0: $1 billion a year.
1: This sort of back and forth trade of the product across the border has been something that's kept both industries thriving for many, many years now.
0: Maine Lobstermen Association head Patrice McCarron says the tariffs would have disrupted that market overnight, reducing revenue for lobstermen. Maine Republican Senator Susan Collins, who's in a tough race for re-election, criticized the Trump administration for starting the trade war, saying border states' economies are inextricably linked to trade with Canada. For NPR News, I'm Michael Livingston in Kennebunk, Maine.
2: Kids under 18 will soon see changes to their Instagram and Facebook experiences thanks to the $18 billion settlement Meta reached with states yesterday. Meta agreed to strengthen its age estimates to keep kids under 13 off its platforms and teens in age-appropriate accounts, and it promised to enact a limit of 2 hours a day for users under 18 and block kids from the apps from midnight until 6 a.m. and hide like counts. Critics and children's advocates cautioned it won't solve the problems overnight. A jury is now deliberating whether to find Lindsay Clancy guilty of murdering her three children in 2023. Her attorney is seeking what's known as the insanity defense because of Clancy's postpartum mental health issues. From member station WBUR, Deborah Becker reports on yesterday's closing arguments in the case.
3: Both sides agree Lindsay Clancy was a devoted mother who was struggling. Defense attorney Kevin Reddington says Clancy was over-medicated and spiraled into postpartum psychosis.
4: The damn medicine and the lousy medical care that she got.
3: But prosecutor Jennifer Sprague says Clancy knew what she was doing and planned to kill her children.
5: She left them discarded on the basement floor like broken toys because she was done playing the game.
3: Jurors will decide whether Clancy's guilty of first-degree murder or not guilty because her mental state made her not criminally responsible. For NPR News, I'm Deborah Becker in Plymouth, Massachusetts.
2: Federal Reserve Chair Kevin Warsh will speak at the Fed's annual economic symposium tomorrow. Many Wall Street analysts are hoping he'll signal how he thinks the Fed should handle inflation that has weighed down many consumers. You're listening to NPR News from Washington.
6: It's 5:04 with Cap Radio News. I'm Chris Feltz in for Devin Yamanaka. Lawmakers have reached a deal to limit public agencies' liability for abuse children experienced at the hands of public employees. Cap Radio's Laura Fitzgerald has more from the state capitol.
7: School districts and counties are asking the state for relief after having to pay out billions to sexual assault survivors who were abused by public employees as kids in places like schools and youth detention facilities. This comes after a new law in 2019 expanded the timeline for survivors to come forward. Los Angeles County alone has had to pay over $6 billion in payouts. The deal doesn't touch the statute of limitations for survivors or cap damages, but it would increase the burden of proof for some cases of abuse that occurred decades ago, a change survivors like Tori Gibson oppose.
8: We should not respond to concerns about public school finances by shifting the burden onto survivors or making it harder for them to seek justice.
7: The proposal would also give public agencies more funding for prevention. Survivors have also been critical of negotiations for a lack of transparency, as the deal became publicly available just days before session wraps up. Again, Tori Gibson.
8: Survivors and the public deserve a transparent legislative process with meaningful survivor input, not a last-minute bill negotiated behind closed doors.
7: Democratic Assembly Speaker Robert Rivas said in a statement the deal preserves survivors' path to justice while also protecting schools and public services. Lawmakers have until August 31st to vote on it. Laura Fitzgerald, Cap Radio News.
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9: 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Other contributors include the estate of Joan B. Kroc, whose bequest serves as an enduring investment in the future of public radio and seeks to help NPR produce programming that meets the highest standards of public service in journalism and cultural expression.
6: Ahead on All Things Considered, the prosecution and defense gave closing statements in the murder trial of Lindsay Clancy, the mom accused of killing her three small children. That story and more coming up in about 15 minutes right here on Cap Radio. It's 5:06.
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11: From NPR News, this is All Things Considered. I'm Elsa Chang in Culver City, California.
12: And I'm Adrian Florido in Washington. Hundreds are dead and many, many more are missing after catastrophic flash flooding that began along the Tibet-Nepal border.
13: Nothing is visible. No houses, no roads, no any greenery in those area, and no blue water. Now it's muddy water now.
11: Andy Tapa is one of the rescuers now trying to get to as many survivors as he can. He's a charter and rescue pilot for a helicopter company in Nepal. And in 20 or so flights over the last 2 days, he shot some video and shared that video with us.
12: In one video, a person sits covered in mud on the side of a hill alone. In another, rescue workers pull a man with a wound on his leg out of the helicopter and onto a stretcher.
13: We saw many people stuck in the middle of the mud. Half of the body were just inside the mud and they were just seeking for help. But there were no place to land, even no place to drop for the rescue.
12: Tapa said he was able to find survivors in some accessible parts of the mountainous region, though many people were in bad shape.
13: Personally, for me, I've evacuated more than 120 people. They are muddy, like in their face, in their legs, might be body scratched, hand broken, leg broken, and the terrified, you know, unable to speak.
11: But he did tell us about one man who was able to talk with him.
13: He had 10 people in the family, out of which he lost 9 in front of his eye.
11: Tapa has been flying the most critically injured people to Kathmandu, Nepal's capital, and the rest to a closer staging area. But there are still many more stranded.
12: Today, he said he had to leave several hundred people sheltering in a tunnel. The weather got too bad to fly.
13: But they are very safe and they have enough food to eat. We will just continue with such missions.
12: He says he'll be back in the air tomorrow to help rescue the rest.
11: Now, these deadly flash floods on the border of Nepal and Chinese-administered Tibet are not a surprise to many climate scientists. NPR's Julia Simon joins us now to explain why. Hi, Julia.
14: Hello, Elsa.
11: So the way I understand it, this flooding, it came from a glacier, right, that collapsed? Is that correct?
14: Yeah, so the reports are still preliminary, but many scientists think this was a glacier collapsing, this giant chunk of ice that snapped off, triggering the floods. This mass of ice and rock and mud and water, it started ripping down this Himalayan river valley, down through these villages, destroying communities. If you've seen the videos, you can see it's this avalanche of deadly debris.
11: Yeah, and I mean, these glaciers, they've been around for thousands of years, right? So
14: right.
11: To have a chunk of glacier just snap off now seems like a huge deal.
14: It does, but sadly, many scientists are not so surprised that this could happen, Elsa, and that's because of human-caused climate change. These glaciers that were once stable, they're disappearing. NPR has been reporting on Nepal's glaciers for years. A team from NPR traveled to Nepal in 2022. They were climbing up a moraine. That's a massive pile of boulders created by a glacier. But when NPR's Rebecca Hersher got to the top, there was no glacier in sight.
15: Oh, wow.
14: That's the sound of water. There was only water, this huge lake where a glacier should have been, Elsa. The glacier had melted, and glacial lake floods are a growing threat. In recent years, multiple glacial lake floods have displaced and killed people. Scientists warn that an estimated 15 million people around the world are at risk from such floods.
11: Wow. So just how unstable are these melting glaciers?
14: Yeah, so NPR spoke with Alton Byers about this. He's at the Institute of Arctic and Alpine Research at the University of Colorado at Boulder. He says he's surprised how fast the permafrost, that's the continuously frozen ice, soil, and rock that's held the mountains together for millennia, it's now changing.
16: The analogy I and my colleagues use is take a stick of butter out of the refrigerator and put it on the counter. It's going to get softer and it's going to lose its structural integrity.
14: Yeah, so these melting glaciers, they pose deadly risks to the communities in their path.
11: I mean, we're seeing it right now. So what are some solutions here to prevent the kind of disaster that we are seeing in Nepal, for example, a disaster that is caused by melting glaciers?
14: Well, the first thing is better alert systems. It seems right now like Nepal's flood warning system wasn't equipped to handle this, despite quite a bit of investment in those warning systems over the last decade or so. And it's important to mention, this area has seen flash floods before. But we also know the primary driver of global warming is the burning of fossil fuels like oil, gas, and coal. The solutions to transition away from fossil fuels are out there, Elsa. They are scalable, they're affordable, they're reliable. They include solar energy, wind energy, and batteries.
11: That is NPR climate and energy correspondent Julia Simon. Thank you, Julia.
14: Thank you, Elsa.
12: When I say the name Tim Curry, you might picture him as Dr. Frankenfurter in the Rocky Horror Picture Show.
17: Come up to the lab and see what's on the slab. I see you shiver with anticipation.
12: Or as the devious butler Wadsworth in Clue.
18: I'm merely a humble butler.
19: What exactly do you do?
18: I battle, sir.
12: Or the murderous clown Pennywise from the 1990 adaptation of Stephen King's It.
20: Hi, Georgie. Aren't you going to say hello?
12: The fact is that Tim Curry will be remembered for many iconic roles through the years, but actress Annie Potts will remember him also as a co-star, as a friend, and a neighbor. She's on the line with me now. Annie Potts, welcome, and thank you for joining us, and I'm sorry for your loss.
21: Thank you.
12: I want to start at the beginning. Can you tell us how you met Tim, and do you remember what your first impression of him was?
21: Oh, it was sort of love at first sight. Mm. We were making a very funny, strange film up in the hills of Arkansas. We were playing a couple of televangelists. We just hit it off. There was a place nearby where you could rent a boat. I said, I think it would clear our heads if we get out on a boat and do a little fishing. He would, I said, oh, I'd love it. So every afternoon, if we got off early, we would go fishing and we would cook our fish in the Mr. Coffee or the little oven that we had. And we just fell in love over that, you know. And then he always said, you know, he had never liked Los Angeles before. Mm. But I brought him to my neighborhood, which is Silver Lake. He said, oh, I love it. It's like Portugal. Mm. Tim found the house that I moved into with my family because it was going on the market. It was right next door to his. Mm. So we lived next door to each other for many years. And often when he was in town, he would join us for dinner.
12: Mm. What was he like as a neighbor?
21: Fabulous. He was always bringing things over. Annie, I don't want this painting. You have it. Annie, I don't want this pot. You have it. His nickname for me was Honey Pots. But he was wonderful. And, you know, because he lived alone and we, our house was the exact opposite of that. You know, three kids and always extra company and nannies and just, you know, madness. And Uncle Tim would often come for dinner. Mm. It was like a nutty boarding house, sort of just fabulous. And I think one of his favorite roles in his life was being uncle. Mm. He has two nieces who are both fabulous. He loved the girls and spoiled them and traveled with them. And, you know, including in the uncledom was my three sons. He loved them all and has known them all since they were little.
12: What's the one memory of him that you have that you just keep going back to?
21: I think sitting in the garden. He was such an English gentleman. He knew more about plants. He knew their Latin names. Mm. He knew how they grew, where they grew, what they bloomed, when they bloomed. And he had the most astonishing, like, 4-acre garden in Los Feliz that was in complete ruin. And he bought it and restored it to, I mean, museum quality garden. And he taught me that. I don't have the gift of it to the degree that he did, but sitting with him or walking around the garden with him or walking into a room and he's saying, I'm going to put this there and that. And he was masterful at that.
12: What would you like people to remember about Tim Curry?
21: I'm sorry. I think, you know, he just finished his autobiography this year. And he was a private man. And I think he didn't let too many people see who he really was. And I felt really lucky to know him. And he let me know him pretty well. But he was magnificent. He was, you know, when people get gifts, sometimes they have one or two. He had them all.
12: Well, thank you so much for sharing a little bit about who he was with us. I've been speaking with Annie Potts. She's an actress known for her roles in Young Sheldon, Ghostbusters, Designing Women, and more. Remembering her longtime neighbor and friend, Tim Curry, who died this week. Thank you so much for joining us.
21: Thank you.

0: everywhere. It's been the same.
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2: 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This is member-supported Cap Radio News. Still ahead on All Things Considered, Immigration and Customs Enforcement recorded the highest monthly arrest total in the agency's history, according to recently released government data. We'll have that story and more coming up in about 15 minutes. Meanwhile, from our newsroom, a long-planned streetcar project to connect West Sacramento and downtown has hit additional roadblocks. West Sacramento and SACRT officials released a joint statement saying the financial landscape for big transportation projects has changed. They cited volatility in the price of steel, which has increased 30% over the last 12 months. Officials also pointed to labor disruptions and fuel costs, among other issues affecting the project. In Sacramento area traffic from downtown to Folsom will take about 47 minutes, and if you're headed to SAC International, it's about 22 minutes. This is Cap Radio.
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9: From NPR News, this is All Things Considered. I'm Adrian Florido.
1: And I'm Elsa Chang. Closing arguments were heard today in the murder trial of Lindsay Clancy. She is the Massachusetts woman who is charged with killing her three children in 2023. The trial lasted about 5 weeks, and it has attracted international attention on postpartum mental health. Deborah Becker from member station WBUR has been covering the trial and joins us now from Plymouth, Massachusetts. Hi, Deborah.
10: Hi there.
1: Okay, so I understand the defense is arguing what's known as the insanity defense. How did they lay that out in closing remarks today?
10: Well, defense attorney Kevin Reddington said Lindsay Clancy was experiencing postpartum psychosis and should not be held criminally responsible for strangling her three children, who were 5 years old, 3 years old, and 8 months old. Now, postpartum psychosis is a potentially dangerous psychiatric emergency that can be treated, but is often misdiagnosed.
11: This young lady did nothing wrong in her life. She was a nurse, a daughter, a wife, and a darn good mother.
10: And Reddington says, and the medical records show, that Clancy repeatedly sought help for her mental health and had expressed thoughts of harming herself and her children. Reddington said today Clancy was destroyed by a poor health care system that over-medicated her.
1: Well, what about prosecutors? How did they lay out their argument?
10: Prosecutors say Clancy was not suffering from psychosis. Assistant District Attorney Jennifer Sprague said Clancy wanted to kill herself and take her children with her. She said Clancy's responsibility for these crimes is what jurors should consider.
12: This case is not about our mental health system or how it treats women or what's in the DSM-5 and what's not. That's a distraction to get you angry and passionate about an important issue, but an issue that's not on trial here.
10: Most of the witnesses who testified for the prosecution, including Clancy's healthcare providers, said she was never diagnosed with psychosis. They said Clancy was mentally well enough to know what she was doing. And the crux of this trial has been these dueling mental health theories about whether she was so compromised that she couldn't control herself.
1: Okay, dueling mental health theories. Meanwhile, what are the various potential verdicts that the jury is considering now?
10: Well, Judge William Sullivan told the jurors today they have to decide whether to find her guilty of first-degree murder, second-degree murder, or manslaughter for the killing of each child. Now, they could find her not guilty because of a lack of criminal responsibility if they agree that her mental condition made her incapable of knowing right from wrong or following the law. If she's found guilty of first-degree murder, she would be sentenced to life in prison without the possibility of parole. If she's found not guilty, she would be committed to a state mental health facility with reviews as to whether she could be safely released.
1: And Deborah, this case, it has garnered attention from like all around the world. I'm just curious, what has it been like at the courthouse day to day?
10: It's been crazy. I had to get here at 6 a.m. today because of the lines to get in. Mm. And the crowds have just continued to swell each week. Hundreds of supporters of Clancy demonstrated outside the courthouse last week, saying this case shows the big gaps in postpartum mental health care. There have also been a few opponents, though. Michelle McKay from Massachusetts was outside the courthouse holding a sign with the names of Clancy's three children.
0: My message is justice for Cora, Dawson, and Callan, that their mother is accountable for murdering them.
1: Well, do you have any sense how long it might take at this point to reach a verdict?
10: It's tough to predict, but this is a high-stakes trial. Also, jurors heard from more than 70 witnesses and some really emotional testimony over the past weeks.
1: So much to sort through. That is Deborah Becker from WBUR. Thank you, Deborah.
10: You're welcome.
1: And if you or someone you know is in crisis, you can call or text the Suicide and Crisis Lifeline at 988.
9: Nearly 6 months ago, Iranian missiles targeted a key U.S. base in Bahrain, forcing military families there to evacuate. In a recent virtual town hall, those displaced military families asked Navy leaders what comes next. NPR has reviewed audio of that meeting. In it, Navy leaders admit they did not expect the war would go on this long. Steve Walsh with WHRO in Norfolk, Virginia, joins us with more. Welcome.
13: Hi, Adrian.
9: Tell us more about this virtual town hall, Steve.
13: So roughly 580 people were on the call, which lasted about an hour. It was an attempt by the Navy to answer questions, and families had a lot of them. The Navy says that they evacuated 1,300 dependents from Bahrain beginning March 2nd. Navy Support Activity Bahrain is home to the Navy's 5th Fleet. It's also the main supply hub for the Navy in the region. It was hit early on in the war, and I talked to one spouse who asked not to be named because she feared the impact on her husband's Navy career. She recalls watching a drone fly by their window and land nearby. She and her two small children repeatedly ran to the basement. Within a few days, they were evacuated. She's been living out of a suitcase ever since.
9: Wow. So that was nearly 6 months ago. What answers did the Navy have for families?
13: So, you know, families are spread out between Europe and the United States. Vice Admiral Kurt Renshaw, the head of 5th Fleet, conceded that the Navy thought this would be a short conflict. When a temporary ceasefire began in April, Navy planners thought that families might return to Bahrain relatively soon. Here he is speaking at the virtual town hall.
14: We literally have been making this up as we go. As nothing is conceived to go on, you know, this length of time. These are complex problems, and the solutions have not been exactly obvious. And then the solutions become very confusing because there's a number of policies and overlapping guidance.
13: So many families were sent to the safe havens they designated for emergencies. Others have been moved several times, often living in hotel rooms and short-term rentals. Renshaw told the families that the Navy now wants them to pick a more permanent location while the military figures out the future of Bahrain.
14: Unfortunately, this has just stretched on and has evolved into something greater and a bigger challenge. We've delayed making some hard decisions because we didn't want to close the door on getting people back into Bahrain.
9: Do we have a sense, Steve, of how bad things are in Bahrain?
13: We have some idea. Satellite images show three warehouses were hit on the base itself. NPR has talked to families of sailors who are still in Bahrain. So the base continues to have some sort of function on at least some level. But it's near Iran, so the U.S. is no longer using Bahrain as a logistics hub. It's not the only U.S. base that was hit during the war. In April, the American Enterprise Institute estimated that Iran inflicted roughly $5 billion in damage to 11 U.S. bases in the region. This is one of the reasons why the carrier USS Abraham Lincoln didn't make port stops and had to remain at sea. It is going to continue to be a challenge to keep ships supplied during an extended blockade of the Strait of Hormuz.
9: And so what about the families, Steve? What's going to happen to them?
13: So they're still waiting to find out what will happen with all the belongings they left behind. Nothing seems to be moving out of Bahrain at this point. The Navy estimates that it will be 4 to 6 months before anything arrives. Families are already paying for other living expenses, even though they expected to be living in the Middle East with their sailors.
9: Well, I've been speaking with Steve Walsh with WHRO. Thanks so much, Steve.
13: Thanks, Adrian.
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2: News from NPR is next, followed by updates from our newsroom. And still ahead on All Things Considered, we'll get a look at the impact beef imports are having on consumers. The proposal comes weeks before the midterm elections, when food prices and the cost of living are expected to be major issues on voters' minds. 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
17: Live from NPR News in Culver City, California, I'm Duane Brown. President Trump is offering assurances that Russia's Vladimir Putin won't wage a military operation on a NATO country. Trump speaking, he spoke following a visit by his CIA director to Moscow. NPR's Greg Myrie with that story.
18: President Trump was asked if President Putin might be considering additional military action in Europe.
19: I had good talks with him. He's not going to be attacking a NATO territory.
18: CIA Director John Ratcliffe made an unannounced trip to Moscow on Tuesday, igniting speculation about the reason for his visit. The CIA has declined to comment. However, a U.S. official said Ratcliffe warned Russia against attacking NATO countries. The CIA chief also told the Russians the U.S. has conclusive evidence Russia is providing intelligence to Iran. The U.S. official was not authorized to discuss the matter publicly and spoke on condition of anonymity. Greg Myrie, NPR News, Washington.
17: Mortgage rates remain at their highest levels in a year, driven in part by higher yields in the bond market. NPR's Stephen Bisaha reports bond traders are looking to the Federal Reserve about inflation.
20: The average 30-year fixed-rate mortgage is 6.66%, according to Freddie Mac. Mortgage rates are largely influenced by the bond market, which has been shaken over concerns about government debt and inflation. That's why bond traders will be watching new Fed Chair Kevin Warsh's speech Friday in Jackson Hole, Wyoming, closely.
21: Everyone's going to be, it's early in the morning, but everyone will have their popcorn out to watch.
20: Jeff DeGurian is loanDepot's chief investment officer.
21: They want to see, hey, if inflation ticks back up again like everyone's worried about, what are you going to do?
20: The Fed's preferred inflation gauge showed prices rose at an annual rate of 3.7% in July. Stephen Bisaha, NPR News.
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2: It's 5:32 with Cap Radio News. I'm Chris Feltz. A federal judge in Fresno has ruled the Trump administration unlawfully cut wages for seasonal farm workers. The California Report's Mari Bolaños has more.
3: The policy changed how wages are calculated for workers in the H-2A visa program, cutting pay in California by about 15%. Judge Kirk Sheriff ordered the Labor Department to quickly come up with a new wage formula, but he's allowing the lower rates to remain in place for now. Agricultural employers are being warned they could eventually owe back pay to both guest workers and U.S. farm workers. For the California Report, I'm Mari Bolaños.
2: New self-storage businesses are on hold in Elk Grove. The city council has voted to approve a two-year temporary moratorium on new approvals. Elk Grove already has 19 storage facilities, with two more under construction. Critics say the massive buildings hog land meant for housing or retail. Sarah Kirk-Gessner is a senior planner with the city.
5: Personal storage facilities typically do not create a significant number of jobs and are not a revenue-generating use, and they often consume large footprints of land that could be otherwise developed into housing or mixed use or other walkable retail-type uses.
2: But local storage operators argue their facilities fill an essential need for moving families and growing small businesses that lack inventory space. This is Cap Radio.
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2: 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Studies show these human-caused fires are often far more devastating than natural causes like lightning. That story and more coming up in about 15 minutes, right here on member-supported Cap Radio News, 90.9 Sacramento and 90.5 Tahoe Reno. 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
1: This is All Things Considered from NPR News. I'm Elsa Chang in Culver City, California.
9: And I'm Adrian Florido in Washington. Since taking over in March, Homeland Security Secretary Marquaine Mullen has moved away from the confrontational style of his predecessor, Kristi Noem, as he works to carry out President Trump's mass deportation goals. According to the latest data from ICE, officers made nearly 50,000 arrests in July, which suggests some success in Mullen's new strategy. NPR immigration correspondent Vanessa Romo joins us now to talk about this. Hey, Vanessa.
23: Hi, Adrian.
9: 50,000 sounds like a pretty huge number. Can you put us into context for us?
23: Yes. It is the highest monthly arrest total that's been tracked by the Deportation Data Project, which gets their data directly from ICE. And that number, 50,000, breaks down to nearly 1,600 arrests per day. And that's getting closer to President Trump's stated goal of 2,000 arrests per day. And I should also note that July's apprehensions topped June's record numbers by 15%. So it's been back-to-back record numbers for the administration.
9: As we mentioned, this is coming at a time where ICE has been shifting strategies under the new secretary, Mullen. Tell us about that shift.
23: So former Secretary Kristi Noem made it a point to put herself front and center. You know, she joined ICE officers at huge operations, including Operation Metro Surge in Minneapolis. And as we know, that operation caused widespread uproar and left two American citizens dead at the hands of ICE officers. So all of that led to Trump ultimately firing her. In contrast, Mullen says his goal is to keep ICE and DHS out of the headlines.
9: And so is this new sort of quieter strategy working?
23: He haven't been entirely successful. There has been some controversy due to a record number of immigrant deaths in detention, and there are still raids in local communities. This month they launched Operation Safe Community that targeted neighborhoods in Virginia and Maryland, but they don't appear to be as flashy as what Nome was doing. And I spoke with Graham Blair, who's co-director of the Deportation Database Project, who says that this intentional shift in strategy is what has resulted in the record arrests.
4: What we're seeing is an expansion in all of the different ways that ICE is detaining people. They are being detained at airports, at ICE check-ins, on the street, and that's a really big change.
23: Blair also told me that another reason for the jump in July's arrests is that we're seeing the effects of the temporary protection status changes for Haitian immigrants who are also now being taken into custody. And he says, actually, we're likely to see a lot more of those in the August report.
9: So how is Mullen carrying out these quieter arrests?
23: Because of the massive infusion of cash that ICE has gotten from Congress, ICE has gone on a hiring spree this year. They've added about 12,000 new officers, and that obviously allows ICE to be in more places at once, which is necessary when you're conducting so many arrests in the interior of the country, as opposed to just along the border, which is what we had seen before. Mm-hmm. But, you know, another big boost to immigration enforcement is coming from state and local authorities. More than half of the nearly 50,000 arrests came from four states, mm-hmm. Texas, Florida, Georgia, and California, and they all participate in the 287G program that allows local law enforcement to perform certain parts of federal immigration law.
9: Well, I've been speaking with NPR immigration correspondent Vanessa Romo. Thanks, Vanessa.
23: Thank you.
1: During the war in Bosnia from 1992 to 1995, Bosnian Serb forces carried out some of the conflict's worst atrocities against civilians. General Ratko Mladic, known to many as the Butcher of Bosnia, commanded those forces. He was arrested in 2011 and convicted of war crimes and genocide 6 years later. Mladic died today in a prison in The Hague, where he was serving a life sentence. He was 84 years old. Tom Gelton covered the war in Bosnia for NPR.
7: As commander of the Bosnia Serb army, Ratko Mladic oversaw the three-year siege of Sarajevo, Bosnia's capital. 10,000 people died there, including 1,500 children. Across Bosnia, in towns and villages Serbs claimed as their own, Mladic directed a murderous campaign of ethnic cleansing, creating Serb-only communities. All told, nearly 1 million non-Serbs were displaced, and as many as 100,000 were killed. As NPR's correspondent, I witnessed or heard about many horrific incidents. A Muslim woman named Safika Demirovic, speaking through an interpreter, told me what happened in her village.
11: We had 10 minutes to come together on a football ground. We walked, and there were six or seven bodies in front of us. We had to walk over them. It was all bloody. We didn't know who it was. We had to have our hands up with the white flag in front of us.
7: Sometimes surrender with a white flag was not an option. In the eastern Bosnian town of Srebrenica, Ratko Mladic was held responsible for the murder of more than 7,000 Muslim men and boys. At the time, more than 25,000 Muslim refugees had crowded into the town, allegedly under UN protection. They had fled nearby villages as the Bosnian Serb army swept through. On his arrival in Srebrenica, Mladic told a TV crew from Belgrade, "We present this city to the Serbian people as a gift." Shortly thereafter, on Mladic's orders, the Serb forces rounded up all the Muslim men and boys they could find, tied and blindfolded them, and marched them to the edge of open pits where they were shot. Their bodies tumbled into mass graves. A year later, investigators began exhuming the victims' remains, bone by bone. I was there in March 1996 when then UN Ambassador Madeleine Albright came to see for herself.
12: The suspected grave site is at the edge of a shallow ravine just behind a farm outbuilding. Tribunal investigators first visited the site this week, accompanied by NATO troops. When they returned with Ambassador Albright this morning, they saw that the ground around the site had been freshly bulldozed, as if an attempt were being made to cover up evidence. Some

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1: Bone and other human remains lying on the surface of the ground.
2: Back here, we still have some intact tissue. You can see the shoe. Appears to be vertebrae.
1: Albright shook her head and sighed at the sight of a hand sticking out of the soil and a piece of human skull. Speaking to reporters afterward, she said she was overwhelmed with horror at the sight.
3: I have spent some time on farms, and I'm actually used to seeing bones, but I have never stood so close to human bones, pieces of cranium, and then a body that actually is decomposing. It's the most disgusting and horrifying sight for another human being to see.
4: For the Srebrenica massacre, for the siege of Sarajevo, and for other atrocities committed on his orders, the War Crimes Tribunal charged Mladic with genocide and crimes against humanity. He went into hiding, protected by friends in Serbia. He was finally captured in 2011 and given a life sentence in 2017. Born into poverty in the former Yugoslavia in 1942, General Mladic was regarded for a time by his fellow Serbs as a folk hero, but Serbian forces ultimately assisted in his capture. For NPR News, I'm Tom Gelton.
5: You're listening to All Things Considered from NPR News. Tonight, the minor league baseball team, the Louisville Bats, will wear jerseys that honor the Louisville Black Caps, a team from the 1930s. It's part of an initiative called The Nine, which celebrates stories of the Negro Leagues. Here's Giselle Roden with Louisville Public Media.
6: At Slugger Field, the Louisville Bats are gearing up for their series against the Gwinnett Stripers from Atlanta. They'll wear the black uniforms with Louisville in red lettering spread across the front of the jersey to pay tribute to the complicated history of the Louisville Blackcaps.
7: I would have loved to watch them play.
6: That's Bats President Greg Galliott.
7: They were a colorful group, very spirited. Sounds like they played a fairly aggressive brand of baseball. Loved running the bases. Sounded like they were great athletes.
6: The Blackcaps were part of the Negro Southern League, which had eight teams. There were six other Negro leagues across the country, including the Negro National League. That's where Jackie Robinson played for the Kansas City Monarchs. Galliott says the nine tribute games also honor the baseball legend.
7: Most people did not realize that was Jackie Robinson's minor league number. That's why this was created as the nine. It was a tribute to Jackie and his days playing in Montreal as a minor leaguer.
6: After Robinson broke the color barrier in 1947, many Negro League teams dissolved. Not much is known about the Louisville Blackcaps. The few stats available show that there were about 12 players. They only had a few years in Louisville. Galliott says they paved the way for minor league baseball in the city, and there are still some questions he has.
7: I would like to find out how many people actually went to the games, how big their following was. Was there ever the opportunity for them to maybe cross over and play some games against other AAA, AA?
6: They just weren't covered as much as their white counterparts, according to the Negro League Baseball Museum in Kansas City, Missouri. But there is one Black Caps player that Louisville still talks about. On a recent morning, the early dew hugged tightly to the overgrown grass at Eastern Cemetery. A short trek around the back of the property sits the burial site of Felton Snow.
8: He was a solid player. He played infield, third base, shortstop, and probably second too.
6: Tad Meyer wipes the water off the gravestone. He's with the Society of American Baseball Research and knows about the Black Cap star.
8: He was one of those guys who was just a good teammate, glued a team together, and from that came his calling to be a manager.
6: After playing with the Black Caps, he became a coach. In 1945, he got to manage an all-star team of some of baseball's earliest legends, including Jackie Robinson. In the 1950s, Snow hung up his baseball career and became a barber. And that's when Galliott, the Louisville Bats president, met him.
7: And all I knew him as was Snow. This was just a guy that, when my dad had cancer, basically came over and just took care of me and was my dad's barber.
6: Galliott had no idea the man who played catch with him in the backyard sported an impressive baseball career. He later helped get a gravestone for Snow.
7: If it wouldn't have been for him, maybe I would have never really fallen this path.
6: Minor league teams across the country continue to honor the stories of Negro Leagues through the Nine Initiative and remember players wearing their jerseys. But Galliott says there's more to learn about the black players who carved their own legacy into America.

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1: It's 5:48. This is member-supported CAP Radio News. Still ahead on All Things Considered, this week Pennsylvania officials reported two measles-related deaths. Those deaths have now become wrapped up in politics. That story and more coming up in about 15 minutes. Meanwhile, from our newsroom, the World Cup brought major crowds to the Bay Area, but also came at a steep price for local transit agencies. The Chronicle reports the Santa Clara Valley Transportation Authority ended the tournament in a nearly $11 million hole. The agency paid almost $22 million to support law enforcement, security, and operations staff during matches at Levi's Stadium. But federal grants covered only half the costs. More news at capradio.org. In Sacramento area traffic, downtown to Roseville will take about 31 minutes. And if you're headed to Elk Grove, that'll take about half an hour on Highway 99. 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
0: 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I'm Elsa Chang.
5: And I'm Adrian Florido. In Reno, Nevada, firefighters are making good progress slowing a wildfire that's burned more than 40 homes and forced tens of thousands of people to evacuate. In the West, it's just the latest destructive fire that investigators believe was human-caused. As NPR's Kirk Sigler reports, these blazes are often more destructive than natural fires.
6: Just a few days after the Old Trails fire burned down hundreds of homes in Spokane County, Washington, the sheriff, John Knowles, hastily called a press conference to announce they believe the fire was deliberately set.
7: And we took 37-year-old Aaron Farnacci, a convicted felon, into custody on a single charge of arson in the first degree.
6: Court documents show Farnacci later told police he started more than two dozen wildfires, including Old Trails. Authorities say he watched fire weather apps and waited for conditions where he could do the most damage. That weekend, there were dire warnings about extreme heat and wind across the Northwest.
7: The origin of the fire was indeed exactly where the witnesses had seen Mr. Farnacci kneeling in the grass earlier that day.
6: Farnacci now faces additional arson charges for four other wildfires last year around Spokane. All of this fits into an alarming bigger story. Federal data shows that more than three-quarters of all wildfires in the U.S. are caused by people, be it arson or outright negligence like burn piles or a campfire that's not fully put out. Kelly Pale is with the Montana-based think tank Headwaters Economics.
8: Your car, your lawnmower, a campfire, a downed power line in a new subdivision, those can all be drivers of wildfire ignitions, and they happen where there are people.
6: And Pale says people tend to start wildfires in or near populated areas.
8: And more people are moving into these places. So growth alone can drive up the human-caused ignitions.
6: Studies in California show human-caused fires are almost always more dangerous. Think the power lines that ignited the deadly Eaton fire in L.A. County or the campfire in Paradise. Andres Holtz is a climate scientist at Portland State University. He says it's also just hotter now.
9: Now we have, of course, in the background, we have climate change that makes vegetation, we call it fuels, to be drier than historically. And so now we have a longer season where fuels are a lot drier than before.
6: But natural-caused fires can also be really destructive. Most of the 2.3 million acres burned in Oregon this summer were from lightning strikes. But in the bigger picture, wildland firefighters have gotten really good at putting out most fires. Researchers say there is also better public awareness today about the risks. Holt says globally, the number of human-caused ignitions is actually trending downward.
9: Which is hard to believe because we see the news and we see these extreme outliers that are super severe and catastrophic.
6: Catastrophic fires, like in Reno and Spokane this month. Authorities in Reno have said only that they believe the Hawk Fire is human-caused. Spokane fire victims like Chris Matthews are left struggling to process how someone could have deliberately started a fire that ravaged their city.
10: I don't understand the rationale. I really want to understand why people would do something like that.
6: Matthews lost everything except for the one car his family evacuated in. Hundreds of homes burned, including theirs.
10: You see where that mailbox is right there? Our home was on the end there.
6: It's a total loss, he says. A loss that authorities believe was preventable were it not for an arsonist. Kirk Sigler, NPR News, Spokane, Washington.
0: It is adoption season for desert tortoises. The Arizona Game and Fish Department has dozens of tortoises that need homes, but there is a catch. You see, desert tortoises can live more than 80 years, so this is not a decision to be taken lightly. Kelly Tharp is here to talk about what it takes to adopt one of these long-lived reptiles. She's the education branch chief for Arizona's Game and Fish Department. Welcome, Kelly.
11: Thank you for having me.
0: Well, thank you for being with us. So first of all, I know that your agency recently rescued a bunch of these tortoises. Where did they come from?
11: We receive many tortoises every year, and these tortoises were born in captivity.
0: Ah, okay.
11: And they can't be released into the wild. So they go into an adoption program, and Arizona residents can adopt them and care for them throughout Arizona.
0: Okay. Well, I once met someone here in Southern California who has a pet tortoise living in their backyard, and it was really fun to meet the tortoise for like 2 hours. But then I was like, what is a desert tortoise like as a pet over the long term? Are they good pets?
11: Great pets, curious.
0: Oh.
11: They are solitary, so they don't want friends. I know that sounds funny.
0: Like a cat?
11: Well, in the wild, desert tortoises really are solitary creatures.
0: But do tortoises like the companionship of humans, at least tortoises that grew up in captivity? Like, I'm kind of picturing, could I hang out with this tortoise in my backyard?
11: Many adopters say that their tortoise is very social. Some even say their tortoise will come knock on their sliding glass door.
0: with what? Their face?
11: Yes.
0: Okay.
11: They will knock on a slider, and many people will sit on their patios and spend time, and their desert tortoise will come out and socialize.
0: Okay. But are there some challenges that you really need to consider before you decide to take on tortoise ownership?
11: Absolutely. Longevity is something to keep in mind, mm-hmm. since tortoises can live over 80 years. You want to think about the age of the tortoise you adopt. You want to have a yard that is free from toxic plants, provide native plants and grasses to keep your tortoise healthy. They also will need a burrow, some shade, a water source, things along those lines, and ensure that you keep it safe from like a pool or a fire pit. You want to have the enclosure separated.
0: Okay. You also mentioned, obviously, the longevity of tortoises. I'm a dog owner, and one of the saddest parts of owning a dog is knowing that you will probably outlive them. But it's the opposite problem, potentially, with a tortoise. It could very well outlive you. So do I, like, put the tortoise in my will or something? Like, have a succession plan in place? Is that what you advise? And now I'm like, who would I dump my tortoise on after I die? My brother would hate me if I did that to him.
11: We have many adopters that adore their tortoise and put them in their will. Mm-hmm. They make a plan with their kids, relatives, family members for when they pass to ensure care for their tortoise. And the Arizona Game and Fish Department is also here in those situations where there isn't a family member for the tortoise to go to.
0: Got it. Okay. So, Kelly, I mean, you seem like a tortoise enthusiast. Do you have a pet tortoise of your own?
11: Well, we have so many pet tortoises that we care for. I see all of them as our pets.
0: You have so many tortoise children out there, you don't need tortoise children at your house.
11: Yes.
0: That's Kelly Tharp with Arizona's Game and Fish Department. Thank you so much.
11: Thank you.
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16: When you ask them, like, who do you blame? 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Many of these people just want a dignified life.
5: It's been 6 months since President Trump launched his war in Iran. Our correspondent has been speaking with Iranians.
0: It's Thursday, August 27th, and this is All Things Considered from NPR News.
5: I'm Adrian Florido.
0: And I'm Elsa Chang. This hour, Meta has agreed to limit how children use Instagram and Facebook. What does that say about the public's changing views about these apps?
17: There's clearly an enormous momentum shift here in the United States and globally in the public assessment of social media platforms.
5: Also, measles-related deaths appear to be on the rise. So is misinformation that could hinder the public health response.
18: I think that this is only going to get worse before it gets better, and there's going to be more interaction amongst unvaccinated children.
0: Those stories and more after this news.
19: Live from NPR News in Washington, I'm Ryland Barton. Devastating floods have killed hundreds of people in Nepal and Tibet, with more than 1,000 people still missing, among them about 90 Americans. NPR's Michelle Kelman has more on international relief efforts.
20: The head of the UN mission in Nepal, Lila Peters-Yaya, says the floods have wiped out 35 bridges and destroyed about 25 miles of roads in Nepal. And that's making humanitarian efforts all the more complicated.
21: So you have one municipality where, you know, it's impossible to reach by road, and all the aid is being delivered by the government by helicopter.
20: She says the Nepalese government is deploying temporary bridges and the UN is trying to help with that. The UN has offered an initial $2.5 million in humanitarian aid for Nepal, and the Swiss government is pitching in $1 million more. Michelle Kellerman, NPR News, Washington.
19: Federal safety regulators say defective radio transmissions may have played a part in a mishap earlier this month between a passenger jet and Marine One. President Trump was on board the helicopter at the time, as NPR's Joe Hernandez reports.
22: One afternoon in early August, Marine One lifted off near the White House around the same time that an Envoy Air flight took off from Ronald Reagan Washington National Airport in nearby Arlington, Virginia. The National Transportation Safety Board says there may have been a breakdown in communication between the military and air traffic controllers at the airport. According to the agency's preliminary report, Marine One radioed the airport twice to notify controllers they were about to take off. One transmission wasn't received, and the other was unreadable. 1 week earlier, the military and air traffic control officials at the airport had met to discuss communication issues. The NTSB says it is continuing to investigate. Joe Hernandez, NPR News.
19: President Trump has signed an executive order renaming Lake Ontario to Lake America. NPR's Liz Baker reports that in Rochester, New York, beachgoers greeted the news with derision and defiance.
1: It's a windy day, so only a few people are out on the sandy beach of Lake America.
2: That's not what it's called. It's called Lake Ontario.
1: From the boardwalk, D-Love and Sky House look north to the Canadian side of the lake and the Canadian side of the trade war.
3: I think Trump is just pissed off with him and trying to be funny.
1: Political science major Abby Opal says she wanted to laugh at first, but
23: it symbolizes how our relationship with Canada is going down the drain and for no reason.
1: It won't really make a difference, says Michael Alacqua, just like Trump's renaming of another body of water.
24: People are always going to call it the Gulf of Mexico. People are always going to call it Lake Ontario.
1: After all, the order only applies to the federal government. Liz Baker, NPR News, Lake Ontario Beach, New York.
19: Tech stocks led Wall Street after Nvidia, Salesforce, and others reported stronger profits than expected today. 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
25: It's 6:04 with Cap Radio News. I'm Chris Feltz in for Devin Yamnaka. Tonight's J. Cole concert at Golden One Center has been canceled after a member of the rapper's tour died in a crash on I-5 earlier today. The accident involving a big rig hauling concert equipment occurred around 6 a.m. south of Zamora, north of Woodland. The CHP says the tractor-trailer veered off southbound I-5 and overturned, killing the driver who was delivering equipment to Golden One following a show Tuesday night in Seattle. The driver has not been identified. Golden One Center says concert tickets purchased through Ticketmaster will be automatically refunded. Assembly and Senate lawmakers have reached a deal to provide public agencies relief from a flood of sexual assault lawsuits. That's after a 2019 law extended the timeline for survivors to come forward and bring legal action for abuse they experienced at the hands of public employees as children. The proposal wouldn't touch the statute of limitations or cap damages for survivors, but would increase the burden of proof for some cases, which survivors like Tori Gibson oppose. Gibson is a child survivor of elementary school abuse.
26: Students walked into schools today across California, where hundreds, possibly thousands across our country are experiencing abuse by adults entrusted with their care. This is why raising the standard of proof for survivors who come forward at the age of 40 is absolutely fundamentally wrong.
25: Counties say some school districts and public agencies are facing bankruptcy with the flood of lawsuits and need the state to step in. Lawmakers have until Monday night to vote on the proposal. More news at capradio.org.
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5: 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I'm Adrian Florido.
29: And I'm Mary Louise Kelly. Tomorrow marks 6 months since the U.S. and Israel went to war with Iran. President Trump said it would be over in weeks. What's happened to Israel? And is anyone winning? Those are a couple of the questions we tackled on NPR's weekly national security podcast, Sources and Methods. NPR's Daniel Estrin from Tel Aviv, Hadil Al-Shalchi from Istanbul, and Greg Myrie here in Washington joined me to take stock of where we are diplomatically, economically, militarily. Greg, take diplomacy?
4: Yeah, that's an easy one, actually. Nothing's happening.
29: Short answer. Yeah,
4: yeah. That's all you need to know, really. You know, things can often, it can change quickly, but we really haven't seen intense fighting now for months, and the diplomacy seems stalled. So it's kind of wait and see, attrition on both sides.
29: Daniel, to bring you in here, as noted, the U.S. and Israel started this war together. More and more, it feels like Israel has left the conversation, at least the conversation unfolding here in the U.S., where it's all about the U.S. war on Iran is what we keep hearing. Sitting in Tel Aviv, does it feel that way to you?
6: Oh, yeah. Israel has left the chat. I mean, Netanyahu, the prime minister of Israel, has been iced out of the entire process of negotiations between the U.S. and Iran. Israel was not in the room. Netanyahu held this rare press conference this summer right as the memorandum of understanding was announced between the U.S. and Iran, and he walked this very, very fine line where he was saying, I've known Trump many years. We often see things eye to eye. There are some things we see less eye to eye. And that's really extraordinary.
29: Yeah.
6: It was the beginning of this major shift in attitude and in the relations between those two leaders, and we continue to see that unfold.
29: Yeah, it sounds like one casualty of this war has been the once warm relationship between President Trump and Prime Minister Netanyahu.
6: Yeah, it's fascinating to see it in so many other places, not just on the Iran front, but the U.S. is pressuring Netanyahu to maintain ceasefires throughout the Middle East, and Netanyahu is not fully playing ball. The biggest example is Gaza. Netanyahu is not fully cooperating with the Trump administration's efforts to keep the ceasefire, let alone advance it. He is in a real pickle because he's not doing well in the polls. He's heading to re-election in October, and anything, at least as far as Israeli analysts say, anything Netanyahu can do to heat up the fronts, whether it's Gaza, anywhere else, to keep things hot before elections is something that he wants, and Trump doesn't want that.
29: Okay, let's draw a line under the diplomacy and where it stands. And let me shift to where things stand economically, because that has been very much front and center in the headlines, at least here in the U.S. this week, because the U.S. unveiled more sanctions on Iran. Here is Scott Bessent, Treasury Secretary, speaking on Monday.
7: In the Second World War, D-Day marked the historic beginning of a campaign with our allies to target and drive the enemy from its positions, including those in third countries. Today, in that same spirit, we are launching an economic onslaught against Iran's financial connections around the globe.
29: An economic onslaught. Although there's still a lot of details we don't know about what this onslaught is going to look like. Hadil, what is the reaction from Iran?
8: I mean, let's not forget that even before the war, Iran was not doing so great economically. Right. The blockade and the war has exacerbated that. We're hearing that inflation is at almost 90%, for example. We've been talking, NPR has been talking to people inside Iran, and we're hearing things like gas prices, medicine prices, food prices are all going up. People are in debt to their grocery stores, for example. We talked to one woman who said she couldn't buy tomato paste for pasta one time because she owes her grocery store too much money because she's been paying with this credit system. Medicine, a woman that we talked to who's asthmatic, can't afford her inhaler anymore. She used to pay $5 for an inhaler. Now it's $15. And of course, all the people that we speak to in Iran usually ask us not to use their full names because they fear retaliation from the Iranian government. And then we're also hearing about these high unemployment rates, you know, entire companies, you know, tech companies, for example, that, you know, normally would do very well are shutting down because of trade issues, because of the blockade. And when you ask them, like, who do you blame? They almost don't care to blame anybody. You know, they just want, many of these people just want a dignified
29: relief
8: life.
29: Relief and dignity.
8: Right,
29: yeah.
8: And a relief, exactly. I mean, the woman who was in debt to her grocery store told me, I feel like my human dignity does not exist anymore.
29: I mean, it is fascinating, Greg. We're talking about Iran, a country that, as Hadil says, was already one of the most sanctioned countries in the world, and that has not gotten its leaders to heal and heed what the U.S. would like it to do. So open question to whether more sanctions might change that.
4: Yeah, two things seem to be true here. One, Hadil is gathering all of these individual stories of how painful the economy is for all sorts of Iranians. And it's also true. For 47 years now, the U.S. has been sanctioning Iran increasingly and to tougher and tougher levels. So why is it going to be different this time? Maybe it will be, but it's hard to say for sure. And the Iranian leaders just have not buckled in the past based on economic pressure. It's about them staying in power and pursuing their goals. And just because inflation is high or people are unemployed, that has not changed their behavior in the ways that the U.S. has hoped.
29: That was Greg Myrie in Washington, along with NPR's Hadil Alshalchi reporting from Istanbul and Daniel Estrin in Tel Aviv. 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
5: This week, Pennsylvania officials reported two measles-related deaths. They are the first deaths linked to the virus in the U.S. this year, and the first in Pennsylvania in more than three decades. But those deaths have now become wrapped up in politics. All of this comes as the country is in the midst of a record-setting number of measles cases for the second year in a row. Here to tell us more is NPR's Maria Godoy. Hi, Maria.
9: Hi, Adrian.
5: What exactly is going on in Pennsylvania?
9: A lot. So Pennsylvania has a rapidly growing measles outbreak that spread to more than two dozen counties. The state has reported 424 cases so far this year, including 94 new cases just this week. 73 people have been hospitalized. And this week, health officials in the state reported two deaths associated with measles in Lancaster County, which is the epicenter of the outbreak. The state initially declined to share any information about the deaths because of privacy concerns, but then yesterday the Department of Health revealed that one of the deaths was in a newborn.
5: And so where does politics come into all of this?
9: Well, Health Secretary Robert F. Kennedy Jr. publicly questioned whether the deaths were really attributable to measles. Kennedy has a long history as a vaccine skeptic. And when Pennsylvania's Democratic Governor Josh Shapiro announced the two measles deaths on Tuesday, Shapiro said Kennedy was spreading misinformation about vaccine safety and scaring parents. Kennedy, in turn, said Shapiro's office hasn't provided the Centers for Disease Control and Prevention with details about the deaths. He said that Governor Shapiro's office may have fabricated the deaths to score political points. Yeah, and then the Lancaster County Coroner's Office added fuel to the fire by saying that the newborn who died tested positive for measles, but the primary cause of death was a laceration of the spleen. On social media, anti-vaccine voices have pointed to that to say, hey, see, it wasn't measles.
5: Maria, this sounds a lot like what happened during the COVID pandemic when people were questioning whether people dying were dying because of COVID or whether they had COVID but had died of some other primary cause.
9: Right. I spoke with Dr. Amish Adalja. He's an infectious disease specialist based in Pennsylvania. He says that kind of questioning is very much in the playbook of the anti-vaccine movement. He says measles could very well have contributed to the infant's ruptured spleen, although we need more information. But he says all this back and forth is obscuring the bigger picture, which is that Pennsylvania is battling a very real and very fast-moving outbreak. Here's Adalja.
10: I think that this is only going to get worse before it gets better, and there's going to be more interaction amongst unvaccinated children. It's actually happening probably right now as we're speaking, as schools are opening all over the state.
9: Kindergarten vaccination rates against measles in the state have fallen below the 95% threshold considered necessary to stop measles from spreading. And it's not just in Pennsylvania. Vaccination rates have slipped below that threshold nationwide, and several states have large outbreaks right now.
5: So what has the new CDC director had to say about all of this?
9: Yeah, CDC Director Erica Schwartz has been on the job less than a month. So far, she hasn't said much publicly about the measles outbreaks. Meanwhile, the U.S. has reported nearly 2,800 cases so far this year, which is more than all of last year, and we still have 4 months to go. Florida, Texas, and Utah all have active outbreaks with more than 100 cases right now. Measles is the most contagious disease known. 9 out of 10 unvaccinated people will catch it if they're exposed. And the more cases there are, the more likely we'll see deaths. You know, if you're in a place where measles is spreading, it's not too late to get yourself or your kids vaccinated.
5: That's NPR's Maria Godoy. Thanks, Maria.
9: My pleasure.

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1: 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This is member-supported Cap Radio News. All Things Considered continues in just a moment. And coming up next at 6:30 is Marketplace. Meanwhile, from our newsroom, a long-planned streetcar project to connect West Sacramento and downtown has hit additional roadblocks. West Sacramento and SACRT officials released a joint statement saying the financial landscape for big transportation projects has changed. They cited volatility in the price of steel, which has increased 30% over the last 12 months. Officials also pointed to labor disruptions and fuel costs, among other issues affecting the project. More news at capradio.org. In Sacramento area traffic, downtown to Davis will take about 19 minutes, and if you're headed to Folsom, that commute will take about half an hour. 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
8: From NPR News, this is All Things Considered. I'm Adrian Florida.
9: And I'm Elsa Chang. A federal judge today heard a new challenge to an effort to put President Trump's name back on the Kennedy Center. Earlier this year, the same judge ruled that only Congress can rename the institution. Now, the Kennedy Center board says that it is not renaming the building, but it does want to put Trump's name back on the facade to recognize him for fundraising and making renovations. Well, today, the judge questioned that plan, but he also raised concerns about whether he has the authority to stop the plan while his earlier ruling is being appealed. Democratic Representative Joyce Beatty of Ohio is challenging that plan in court and joins us now. Welcome back to All Things Considered.
10: Hi, and thank you.
9: Okay, so just to recap, the judge we're talking about here has already ruled that the Kennedy Center cannot be renamed for President Trump, but the board says it's not doing that. It only wants to put an inscription on the building that reads, "Restored and renovated by President Donald J. Trump." Tell us why even that inscription violates the law, in your opinion.
10: Well, certainly it does violate the law because it is unlawful. The law is very clear that you cannot change what Congress has already passed. But here's the other thing about it. Think about what you just read. Past tense, restored. Past tense for the future and renovated. So when the judge asked about that and said it didn't make sense because he asked about the dollars that would be raised and then Trump's own attorneys said that amount was zero. So how can you say what you've done for the future when you've not raised any money? But the bottom line is it was a way to try to work around the law. And that's just what they were trying to do today on every issue that came up. They didn't, in my opinion, have clear answers to address it. They put a rush on a September the 8th date. that they could start doing the work. And they put that out before we got to court.
9: Let's talk about one argument from the Justice Department. They say if the board cannot recognize Trump by naming him on the facade, then donors would walk away, renovations would stop, and the Kennedy Center would be left in such bad shape that it would have to be demolished. What do you make of that argument?
10: Well, I think that Donald Trump lost. We've been before several judges. They all voted, rendered a decision unanimously at the Washington District Court and federal court. I think it's like a kid throwing a tantrum. You know, I don't get what I want, then I'm just going to throw a fit. But here's the thing why we have to take this seriously. This is the same man that said, I'm just going to renovate the ballroom in the East Wing. And the next thing we discovered was the Rose Garden was gone. He's torn down everything.
9: Well, that's the thing, Congresswoman. While all of this is playing out in court, what actually prevents President Trump, practically speaking, from moving ahead with demolition of, say, the Kennedy Center in the same way that, as you pointed out, he demolished the East Wing of the White House before legal challenges could stop him? What prevents Trump from doing the same thing here?
10: I think you just said the difference. We early on went to court. Keep in mind, this started back in December of 2025, and we've been victorious. And he has not done the things that he said. There is a 40-some member board, in his own words, some of the wealthiest people in the country. You know, let me tell you, they don't run their businesses like this. And their names and votes are on all of these documents. So I think that has helped us. I think they are his hand-picked cronies who are carrying out his mission of wanting to renovate it and to restore it and bring it back. But I don't think he felt that there would be a fight like he's in now. And that's just something that Donald Trump does not deal well with, you know, losing. And he's been losing in this case. And the real
9: big picture, in your court filing, you call all of this a breathtaking assault on the rule of law.
10: It is.
9: Explain, what do you think is at stake here beyond Trump's name being on the Kennedy Center?
10: Well, I think it is a great challenge against the law. Think about it. He is trying to go up against, defy a federal judge, defy the Congress. The Congress has in law that he cannot do what he's doing. But this is Donald, this is classic Donald Trump. But I think what's different is there has been a lawsuit and we have prevailed, not once, but twice. And now he has Secretary Lutnick sitting in the board meetings. He was in court today. And so I think that's a sign of somebody being a little worried that he would take his time to sit. We were in there for more than 2 hours. Mm-hmm. The fact that Donald Trump was on our board meeting on August the 13th, which was a little over 2 hours. Now think about
9: All right.
10: This is the president of the United States.
9: I would love to think about it some more, but unfortunately we have to wrap this up right now.
10: But thank you.
9: Congresswoman Joyce Beatty of Ohio, thank you so much for joining us today.
10: Thank you.
8: Leaders of Syria's Kurdish region have dissolved their security forces and regional administration. That's paved the way for the Kurdish-led region to be integrated into the Syrian state. It's an end to 14 tumultuous years of a unique autonomous region in the Middle East. NPR's Dina Raff has more.
5: The Kurdish-led autonomous administration was a high-stakes experiment by forces who broke away from Syrian government rule in 2012. It came to an end on Tuesday at the presidential palace in Damascus, where General Meslum Abdi announced he was dissolving the region's security forces and administration. Circumstances have changed today, Abdi said in Arabic, wearing a dark suit instead of his customary military uniform. Those changes included the toppling of Bashar al-Assad's regime by Turkish-led opposition fighters in late 2024, and President Trump's embrace of new Syrian President Ahmed Ashara, a one-time fighter with al-Qaeda, the Sunni Arab militant group. Abdi announced the end of the Syrian Democratic Forces. They were close U.S. allies who helped defeat the militant group ISIS in 2019. Over 4 years of battle, more than 10,000 Kurdish fighters, men and women, were killed in that fight. We will carry with us the memory of our martyrs and cherish their sacrifices in our hearts, Abdi said. He said they did not fight for war, but for a day when Syrians would no longer need to fight. The region broke away from Assad's control during a nationwide uprising. It aspired to be democratic, secular, and gender equal, unheard of in the Middle East. It was surrounded by enemies, the Syrian government backed by Russian forces, Turkey on the other side. But a decade of self-rule led to a strengthened Kurdish identity. During an NPR visit to the northeastern town of Qamishli in March, preparations for upcoming Kurdish celebrations were everywhere, even as residents worried what would come next. This year, the new Syrian government forces took back territory from the Kurds. Soon, oil fields that had been under Kurdish control, secured by U.S. forces, were sending oil to Damascus. Shara has pledged to give Kurds, the country's biggest ethnic minority, more rights in the new Syria. Jane Araf, NPR News, Amman.

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1: I'm Andrew Garcia, senior producer here at CAP Radio. Some of the most important stories are the ones that are closest to home. But it's getting harder to find that kind of reporting. That matters not just for holding power to account, but also for sharing the beauty, vibrancy, and voices that make up our neighborhoods.
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6: In New York, I'm Kristen Schwab in for Kai Rizdal. It's Thursday, August 27th, and it's good to be here with you. If you're a regular listener of ours, you might notice that we tend to avoid spending a ton of time on air talking about any one company in the AI race. It all feels kind of early, uncertain, and intangible. And there have just been so many deals happening between firms, many of them circular, which we have talked about on this show. Well, today we are going to take a few minutes to talk NVIDIA. Because for the first time ever, the AI chipmaker has offered a long-term growth forecast, something pretty rare in the quarterly earnings cycle. In its Q2 call yesterday, NVIDIA said it's expecting revenue to grow by 70% next year. No, you don't need to clean your ears out. Yes, I said 70. Compare that to the 44% growth analysts expected, and you gotta wonder, how accurate is any company's forecast? Especially one that's eager to prove itself. Marketplace's Samantha Fields has more.
7: Companies don't have to issue long-term guidance, but Philip Stockin at Dartmouth's Tuck School of Business says it's valuable when they do.
8: It's vital to investors, to analysts, to you and I as retail investors to understand what NVIDIA are doing.
7: Knowing what companies expect can help investors decide whether and how much to invest, though Stockin says it is important to take their projections with a grain of salt.
8: There is evidence that forecasts tend to be slightly upwardly biased. Not much, but they are biased because they believe that forecast is attainable.
7: But typically, Todd Kravit at the University of Connecticut says forecasts are in the ballpark.
9: Revenue is a pretty straightforward number. It's easy to interpret and it's easier to forecast. And so that's why I would expect it to be pretty reliable.
7: If a company's forecast is not reliable, Amy Hutton at Boston College says there can be big consequences.
10: If you make a statement like, we expect 70% growth, and you don't achieve 70% growth, and you don't along the way update investors about why you're not going to achieve it, you could get sued.
7: Your stock can also take a hit if you drum up high expectations and don't meet them, which is why Hutton says it's actually common for companies to underpromise.
10: They will spend time throughout the year walking down analyst expectations. So when they get to that final year-end announcement, they beat the expectations.
7: And get a bump in their stock price. I'm Samantha Fields for Marketplace.
6: We got a peek at some Census Bureau data this morning on how much stuff businesses have sitting on their shelves or in the back of their stores or at warehouses. That data is officially called inventories. And for months, inventory growth had been slowing down. 0.2% here, 0.3% there, until a sharp turn in July when inventories surged 1.3%. Marketplace's Sabri Benishore has more on the great summer shelf stocking and what it tells us about the economy.
11: Storing stuff on shelves and in warehouses costs money and time, and businesses don't like to do it if they don't have to. Plus, what if nobody buys your extra stuff? Then what? For the past year or so, businesses have been especially skittish about it and have not been stocking their shelves very deep at all.
12: I think a lot of that has been driven by a lot of the policy uncertainty over the last 18 months.
11: Michael Pierce is chief U.S. economist at Oxford Economics. Tariffs, war, new tariffs, new war, makes for kind of twitchy business planning. But it may be that businesses are now deciding, you know what, it's been long enough, let's do it, let's buy more stuff.
13: Wholesalers are having to increase their inventories because their sales have just been so remarkably strong this year.
11: Jason Miller is professor of supply chain management at Michigan State.
13: Through June, sales were up 17% year over year.
11: He says a lot of that is for AI and data centers.
13: Machinery and computers and electrical goods.
11: But those things are not the whole economy. And it may be that elsewhere in the land of inventories, retailers are stocking up again, not because of AI, but because of the latest trade war. Stephen Brown is chief North America economist at Capital Economics.
14: We obviously had a period where tariffs were a bit lower, and then we're kind of approaching periods where they're likely to be higher again. So that may have caused some tariff front running.
11: But anytime you have extra stuff sitting on shelves, whatever it is, there's a nagging question. Are people going to buy it? Gregory Dacko is chief economist at EY Parthenon.
15: Some of these imported products are simply not being sold.
11: Businesses don't like that. Time is money, yes, but so is shelf space. In New York, I'm Sabri Benishore for Marketplace.
6: Wall Street Today, NVIDIA. We'll have the details when we do the numbers.

0: The NFL season kicks off in less than 2 weeks. On Wednesday, September 9th, we'll get a Super Bowl rematch between the New England Patriots and the Seattle Seahawks. Seahawks will get the hometown advantage. During this summer's offseason, though, both teams' stadiums kept busy with football of another kind, World Cup soccer matches. For those games, the stadium's artificial turf was replaced with natural grass, something required by FIFA. Five other NFL stadiums also did this for the World Cup. But now all of them have reverted back to the fake stuff. That's frustrated players who've, for years, voiced their preference for real grass. Marketplace's Henry Epp reports.
1: Seattle Seahawks defensive tackle Leonard Williams spent a chunk of the offseason in Seattle as it hosted the World Cup.
2: And I actually went to Belgium versus USA, which is pretty cool.
1: Williams was telling this to reporters in late July. That game he attended was played on grass, replacing the artificial turf he and his teammates usually play on. So a reporter asked him,
3: does that make you wish they had grass for you guys?
2: Yeah, for sure. I think the whole NFL felt that way. You know, we obviously prefer to be on grass. It's just less impact, better on the body and things like that.
1: 92% of NFL players agree, according to a 2024 poll conducted by the NFL Players Association, their union. The union has cited studies in the past that show injury rates are higher on turf, though the NFL points to a third-party study that found injury rates in the 2025 season were about the same on both turf and grass. But there's one overarching reason that nearly half the stadiums in the league use turf.
4: Well, I think it comes down to money.
1: Jeremy Duru is a law professor and director of the Sport and Society Initiative at American University. For one, he says grass is expensive. You have to grow it, install it, replace it when it gets torn up after a game. Plus, NFL stadiums are used only a few days a year for pro football, so many of them host a lot of other events.
4: In the off season, you can have concerts coming in. You have monster truck pulls or whatever, conventions, all of these things. Produce revenue. And if you do those things on your grass field, you're going to rip it up.
1: Turf, on the other hand, can more easily handle, say, a Beyonce concert. So stadiums with artificial fields can bring in more revenue. The NFL argues there are other factors teams have to consider when they choose whether to use natural grass that are specific to each stadium. Nick Pappas is the NFL's field director.
5: Those being architectural differences, such as shade structures, retractable roofs, domed and enclosed stadiums.
1: It's trickier to maintain grass indoors. There's also climate.
5: Extreme heat, extreme cold, potential for snow and precipitation.
1: And
5: proximity to sod farms.
1: Having a sod farm nearby to grow the field's grass is really important, Pappas says, and not all stadiums are close to one.
5: The further you have to truck grass, the longer that it's rolled up, the more risk you inherit in that grass not being the standard you expect once it gets to the stadium.
1: All those considerations, Pappas says, dictate which surface teams choose. And he notes the NFL and the Players Union have a joint committee that sets the safety and consistency standards for both turf and grass.
5: There's weekly contact between the NFL and the NFLPA working towards surface improvement.
1: But in a statement to Marketplace, the Players Union said the World Cup showed that the technology, expertise, and resources exist to use grass in every NFL stadium. To comply with FIFA, grass was installed in domed stadiums in Dallas and Atlanta, and in cooler climates like Seattle and New England. And the union has a chance to push owners on this issue in its next collective bargaining agreement, which comes up for renewal after the 2030 season. Nellie Drew is a professor of practice in sports law at the University at Buffalo.
6: It's certainly a term and condition of employment. It's something that the league would bargain about. Now, that doesn't mean that they're going to give in.
1: Drew says to get grass across the league, players may have to give something up. And owners, Drew says, are pushing to add an 18th game to the NFL season.
6: And so maybe it's a situation in which the players say, okay, but if you want us to beat up our bodies for another game in another week, then you better do it on grass as opposed to artificial turf.
1: Players and the league may have to decide whether that's a trade-off they're willing to accept. I'm Henry Epp for Marketplace.

0: All week, we've been bringing you stories from our series, Robots Ate My Taxes, a look at how AI's impact on the workforce could jeopardize the income taxes governments rely on to, you know, pay for roads and schools and stuff. Today, we hear about how the tax system in America actually incentivizes employers to favor AI instead of human workers. Here's more from David Brancaccio, Marketplace's senior correspondent for Future Effects.
1: Alyssa is a professional wordsmith. For 1 year and 2 months, this 30-something worked, past tense, for a global company that makes toys for kids.
2: Amazon listings, Wayfair listings, press releases, you know, the whole nine yards.
1: But soon, AI. First, it was the boss asking her to try using ChatGPT. Alyssa found it took longer to check for mistakes and plagiarism than to just write the stuff herself. Then the boss just handed some of Alyssa's to-do list to the bot.
2: Like, oh, we're just testing. Okay.
1: Then a video meeting where she thought she'd get a raise. Nope.
2: Since we're restructuring, we no longer need you anymore.
1: She left with the strong impression the toy company would try, instead of her, more AI for its writing. Alyssa asked us to use just her first name, so speaking to us doesn't hurt.

0: dad jumped in to pay for her wedding dress, given the reduced financial circumstances. But two incomes, down to one, brought austerity. And she's paying less tax because she earns less. What Alyssa didn't know is that AI has a structural advantage over humans like her.
1: Employers pay the government extra taxes for the privilege of employing people.
0: Ryan Abbott is a professor of law at the University of Surrey School of Law in the UK and an expert on technology as a partner at the law firm Brown, Neri, Smith & Kahn.
1: My university would love to replace me with a chatbot, and they will as soon as the student satisfaction scores are about equivalent. But when they do that, one of the unanticipated advantages they get is they pay less in taxes to do it.
0: Social Security plus Medicare equals 7.65%. You don't have to pay AI, for starters. Now, there is a way to fix this in the spirit of human versus AI justice, and I should point out that what Abbott is about to say is just a thought experiment and not a formal policy proposal.
1: Eliminate or reduce payroll taxes on humans. And so this has the advantage of leveling the playing field.
0: If we killed off payroll taxes in America, where would federal, state, and some city governments find money instead? There are plenty of ideas we've been exploring in this project. Here's one: taxing robots. When Bill Gates warmed to a robot tax back in 2017, many economists were aghast, arguing when you make tools more expensive to use, you end up with less efficiency, lower profits, and less competitiveness. Yet, Nobel laureate Joseph Stiglitz at Columbia doesn't dismiss this out of hand.
2: I'm not overly averse to some kind of tax that would slow down the pace of job disruption, make the companies recognize that there are social costs of this job disruption. I wouldn't put it just on the AI, but I would put it more broadly on the problems associated with job disruption.
0: Technology law expert Ryan Abbott proposes you get at this by taking away company perks, like
1: special incentives businesses have, for example, on capital depreciation.
0: And investors would hate this, but maybe even a penalty.
1: A tax to discourage automation per se might have some economic inefficiencies in it, but it might have some offsetting social goods that make that valuable.
0: Social goods like raising money to pay people to retrain so they can thrive in an AI economy. I'm David Brancaccio for Marketplace.
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0: Coming up,
1: I ship more of my corn dog mix to Canada than we use here in the United States.
0: There really is an economy for everything, even corn dogs. But first, let's do the numbers. The Dow Jones Industrial Average added 105 points, 0.2%, to finish at 53,569. The NASDAQ surged 411 points, 1.6%, to close at 26,541. And the S&P 500 found 55 points, 0.7%, ending at 7,730. Samantha Fields reported on chipmaker NVIDIA. Shares climbed 8.7%. Meanwhile, Salesforce announced an expanded partnership with Anthropic on Wednesday. Salesforce soared 22.6%. Bonds fell. The yield on the 10-year T-note rose to 4.67%. 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
3: This is Marketplace. I'm Kristen Schwab. We're far from the official start of fall, and definitely far from any sign of fall weather, at least here in New York. But some of the consumer-driven signs are here. I saw a Halloween display up at my local Target the other day. Starbucks started selling the pumpkin spice latte this week. Let me editorialize for a second to say I agree with Kai on this one. I do not understand our cultural obsession with PSL. Anyways, retailers are pushing us to think about fall. Meanwhile, behind the scenes, they're already thinking deeply about winter, their biggest sales season of the year. To take the temperature on how small businesses are feeling, we called up Ann Robinson in Greensboro, North Carolina. She's the owner of Scottish Gourmet USA, which sells what else but Scottish goods. Ann, it's great to talk to you.
4: And nice to talk to you, too.
3: Well, there's a lot happening in the economy these days. What is coming up most for you? What are you spending most of your time thinking about as a business owner?
4: Our chief focus right now is making sure that we are ready to handle the business that will happen in what we call Q5. Q5 is Thanksgiving to Christmas. It's when we go from shipping 500 to 700 boxes a week to 1,500 to 2,000, maybe even more. So I'm hiring, we're training, I've got lots of merchandise. So we have to be ready to handle that and to maximize the business that we can actually pick, pack, and ship.
3: Hmm. Yeah. Are you also experiencing rising costs as a business owner?
4: Absolutely. I have a container that's docking on Friday in Wilmington, North Carolina. It cost me $1,200 more this year than it did last year to bring that container across the ocean. My catalog was printed with my shipping expense in it. It's done. And then there's the value of the U.S. dollar, which right now is taking a real hit. And that is affecting me in a very big way.
3: Wow. So you planned for a specific amount of shipping costs. You planned for a specific exchange rate. How long ago did you plan for these costs? When did you, you know, make the finalizations on those catalogs? And how big of a gap are you going to have to close?
4: I placed the bets on the merchandise in June. I estimated what the cost of the dollar was, or the value of the dollar was going to be at that time. And I set my prices at a certain exchange rate. What we've done is we've gone out and cut our costs on a huge number of supplies by really shopping the market. So ice packs are going to be cheaper for me this year than they were last year. Liners for the boxes, I'm buying them in multiple pallet quantities in order to get my price down. I mean, I've been looking everywhere for savings because I don't want to have to increase my prices.
3: Yeah. Well, those 10%, you still have a 10% tariff, right, on your imported goods. What happened to the tariff refunds? Did you get your money back?
4: I've gotten about 80% of our money back. I'm still waiting for money back from FedEx, UPS, DHL. And I have one liquidated entry that is in that limbo state. But in the meantime, I'm filing a protest for that entry.
3: You know, you're celebrating your 20th year now. And after all the ups and downs that got you here, 21st year. So you're celebrating your 21st year now. After all the ups and downs that got you here, how are you feeling about not just this holiday season, but the future?
4: I think there's still a market for our niche of Scottish food and gifts, but it's really hard to make money in this environment and the uncertainty that's been created by the cost of fuel, the cost of utilities. Rents have gone up here dramatically. And of course, the tariffs.
3: Ann Robinson owns Scottish Gourmet in Greensboro, North Carolina. Ann, thanks for catching up.
4: Thank you. It's wonderful to be with you, Kristen.

0: It's been 100 years since Route 66 officially became part of the federal highway system. It eventually became the first fully paved transcontinental highway in the U.S. We're traveling the Mother Road this week and checking in with some businesses along the way. Yesterday, we stopped by a New Mexico motel. Today, we're grabbing a bite to eat.
1: Hello, I'm Josh Waldmeier, the third generation owner here at the Cozy Dog Drive-In in Springfield, Illinois, and we're 205 miles south from the start of Route 66. My grandfather opened this establishment when he got out of the military service back in 1946. Of course, I grew up in the restaurant, but after I graduated high school, I went out in the private sector and tried to see what I could do. And I came back probably about 8 years or so later, around 2006, decided to see if my mom needed any help. It felt good, so I decided to stay around and ended up taking over in 2013. This year, in particular, with the Route 66 100th Centennial, we are seeing a huge increase in traffic, and some of our sales are up to almost 30%. We have people come from all over the world, from Italy, Germany, Australia, Japan. Actually, when I was setting up for this interview with you, I had some Germans come in that I was talking to and taking pictures with. I'd put a new t-shirt order in each month, and I'm still running out of sizes before I can get the next order in. Yes, our prices have gone up. At the beginning of this year, we experienced an increase on our hot dogs. They went up almost 15%, which probably came out to close to almost a nickel. But yeah, it's when you sell hundreds of thousands of them, it adds up. I don't know if I'm the number one exporter of corn dog mix, but I can tell you for sure that I ship more of my corn dog mix out to Canada than we use here in the United States. My history with dealing with shipping to Canada, it's changed in the last 15 years on what you have to go through to get the stuff in and out. I've already shipped everything I'm going to ship this year to Canada, so we're all set and okay till next year. So we'll just have to wait and see what the world decides to do next year. I think my grandfather would be very pleased with how I've handled Cozy Dog and continued the business. I was fortunate enough to know my grandfather before he passed, so I have very fond memories of him telling me about business and how to treat people and just the things you need to do to keep a business going and just make people happy in the world. Us Waldmeiers, we just trudge through and we make it happen.
0: That's Josh Waldmeier carrying on his grandfather's legacy at the Cozy Dog Drive-In in Springfield, Illinois. Have a Route 66 business you think should be on our list? 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
0: This final note on the way out today, saw this in the Washington Post. The cost of higher education, like a lot of other things, has been ballooning in the last couple decades. The average cost of college in the U.S., according to the Education Data Initiative, is more than $38,000 a year. So now more schools are offering three-year degrees. At least 70 schools in the U.S. offer or are considering offering shorter paths to graduation in hopes of sending students into the workforce earlier and with less debt. Our daily production team includes Andy Corbin, Mika Ellison, Maria Hollenhorst, Sarah Leeson, Sean McHenry, and Sophia Terenzio. Will Story is the supervising senior producer, and I'm Kristen Schwab. We'll see you here tomorrow. This is 8 p.m.
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4: 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KKTO Tahoe City, Reno, KQNC Quincy, KUOP Stockton, Modesto, and KXJZ Sacramento.
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6: Welcome to Insight, live at noon with a rebroadcast at 7 p.m. California officials are phasing out a widely used herbicide called Paraquat, which has been tied to health issues, including Parkinson's disease. Ahead on Insight, we'll learn about some of the pushback from the farming community. Also, the art of tattooing has been around for millennia, going through one evolution after another. Fast forward to today, the world of AI is becoming part of the industry. The oldest tattoo parlor in Sacramento joins us about the impact. Finally, a longtime voice in the local folk scene joins us for this month's Insight Studio session. Jessica Malone performs the songs off her upcoming EP Indigo and tells us about what inspired the new music. I'm Vicki Gonzalez. That's all coming up today on Insight.
7: Live from NPR News in Washington, I'm Ryland Barton. A federal judge is once again blocking President Trump's order that seeks to limit mail voting in the midterm elections for now. It comes about a week before the first mail ballots are due to be sent out. A group of mostly Democratic-led states sued over Trump's order to deliver mail-in ballots only to people on lists of absentee voters that states would have to turn over to the administration. So far, the Supreme Court ruled on a procedural issue but has not weighed in on whether Trump's order is legal. A federal judge heard arguments today over the Kennedy Center Board's efforts to put President Trump's name back up at the Arts Complex in Washington, D.C. NPR's Anastasia Tsiolkas has more.
8: The Kennedy Center Board wants to add President Trump's name on the entryway of the center. Is that fundamentally the same as renaming it, or is it something different? Lawyers for the plaintiff, Representative Joyce Beatty, Democrat of Ohio, say Judge Christopher R. Cooper has already ruled that the board does not have the right to rename the living memorial to President John F. Kennedy. Department of Justice lawyers representing President Trump and other members of the board argue adding another line of signage to the entryway thanking Trump for his planned renovation of the complex is not changing the institution's name. It's not clear yet when Cooper will make a ruling. Anastasia Tsiolkas, NPR News.
7: Nearly 6 months ago, Iranian missiles targeted a U.S. base in Bahrain, forcing military families to evacuate. Many displaced families don't know what comes next, and Navy leaders admit they did not expect the war would go on this long, as Steve Walsh with WHRO reports.
9: Many families were sent to the safe havens they designated for emergencies. Others have been moved several times, often living in hotel rooms and short-term rentals. Vice Admiral Kurt Renshaw, the head of Fifth Fleet, told the families that the Navy now wants them to pick a more permanent location while the military figures out the future of Bahrain.
7: Steve Walsh from WHRO reporting. Testimony has ended in the trial of the former gang leader accused of orchestrating the 1996 drive-by killing of Tupac Shakur. Steve Futterman reports.
10: The defense presented just three witnesses, all former members of the Las Vegas Police Department. The prosecution's case depends almost entirely on comments from Dwayne Davis in a memoir and in interviews where he repeatedly admits supplying the gun used in the killing and says he was in the car that drove up alongside Shakur. The defense claims these were all embellishments and that there's no corroborating evidence to support Davis's admissions. The final witness, former Detective Dan Long, was asked how he was able to confirm that Davis was in the vehicle.
11: By Mr. Davis telling me that he was in a white Cadillac and that the shooting came from that same white Cadillac.
10: Davis is the only one allegedly in the Cadillac still alive. Closing arguments are set for Monday. For NPR News, I'm Steve Futterman.
7: You're listening to NPR News. Kids under 18 will soon see changes to Instagram and Facebook thanks to the $18 billion settlement Meta reached with states yesterday. Meta agreed to strengthen its age estimates to keep kids under 13 off its platforms and teens in age-appropriate accounts, and it promised to enact a limit of 2 hours a day for users under 18 and block kids from the apps from midnight to 6 a.m. and hide like counts. Critics and children's advocates cautioned it will not solve the problems overnight. The World Health Organization says the Ebola outbreak is over in Uganda, but NPR's Jonathan Lambert reports that's not so in other parts of the region.
12: It's been over 42 days since Uganda reported a new case of Ebola. This milestone marks the end of their outbreak, which only infected 20 people. The outbreak in DRC is still growing fast. Over 5,700 people have gotten sick, and over 2,700 have died, according to Africa CDC. The true toll is likely much greater, officials say, but the response has improved in recent weeks. More people are seeking treatment at clinics, and the number of beds has increased by about 40% compared to last month. While there are no approved vaccines for the kind of Ebola that's spreading, tens of thousands of doses of a different Ebola vaccine just arrived. Officials are hopeful it can provide some protection, and health workers will start receiving shots today. Jonathan Lambert, NPR News.
7: St. Fanurios, the Orthodox Christian patron saint of lost things, is honored each August 27th with prayers and traditional orange-flavored cake. Fanurios is believed to help people facing loss, hardship, and uncertainty. It's NPR.
13: 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Other contributors include the estate of Joan B. Kroc, whose bequest serves as an enduring investment in the future of public radio and seeks to help NPR produce programming that meets the highest standards of public service in journalism and cultural expression.
6: From Cap Radio in Sacramento, this is Insight. I'm your host, Vicki Gonzalez. California's farmers and growers rely on a lot of different tools to keep the state's agricultural economy running, including various chemicals to keep pests and unwanted plants at bay. But some of these products are facing increasing scrutiny, both in California and across the world, for potential health issues as well as environmental consequences. One of those is the widely used pesticide known as paraquat, which has been tied to conditions including Parkinson's disease and birth defects. Earlier this month, California's Department of Pesticide Regulation announced that it was phasing out the use of paraquat products, becoming the second state in the country to do so. But this decision has drawn criticism from organizations like the Farm Bureau, which argue that the herbicide is a critical tool for farmers. Dr. Olukayode Jegede is a professor with the UC Davis Department of Environmental Toxicology, and he joins us to talk about paraquat and the state's decision to ban it. Welcome to Insight.
14: Thank you.
6: I think a lot of people are going to be learning about paraquat for the first time. So what exactly is it and what does it do?
14: Yes, so thank you for that question. Paraquat is a herbicide. So, you know, herbicides are designed to attack weeds, plants. So we have different types, you know, different classes of pesticides, but herbicide is an herbicide which attacks plants, like I said. So paraquat is also a broad spectrum herbicide. So it can, you know, be used to disrupt or destroy weeds of different kinds of, you know, class or types. So it's a very effective herbicide, actually. So yeah, I think I would, yeah.
6: Yeah, and what crops is it commonly used on in California?
14: Yeah, it's used on a number of crops in California. Your almond, pistachio, alfalfa, you know, a lot of crops. So it's very effective. It's usually used before planting, so you can clear the weeds, and it works very, very, very well. So it's used in this most of these crops in California.
6: So the fact that it's effective, of course, at keeping pests at bay, is it also affordable for a lot of farmers?
14: Yes, I think so. It's affordable. And, you know, it's been around for a long time. So when you have, you know, pesticides been around for a long time, it usually becomes affordable over time because, you know, it's affordable. Yeah.
6: And how widely is it used? I mean, we're talking about California, but is this a widely used herbicide across the country or even worldwide?
14: Yeah, it's used globally. So although there are jurisdictions where they are being banned now, like the European Union, I think it's been banned in China as well, despite the fact that China produces most of the ones we use in the U.S. Yes, but it's used widely in the world, Africa, everywhere. They still use it. So it's cheap. It's effective. So why not? And so people use it.
6: Yeah, but I guess as you're saying, in recent years, I mean, California is the second state in the country to start phasing out paraquat, but you mentioned the European Union, possibly mm-hmm. China as well. Mm-hmm. Can you just talk about the health issues that have been tied to paraquat?
14: Yes. So, you know, any pesticide whatsoever would have some toxic abilities, right? So, and that's why they are pesticides. So the same thing goes with paraquat, right? So it has this, you know, mode of action where it generates a lot of reactive oxygen species, which causes oxidative stress. And it does this at a very high rate compared to, you know, many other chemicals. So that's why it's concerning in that regard. So, yeah, it's toxic in that regard, like I said. So, and that's why it works effectively for plants. And there are different kinds of studies, you know, showing if it's toxic or not. Epidemiological studies have shown, linked it with Parkinson's disease, and that's why it's been, you know, in the news lately, you know, like that, you know, because of this Parkinson's. So it's usually linked to these epidemiological studies, but in terms of lab studies and, you know, we don't have a lot of it that actually showed this relationships, let me put it that way. In terms of the effect on soil ecosystems, which I'm also very familiar with.
6: Right, yes, the environment as well.
14: The environment as well, yeah. So it's one thing I would say as a toxicologist is sometimes a pesticide might not be as toxic as you think it is, but when it is persistent, my whole issue is with the persistency. So it's persistent in the soil, you know, like I said, it's about 3,000 days in terms of DT50. So you're looking at, so DT50 will be the degradation time, right?
6: Like the half-life?
14: Half-life, exactly. So that's about 8 years. Of course, it depends on the soil. In some cases, it might go, you know, faster than that. But it's quite persistent. So if you have any pesticide or any chemical that's persistent in the environment, then there's a chance that they can cause effect or they can react with other things to cause effect. Mm. So in the issue with Parkinson's disease, for example, yeah, that might be the reason, because when you do these studies and they find out, oh, most people in these areas, because this is where we spray paraquat, they have high incidence of Parkinson's, that we can relate it to say, okay, maybe this pesticide is causing it. But in terms of the lab studies and all that, it's not very strong.
6: So that research and the labs are still evolving. But when you're talking about the persistence, you know, the fact that the half-life can be about 3,000 days and you compared it to DDT, which has a half-life of about 6,000 days, since it is such an effective herbicide and it's widely used, I mean, the more it gets sprayed, the more it can stick around?
14: Yeah, so it sticks around. So in the soil, for example, one good thing, let me put it that way, about paraquat is it binds strongly with organic matter and clay in the soil. So it's not readily available. For example, it's not an issue when it comes to groundwater. It doesn't leach into groundwater, for example, which is very good on that area. So even for soil organisms, depending on the soil organism. So there are some soil organisms that feed on organic matter and then they are exposed to paraquat that is bound there, right? So one probable pathway to humans would be, because it binds to clay tends to cake out dry, and then dust can spread through that.
6: Respiratory.
14: Exactly. So that's probably how people get into, you know, contact with paraquat, and because it's used, you know, in large volumes, right? So you tend to have that. Like I said, it's epidemiological studies that linked it, but in terms of lab studies, you don't have a lot of lab studies to actually pin it to paraquat. Mm. So and the reason is simple, because it's an old pesticide. Nobody funds that kind of studies. Nobody wants to look at how is it effective on some cells and all that. So it's an issue. But I also understand when people come up with, we can see that we have paraquat here, we have more Parkinson's disease here, we have these, then, yeah, you know, that's probably the reason why the state will be like, yeah, maybe we should.
6: Yeah, because you even have like the foundation, the Michael J. Fox Foundation, you know, which has found that link as well. And you mentioned, I mean, the whole for things to be studied, there has to be money behind it, right? And funding and that,
14: exactly.
6: and that interest and that will to do so. But this is still like just a very interesting conversation. You're listening to Insight here on CAP Radio. And if you're just joining us, we're talking with Dr. Olukaryede Jegede from the UC Davis Department of Environmental Toxicology. He's a toxicologist. And we're talking about California's recent decision to phase out the use of the herbicide paraquat. How significant is this decision for the state to choose to phase this herbicide out?
14: Yeah, it's pretty significant. So I think people have just 2 years to use whatever they have. And after that, you know, manufacturers are not manufacturing anything for California now. So, yeah, it's very significant because, yeah, there won't be sales after 2 years. You know, it will make sense to be selling it in California. You won't. That would be against the law. So I think it's pretty significant. And, of course, for farmers, they might have to start looking out for, you know, alternatives, right? So there are alternatives, but you know, it's not about economics, about cost and all that, right? So that's usually the case, these trade-offs, right? So you have to look at, cost, and because paraquat is effective, that's no doubt, it's very effective. But then, you know, if there are issues with, you know, health and all that, then we also have to look at that, right? So, yeah, I think it's pretty significant, like I said, so people have to rely on alternatives.
6: Does this decision come easy for the state? Do they often phase out chemicals and herbicides like this? I mean, does this happen? Like, how often does something like this happen?
14: No, well, I won't say often. It's very hard to say often, but it's a very tough decision for the state. That's no doubt, you know, because the state wants to protect the human health as well. You have to also take care of farmers. California is the biggest agricultural state. You know, make a lot of money from agriculture. You have to also care for the farmers and say, well, we should listen to the farmers as well. That's what I usually say. Even as a toxicologist, I like to listen to them and learn from them and say, okay, yeah, you've been using these things for years and, you know, you've been able to work around these things, you know. So it's very difficult for the state because you have to choose. But then when you have a lot of clamor and people have been able to show, you know, these studies, right? Oh, it's, you know. And then you don't have other parallel studies to compare and say, well, a lot of lab studies didn't show this link, right? If we had that, maybe the state would have been able to take, you know, different decisions. But this is what they have, and, you know, and it's in the public interest and all that. So it's not an easy thing for the state. That's no doubt, you know. They want to do the right thing, I guess. So it's not an easy thing. And, yeah, it's not – so some pesticides, it happens, but not often. There are some pesticides that have been taken out, you know, out of the market because of the clear toxicity that they have, right? So but it's very hard to say, is it common or not? Yeah,
6: mm-hmm.
14: I don't know, but, you know, you have to just make the right decision.
6: Yeah. One of the pushback came from the California Farm Bureau. Of course, they represent farmers across the state. Hmm. And, you know, and in a statement from the Bureau, they say that paraquat has been an important tool for farmers. And the loss raises a broader concern about California's increasingly difficult marketplace with the cost and complexity of maintaining products in the state continuing to grow. It's no surprise that manufacturers are leaving the California marketplace, leaving farmers with fewer tools, higher costs, and less access to innovation. And I think that really strikes the chord of finding the right balance, because there are a lot of important interests in the state and they can compete with each other. I mean, you mentioned we're such a large agricultural industry, but I mean, how do you weigh that? You're a toxicologist, of course, so you focus on toxicology, but you also listen and learn from farmers. What have you learned from them?
14: I think the Farm Bureau speaks, you know, for maybe a generality of farmers. Of course, there'll be some farmers that'll be like, yeah, it's good for us to face it out, you know. But I understand what the farmers, what they're saying. It's an important tool for them. And for them, it's very hard. You need to convince them. For example, maybe I'm just, you know, advocating for myself, you know, as a researcher and all that, right? So if we had more research, more data, it would have been easy and everybody would know, oh, this is clear. Farmers, public, it is clear. We need to get this out. But the data we have is epidemiological studies, right? And yes, they've shown that from epidemiological mm-hmm. studies, but then it's still debatable, let me put it that way. So I guess that's where the farmers are leaning towards. Like, this is debatable, so why should you ban it? And you know, until maybe we don't have a replacement, and then you ban it. You know, so farmers usually like that. Once if you have a replacement, and then it says, oh, this is a replacement, it's good, this is as effective as paraquat, it's not as concerning as paraquat, then the farmers might say, yeah, maybe we'll go into this, and it's not too expensive. Mm-hmm. You know, there's economics, there's a lot of things. That so I understand the farmers, and I think they have a point. You know, they are actually right to be angry. You know, but the state also has to, you know, they have to weigh. You know, like I said, I'm the toxicologist, so these are policy issues, right? So they still have to look at, you know, policy wise. You know, is it good for us to take this route? And you know, policy from the state can be, they might look at it from health costs. Okay, what's the health cost of this Parkinson's disease? You know, vis-a-vis, you know, what to make for, you know, mm-hmm. agriculture. So I probably that's how they did it. But, you know, it's a policy issue which they have to take, and they have reasons why they took that policy, you know, took that direction, or, you know, took those decisions. So, I get the farm bureau. I get what farmers are saying. Yeah, but I don't know if it can be reversed. I don't know, you know, but right. But that's just how I would put it.
6: And it'll essentially be phased out in 2 years.
14: Yes.
6: Okay. So there's still, I guess, some time to find some alternatives that are out
14: yes,
6: there.
14: Exactly. Yeah. Alternatives, other methods, you know, technologies, probably with AI, we can get some other ways to clear our weeds and all that. I don't know. But yeah, we have 2 years. So,
6: well, Dr. Jegede, thank you so much for the time here.
14: Thank you very much. Thanks for having me.
6: Dr. Olukaryede Jegede is with the UC Davis Department of Environmental Toxicology. And we've been talking about California's decision to phase out and ban the herbicide paraquat over the next 2 years. Up next, the art of tattooing has been around for millennia. Fast forward to today, the world of AI is becoming part of the industry. The oldest tattoo parlor in Sacramento joins us about the impact. 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I'm Vicki Gonzalez.

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3: You're listening to Insight here on CAP Radio. I'm your host, Vicky Gonzalez. There are many forms of self-expression, and one that dates back millennia are tattoos. Humans have been marking their bodies for thousands of years for a variety of reasons. According to a recent Pew Research study from a few years ago, roughly a third of Americans have a tattoo, myself included. They often tell a story, and sometimes it can be one of regret, but for the majority of us, finding the right artist is a really big decision because it's meant to last a lifetime. Tattooing has gone through many evolutions over the generations as more or enhanced tools have become available, and that fact is true today. Artificial intelligence, or AI, is also gaining presence in the industry. So we're going to learn a little bit more about those impacts today. Bill Lorenz is a tattoo artist and co-owner of Sacramento Tattoo and Piercing, considered the oldest tattoo parlor in Sacramento. And he joins us now with his wife and co-owner, Michelle Hounald Lorenz. Welcome to you both. Thanks for joining us.
4: Thank you for having us. We're really excited to be here.
3: Well, Bill, I want to start with you. You've been doing this for a long time. What drew you to the art of tattooing?
5: I'm not even sure. I just seen a couple of tattoos. My family wasn't into tattoos. And something very taboo and dangerous about it. And that drew me in. And once I got involved in it, that's what kept me.
3: What is, I guess, kind of the history of tattooing here in Sacramento? Because your parlor is celebrating 35 years.
5: I've been at the shop for 22 years. A guy named Pierre, he opened it up in 91. It's gone through various, you know, owners, but I'm the one that owns it now. Sacramento's got a rich history of tattooing. There's been a lot of shops over the years. A lot of pretty well-known tattooers, and I'm just trying to continue it.
3: Is there a big tattoo culture here in Sacramento?
5: There's so many tattoo shops here in Sacramento. It's almost ridiculous, but, you know, I mean, it's popular now. So people are jumping on the bandwagon, and more power to them, I guess.
3: So, Michelle, I want to bring you in. How did you and Bill meet? You're married, but you're also co-owner of the tattoo parlor.
4: It's a good story. We actually met because I was getting tattooed by an artist at his shop, and there was a spelling error the tattoo, and it was right there. It should have said it's Faith, Hope, and Charity, and the artist spelled charity wrong, and I didn't notice until I was home admiring it. And I freaked out, and I went back, and they're like, well, we could cover it up with some clouds. We could, you know, put some roses through it. And over the course of about a year, I kept going back, and the artist kept canceling on me or rescheduling. And it was really frustrating. And one day I went in, and Bill, who had, you know, been working there the whole time, but he wasn't the person I was talking to. He was at the counter, and I said, hey, I'm here for my appointment. He said, I'm so sorry, we fired him today. And I burst into tears. And he said, look, we stand by our work. It's not usual. You know, we don't usually finish other people's work, but we stand by our work. And the owner at the time, Bill's best friend, Dave, who owned the shop, he said, I talked to Dave. And Dave said, we'll finish this. We'll fix it for you, no charge. So that's how Bill and I met. He was the artist that fixed it. He said, I can do some roses over the spelling errors and we'll cover it up with some roses. And I said, okay. And that's how we started talking, and turned out we had all this stuff in common. So
3: and the rest is history.
4: And the rest is history.
3: Right?
4: Yep.
3: What was the culture like when you were first starting out as an artist? You've been doing this, what, for nearly 40 years?
5: 36 years.
3: Wow.
5: It was not popular. It was not cool to be a tattoo artist. If I met a girl and got to know her and was going to meet her family, I wouldn't tell them I was a tattoo artist. Because I might as well have said I was a drug dealer.
4: Yeah,
5: it was
3: pretty
5: not
3: taboo.
5: Okay to be, and that's what drawed me to it. But it wasn't okay. And if I really liked somebody, I wasn't going to upset their parents. So
3: yeah.
5: So I wouldn't tell people I was a tattoo artist.
3: Well, I mean, even like we're talking right now, like I have some tattoos and it's very common to have them in the workplace. You know, I remember when first starting out, people would maybe wear long sleeves or find ways
4: to
3: conceal them.
4: Yeah, you'd have to put
3: them.
4: Band-Aids over them,
3: right?
4: Or you got tattoos where nobody could see them.
3: Right.
5: That's why years ago we got tattooed in spots where you couldn't see them and then worked our way down when we didn't have the room.
3: Do you have, I mean, this is probably a loaded question, do you have a favorite tattoo or one of your favorite tattoos you've ever done, or maybe what, like the strangest one you've ever done, where you're like, that's an odd request?
4: Tell her about the cow.
5: Yeah, I can't, I mean, the stranger ones I can't say on air. There's some weird stuff. I did a cow around a guy's belly button where the cow's butt was.
3: Okay.
5: And, you know, weird stuff like that.
4: Yeah. Everlasting Godstopper.
5: I've got a guy that I tattoo in the Bay Area that he always gets funny tattoos. And I love doing that kind of stuff, but I love tattooing. As long as it's going to be a tattoo that's going to age well, look good 20 years from now. I mean, if you do a tattoo right now and it looks great, but looks bad in 5 years, it was always a bad tattoo.
3: Yeah. I mean, when someone walks in wanting to get a tattoo, I mean, what do you wish they better understood before making such a big decision?
5: That skin is not paper. Your skin ages differently than a piece of paper would. Something super tiny we can do, it's not that you can't do certain tattoos, it's that you shouldn't do certain tattoos. If it's going to age poorly, it's a bad tattoo. I mean, we can do your micro tattoo with a bunch of details.
4: Tiny lines
5: on
4: the fingers.
5: But it's just not going to age properly. Mm-hmm. Certain parts of the body are not going to age properly. Sides of fingers, palms of hands, bottoms of feet. It's not paper, it's skin. So you have to look at it as skin, not paper.
3: How have the tools evolved in your time of being an artist to just kind of give you more maybe flexibility and take more liberties even?
5: There's some great stuff. I mean, you know, there's Procreate, and it makes it easy, especially when you're doing a convention, because you don't have to bring all your drawing stuff. I don't use any of that because I don't want to learn it, and I like drawing. So I'll bring my paper and pens and markers with me because I don't want to learn that new way. Mm-hmm. I'm an artist. I want to draw stuff. I don't want to take a pen set and drag a rose over to a pocket watch over. I can draw that. I want to draw my own stuff. But I'm not saying it's bad stuff. It's great. It's convenient. It's awesome when you're traveling. You don't have to bring as much stuff. I just choose not to use it. My guys in the shop do.
4: Some of the equipment's evolved, too.
5: Well, I mean, there's like, I use coil machines. I will always use coil machines. I have no problems with the wands that they're using or the pens because, I mean, I get it. It's convenient. It's easy to bring with you, but I like the history of tattooing. I want to know how my machine works. I want to be able to assemble it. I have no problems with it. Some of the guys in my shop use it.
4: Electronic?
5: Well, they're the pen type of devices.
4: It's like a pen for an Apple iPad. Mm-hmm, it's a tattoo machine, but it's like a pen.
5: And I don't mind it. Some of the guys in my shop use it, and that's great. I just don't use it. I'm old school.
3: Yeah.
5: I like the history, and I like being able to take it apart and put it together. I like the hands-on.
3: And there's absolutely nothing wrong with that. You're listening to Insight here on Cap Radio. And if you're just joining us, I'm talking with Bill Lorenz and Michelle Honold Lorenz with Sacramento Tattoo and Piercing, considered the oldest tattoo parlor in Sacramento, celebrating 35 years. So let's get into AI, artificial intelligence impacting many industries, including like artistic industries as well. How is AI impacting tattooing?
5: You know, AI does amazing artwork, but it doesn't know what it's going to look like on skin. So you could bring me your idea through AI, and then I'm going to completely revamp it because AI has no idea how it's going to look on skin or how it's going to age on skin.
3: Yeah, I think about someone going in, maybe they are not artistic. They have something in their head, but they can't like draw it or maybe even articulate it in a way that they want to. I mean, is it helpful to have that?
5: It is, but people bring in stuff and then they have unreal expectations.
3: Unrealistic.
5: Of it. They're like, I want this exactly like this. And it probably can be done, but it shouldn't be done because it's going to look terrible in 6 months if you're lucky, maybe a year. And like I said, if it doesn't look good in the future, it's always been a bad tattoo.
3: Michelle, what are your concerns about AI?
4: I was going to jump in. So part of the when you go to a tattoo artist and you're asking that artist to draw something for you, a custom design, it's the art and the creativity of that person hearing what you want and then using their knowledge, their skills to create that piece for you. A lot of people today don't realize that that's why you go and get a custom tattoo. Now, you can get flash off the wall. That's great. It's pre-drawn ideas of things to maybe spark your imagination. Oh, I really like the way that looks, but could you make it a sunflower instead of a rose? Or, you know, a good artist, somebody who's an actual artist, can take your ideas and create it for you. With AI, a lot of that is just completely removed. People think that you have to come into a shop with an already drawn piece. That's not how tattooing works. You want the artist to put their creativity and their stamp on it. A lot of the you know, up-and-coming artists now, they tell AI, create a monkey riding an elephant with, you know, a box of Cracker Jacks. And wham, you know, ChatGPT will pull all those images together for you. But it's not authentic. It's an artificial creation. And as Bill said, some of that stuff that AI will create for you, it lacks the heart and the soul and the passion of an actual piece being created for you. If you've got an artist that can't draw something for you, you might want to think about not working with that artist. You know, do they know how to draw, or are they relying on a computer to generate some images and then, you know, think they can just slap that on you? As Bill said, that's not really how it works. So somebody who's custom creating a piece for you, an actual tattoo artist, he knows what that's going to look like when it's put down on your skin, what sort of outlines have to be there to hold the ink in place, what sort of shading to kind of bring the piece alive and really work with your skin. Everybody's skin is different, you know, so you have to have somebody that can look at the piece, that can talk to you and understand what you're looking for, and then adjust it and modify it so it's perfect for you.
3: Yeah, and also so that it lasts a long time, right, Bill? Because you mentioned not 5 years, but for decades.
5: It's got to look good. When they put you in a box, you got to be able to tell what that tattoo is.
3: Oh, yeah, I like that saying. We only have a couple minutes left, but I do want to get to your event this weekend because people can go check you out and support a good cause. It is the Dog Days of Summer event. So what inspired all of this?
4: Well, I have to tell you, so we're dog fans. We have a pair of corgis right now. as you can see from some of the flash we bought in, Bill loves drawing dogs. It's also really
3: and
4: popular.
3: And kitties, too.
4: And kitties, all animals of all sorts.
5: Animals, yeah.
4: And, you know, it's a really neat idea. People kind of get, again, stuck on what they see on Pinterest or YouTube. They don't realize you could get a really cool, simple in-memory tattoo for a beloved pet that passed away. Or Bill's done hundreds of portraits of people's pets on their bodies. And we just thought Dog Days of Summer is typically what they call August. Let's do a pet-themed event and then bring in, you know, a local rescue to help highlight and benefit the work that they're doing and do it as a, you know, a community event that benefits, you know, people who love art, want, you know, animal-inspired art, but then also maybe find some new homes for some adoptable animals.
3: Oh, so there'll actually be
4: there. Live puppies will be there. So Foster and Paws, their focus is mama dogs and puppies. So they will have puppies there, adoptable puppies, from 10 a.m. to 1 p.m. I am making popsicles, homemade popsicles for the animals. Humans will get popsicles. We've got, you can see in the goodie bag I brought you, we made custom-made poop bag dispensers.
3: Oh, right. Yes, that you put on like the leash. Yep, when you're taking
4: exactly.
3: them for a walk.
4: So we just thought it would be a really fun way to kind of tie all of this stuff together that we really love and do some good for a local shelter and maybe get some animals some new homes.
3: Yeah.
4: And they are saying they may have adult dogs in the afternoon. It just depends on the number of volunteers they have available. But puppies for sure from 10 a.m. to 1 p.m.
3: Great. And that's Saturday, August 29th.
4: Mm-hmm. In front of the shop. And I don't know if you want me to say the address or not, but
3: go ahead. Yeah,
4: it's 2722 X Street in Sacramento, 95818. Right.
3: And we have all the information on our Insight page, too.
4: Oh, fantastic.
3: So, yeah, so people can easily find the event on Saturday. And there's some discounts, too. You get to play, maybe adopt a puppy. I mean, it's all a good time and have a popsicle. So
4: exactly.
3: That's great also. We only have about 30 seconds left, Bill, but I want to end with you because you've been doing this for so long. And I can just tell how much this is just a part of your identity and something that you love. What would you like people just to know about just like the culture and the community and the passion of what you do?
5: Just tattooing is just a really personal, intimate thing. I find an artist that you can work with and you can sit and enjoy their time because it's very personal.
3: Well, Bill and Michelle, thank you so much for the time. This was such a treat.
4: Thank you for having us. It's been fantastic. And maybe we'll see you out there playing with some puppies or getting another tattoo.
3: I know. I'm seeing some flash samples right in front of me. Bill Lorenz is a tattoo artist and co-owner of Sacramento Tattoo and Piercing, considered the oldest tattoo parlor in Sacramento. And he joined us with his wife and co-owner, Michelle Honold Lorenz. The event is happening on Saturday. It is the Dog Days of Summer event. It is happening Saturday, August 29th from 10 a.m. to 8 p.m. Foster and Paws will be on site with adoptable puppies, maybe some older dogs throughout the day, and benefits will go towards this nonprofit. We have more information on our Insight page. Still ahead, a longtime voice in the Sacramento folk scene joins us for this month's Insight Studio Session. Jessica Malone performs the songs from her upcoming EP, Indigo, and tells us about what inspired her latest album. 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I'm Vicki Gonzalez. We're back in just a moment.

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1: I'm just a sweet. On the next Fresh Air, we remember Tim Curry, best known for playing Dr. Frankenfurter, the so-called sweet transvestite from transsexual Transylvania in the cult film classic The Rocky Horror Picture Show. He also starred as King Arthur in the Monty Python Broadway musical Spamalot. 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
4: 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I'm your host, Vicki Gonzalez. Jessica Malone has been a staple of the Sacramento folk scene for years, performing her lush melodies and poetic songs up and down Northern California with a large cast of collaborators. Her sharply honed lyrics often highlight the natural beauty of our region while telling stories of love, loss, and personal growth. Jessica's new EP, Indigo, releases tomorrow and was recorded in Nashville, and it shows deftly incorporating the soulful sounds of one of the country's premier music cities into the warm acoustic style of her previous work. She'll be performing with her 9-piece band on Saturday at the Sophia in Sacramento. Ahead of her show, she stopped by Cap Radio to perform in this month's Insight Studio session. Take a listen.

0: This is such a treat. Your music has so much soul and emotion to it, but I want to start with your songwriting, the stories that you tell. I mean, what inspires you to put together songs like this, like Rather Be in Love?
1: I get inspired by a lot of different things. And in the past, nature has been one of my biggest inspirations. I write a lot of songs about beautiful places. This song is about something completely different. And the idea, I started writing the song and the idea started forming. It was almost like the idea was writing itself. I was like uncovering it or something. And so it started out with a love story, somebody who was pretending, like putting on a face and pretending like they were fine on their own, but really they would rather be in love. And then it has this other part to it where they are reading books and living vicariously through the lives and love stories in the books that they read. So there's all these book references, like line by line and paperback and up your spine.
0: I love that you mentioned nature, because I kept getting like visions of the outdoors and nature with this song. Why is that such a special inspiration for you?
1: Well, I grew up in Mount Shasta, California. So Mount Shasta is a snowy volcano. And I grew up in the little town of Mount Shasta City. And I was always outside. That's just what you did there. You played outside, you know, in the 90s. So I was always outside. And then after that, I went to Humboldt. So snowy volcano to where the redwoods meet the ocean. And I've just always lived in the most beautiful places.
0: I love nature. It's such like a humbling environment to be in.
1: It's grounding.
0: Absolutely. So for your upcoming EP, which mm-hmm. we're so grateful that we're going to be listening to a couple singles, you recorded it in Nashville.
1: Yeah, I did. I went out to Nashville last August, so it's been like exactly a year. I think it was like August 21st of last summer. And I went to Frida Recording. And the engineer producer, Nick Bullock, invited me out. And we did the whole EP in a day. I got there on a Tuesday. On Wednesday, I finished the songs. And then Thursday, I met the band. And it was in Nashville, a bunch of just really incredible Nashville musicians. And yeah, we recorded the whole thing on Thursday. And then I flew home on Friday.
0: Yeah, I mean, music in Nashville. Music is in Nashville's DNA. What is that special sauce? I mean, for the fact that you can like get so much creativity and inspiration in such a short amount of time, like an explosion, that just sounds like such a special experience to have.
1: I think when there's a good base for it, like, so we had these songs, we had the structure, we had the words, the melody, and then a bunch of people in a room that all love and know music, and we just got to dive in and make those songs sound the best that we could with the time that we had. And the studio is incredible, and yeah, it was a really great experience for sure.
0: So your EP is titled Indigo. What inspired it?
1: This was a free associative writing about colors. And so I just started, I was like, I'm just going to start writing. I had this line, blue as the coast. And then I just went with that. And I took the color theme and went through it. And now it's, there's a little bit of like a heartbreak moment in the chorus where there's a past tense. Even though the colors fade, I'll remember every shade. Our love was indigo.
0: And we're going to take a listen. But before we start, why was Indigo that special single to be the title track of your EP?
1: Indigo, I think, sounds the most different and new from anything I've ever written before. And that was really exciting for me. Yeah. And maybe because Joni Mitchell has her blue album, so I wanted my Indigo album.

0: Oh, that was just incredible. Of course, there's like folk, but R&B and soul, and that solo at the end is just so dramatic. I loved it. What came first for this song, the songwriting or the music?
1: For this one, it was the music. So for most of the EP, it was a co-write. So Nick Bullock, he wrote the structure and the chords, and I wrote the words and the melody. And it's the first time I've ever done a co-write. All of my previous albums, I had written the music and the everything. And it was very cool because it's like new sounds, new rhythms, things that pushed me outside of my norm. And the instrumentation, there's a lot of piano on the album. I think it's piano, electric guitar, drums, and bass. But I have a lot of different configurations of my band, and so the songs all live in these different ways.
0: And it must be so fun for you too, Jessica, having all these different collaborations to experience your music in different ways and different interpretations.
1: So the full expression, the biggest group we have is 9 people. So it's drums, bass, violin, acoustic guitar, electric guitar, keys, 3-part harmony, trumpet, trombone, saxophone. And we have a show at the Sophia. It's our EP release show on August 29th.
0: And the Sophia is a special place. You perform at this venue, I think, every year. What is so special about the Sophia?
1: We do a show there every summer with the 9-piece. And it's such a beautiful room. The sound is incredible. And the size, I think it's about 400 people, maybe a little more. So it's this big, beautiful theater, but it still feels really intimate. Mm-hmm. And I still feel connected to the audience. It's just an incredible place to get to showcase the songs and all the hard work we've done. And playing with Georgi is one of my favorite things in the world. We met, I think, 8 years ago, or maybe longer now. After that, we played like every Friday, Saturday, and sometimes more a week for years.
0: Well, you can definitely feel that relationship. You both sound fantastic. And it must be such a special week when you're performing at the Sophia, and then it's the release of your EP. It's a very special weekend.
1: Absolutely. A lot of work goes into recording an EP and then doing all the things you need to do to get it out in the world. And it feels like it's exciting. And then it's also like it's all the hard work has paid off for that moment. You know, it's like it all led up to that. And it's always really fun to have everybody come out and celebrate with us.
0: So the last song is Gold and Green.
1: Yes.
0: Before we take a listen, what inspired this song?
1: So I moved to Grass Valley a couple years ago. I bought a little house out there, and I have my garden. It's the first time I've had a garden, and I have my roses. And I spent a lot of time with myself, by myself, at my house, making it my home. And it was a really special time for me. I learned a lot about myself, and I grew a lot as a person, and I just got a lot closer to myself. And that's what this song is about.

And the title of this song, I was finishing, I had like one lyric I couldn't figure out, and as I was driving out to a show in Sierraville, the sun was coming through the trees in the most beautiful way. So there's a line, sunset through the trees, everything is gold and green, because it just was so beautiful. So more nature inspiration there. So personal growth and nature and flowers.

0: from Shasta to the Redwoods to the foothills. Just thank you so much for this breath of fresh air. It was really beautiful.
1: Oh, thank you. Thanks for having us on today. It's been really fun.
2: 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Thank you to producers Andrew Garcia, Sarit Lashinsky, and editor Jen Picard. 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For today's studio session, a big thank you to audio engineer Stephen Starbuck and Ruth Finch for video production. I'm Vicky Gonzalez. Thanks for joining us. Enjoy Science Friday tomorrow. We'll catch you back here on Monday.

0: I really appreciate the emphasis on Central Valley reporting that's been growing recently as well. And I was delighted when I learned that CAP Radio was moving in that direction to really collaborate with local news sources in parts of the state that typically we don't hear much from. 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
5: From WHYY in Philadelphia, this is Fresh Air. I'm Tanya Mosley in Los Angeles. Today, award-winning actor, activist, and hip-hop artist Riz Ahmed. He's nominated for an Emmy for Outstanding Lead Actor in a Limited or Anthology Series or Movie for the series Bait. He plays a British-Pakistani actor whose audition to play James Bond sends his life into a spiral. We'll talk about how much of Bait comes directly from his own experiences, like the time a supermarket clerk accused him of trying to steal.
6: And we get into a back and forth, and I'm so frustrated. At one point, I go, dude, I'm not shoplifting. I'm Star Wars, man. And they go, okay, this person is definitely crazy. And you're banned. You're never coming back here.
5: Riz Ahmed is already an Oscar and Emmy Award winner. His other work includes the films Sound of Metal, Rogue One, and the TV series The Night Of. First News.
7: Live from NPR News in Washington, I'm Dan Runran. A federal judge has issued a new order that blocks the U.S. Postal Service's plan for carrying out President Trump's order, this to restrict mail-in voting for the midterm election. As NPR's Hansi Wong reports, the ruling sets up another possible Supreme Court review of Trump's order.
8: U.S. District Judge Indira Tawani in Boston has issued a temporary restraining order that blocks the U.S. Postal Service's new mail-in ballot requirements for states for 14 days. The Postal Service's plan involves delivering mail-in ballots only to people on voter lists that the states would have to turn over to the mailing agency. Judge Tawani found that plan is likely illegal because USPS has no authority to control voting by mail. We should note USPS is financial support of NPR. Tawani is set to decide whether to issue a longer-lasting block after a hearing next Thursday. This ruling helps set the stage for another review of Trump's order at the Supreme Court. But there's little time left for the order to be fully carried out. Mail-in voting for the midterm starts next week. Anzi Luong, NPR News.
7: A jury is now deliberating whether to find Lindsay Clark guilty of murdering her three children in 2023. Her attorney is seeking what's known as the insanity defense because of Clancy's postpartum mental health issues. From member station WBUR, Deborah Becker reports on the closing arguments in the case.
9: Both sides agree Lindsay Clancy was a devoted mother who was struggling. Defense attorney Kevin Reddington says Clancy was over-medicated and spiraled into postpartum psychosis.
10: The damn medicine and the lousy medical care that she got.
9: But prosecutor Jennifer Sprague says Clancy knew what she was doing and planned to kill her children.
11: She left them discarded on the basement floor, like broken toys, because she was done playing the game.
9: Jurors will decide whether Clancy's guilty of first-degree murder or not guilty because her mental state made her not criminally responsible. For NPR News, I'm Deborah Becker in Plymouth, Massachusetts.
7: The FDA has approved new versions of the two most commonly used COVID-19 vaccines. NPR's Rob Stein reports.
12: The FDA approved updated versions of the COVID vaccines made by Moderna, Pfizer-BioNTech, and Novavax. The vaccines are designed to protect people against the most common common subvariant known as XFG. The shots were approved for anyone ages 65 and older, and for children and younger adults with at least one health problem that puts them at risk for serious complications from the virus. Nevertheless, the American Academy of Pediatrics still recommends very young children, those 6 to 24 months, continue getting vaccinated every year. The new vaccines should start to become available within days. Rob Stein, NPR News.
7: It was a positive day on Wall Street Thursday. The Dow added 105 points. The S&P, 55. The NASDAQ gained 411. This is NPR News. New research in the journal Science sheds light on the biology behind profound autism. As NPR's Ping Wong reports, it offers hope for new treatments eventually.
13: Hundreds of different genes are implicated. But researchers at UC San Francisco have found that many of these high-risk genes code for proteins that tend to interact on a limited number of processes. They've published a map of more than 1,800 protein interactions associated with these genes, offering insights on how they affect brain development and new targets for treatments. Allison Singer is president of the Autism Science Foundation. She has a child with severe cognitive impairment.
14: For families of people with profound autism, like mine, this is the kind of scientific advance that we have been waiting for and praying for.
13: Singer says there's much work to be done to develop treatments, but this paper makes the path more clear. Ping Huang, NPR News.
7: A National Transportation Safety Board report says ongoing White House construction contributed to radio problems that kept air traffic controllers from hearing calls alerting them that President Trump's Marine One helicopter was about to be airborne, this on August the 4th. Instead, controllers cleared a jet from nearby Reagan National Airport just as the helicopter lifted off. Because of the ongoing work, Trump's helicopter took off from a temporary location. As a result, the helicopter came within 0.8 of a mile laterally and about 700 feet vertically of the passenger jet. A mid-air collision at Reagan National killed 67 people a year and a half ago. This is NPR.
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5: This is Fresh Air. I'm Tanya Mosley. A struggling British-Pakistani actor lands the audition of a lifetime as James Bond. Word gets out and the internet goes wild. And suddenly, his life starts to resemble the very character he's auditioning to play. He's in a chase sequence, except for he's not chasing a villain. He's chasing acceptance. That's the setup for Bait, the Prime Video series that is part spy thriller, part family comedy, and part psychological unraveling. My guest today, Riz Ahmed, created, wrote, and produced the series. He also stars as the lead character, Shah Latif. Now he's been nominated for an Emmy for Outstanding Lead Actor in a Limited or Anthology Series or Movie for the role. I spoke with him earlier this year when the series was released. Bait opens with Shah in a tuxedo, doing a James Bond screen test. He's debonair, commanding, in control, James Bond personified. And then he forgets his lines.
16: Tell me, when it's just you, all alone, how do you live with yourself? Do you even know who you are?
17: Line?
18: Cut.
17: Sorry. Sorry, Helen.
18: It's all good. It's all good. It's just we're on a bit of a schedule.
17: Yeah, that's what I was thinking. Quick reset back to once I made it this time.
18: How are you blowing this audition?
17: I know the speech. I know it.
18: You up every time at the exact same moment. What is this, a prank show? Wearing a hidden camera.
17: That's funny. No, I just have a very particular process. I've got my head around it now. I'm ready.
19: Sorry, guys. We have to...
18: Yeah, well, just a minute. Sorry. How was your weekend?
19: It was good, thanks. How was yours?
18: Great.
17: Yeah,
18: great.
17: What did you do?
18: Thanks. Yeah. Thanks, Jim. Stop it.
17: Sorry.
18: You know what? They didn't want to see you. I had to convince them, so this is on me.
17: I've got a confession to make. I'm lightheaded from fasting. It's the holy Muslim month. It's called Ramadan. It involves no eating and drinking in the day. I'm lightheaded from if I can have a bit of a cultural understanding.
18: Well, I've just seen you drink apple juice 6 takes in a row. I tried. It's just a shame you didn't.
5: The moment is the beginning of a wild ride as we watch the character unravel. Ahmed has said the show is about family, ambition, and the hunger to belong, and what it costs someone when they finally get close to the thing they've been chasing their whole life. Riz Ahmed is already an Emmy Award winner for his work in The Night Of, an HBO crime drama in which he plays a college student whose life shatters after being accused of murder in New York City. In Sound of Metal, he played a punk drummer grappling with sudden hearing loss, and he was nominated for an Oscar for that film. And for The Long Goodbye, which is about a British-Pakistani family whose ordinary Sunday is shattered by a far-right militia, he won the Oscar for Best Short Film. Riz Ahmed, welcome back to Fresh Air.
20: Thank you so much for having me back.
5: Well, after that failed screen test that we just heard in that clip, your character, Shah, goes to the dressing room, and then he goes over the monologue he forgot during the audition, and then he starts berating himself in the mirror for failing that test. I actually want to play that, and then I want to ask you something on the other side of it. Let's listen.
17: You knew it. You knew it. What's wrong with you? Do you know who you are?
21: I'll tell you who you are. You're a failure.
17: You should be ashamed of yourself.
21: You are ashamed of yourself. Because you're ashamed of your family. Nobody, you're nothing.
17: Come in.
22: I forgot to grab your mic.
5: Oh, that is so agonizing. A crew member comes and says they probably heard the whole thing.
20: Yep.
5: You know, I mean, I love that scene, Riz, because that internal chaos, you know, it can become a whole thing. It's never just an audition when you're a brown actor, is it?
20: Yeah, I mean, so much of the show is taken from my own experience, you know. I'm that guy who you were mentioning The Night Of. I remember waking up in the middle of the night 2 years after I rapped on The Night Of and going to the mirror and redoing scenes that the whole world had already seen. I'd already been handed awards for this performance. I'm like, no, I've got to get it right. And the inner critic is such a kind of big part of this show. And you know, honestly, like, yes, the show is drawn from those experiences, but it's not about being an actor. It's about, as you said, being caught up in a chase sequence where you're chasing acceptance and running away from your own inner critic. And so we felt early on in the show you needed to see just how mean Shah's inner voice can be about him. And I just wanted to be kind of like vulnerable and open about that. I mean, I've definitely, you know, I've done exactly that. Like I said, going to the mirror, redoing the scene, saying you're useless, you're crap, you don't know what you're doing. And I feel like that's something that is very, very relatable outside of auditioning or being an actor or anything like that. We're often our own worst critics.
5: Yes, you know, I know a lot of people will be watching this series and thinking, is Riz playing himself, playing a character? And so much of this, all of it, you wrote. So it comes from real experience as well as your imagination. But what did Bond in particular represent to you as a British-Pakistani kid growing up in London?
20: Yeah, I want to deal with the first part of what you said first, which is Riz playing a character playing himself? And if you don't mind, I want to say something that you said to me just before we started recording the interview. I said, look, how did you like the show? And you said, I feel like I'm Shah. You said that, Tanya. You said, I feel like, damn, I'm that person. If you don't mind me saying,
5: right.
20: So yeah. Many people have been saying that. And yes, there's a lot of me and Shah, but I think actually there's a lot of Shah in all of us, more than we like to admit. And really, the show is about this feeling that life sometimes feels like one big audition. You know, we all feel like we have to perform this version of ourselves that knows the script, that, as you said, is commanding and decisive and desirable, the best public version of ourselves. We're performing that. But actually, the gap between that public self and the messy vulnerability of our private selves is often huge, you know. And that's true whether you're talking about how your life is actually going versus the Instagram post you just got up, put up, or that you saw of someone else, or like how professional and put together you're seeming on a Zoom call when actually you're not wearing any pants, you know, just out of the frame. And so just to answer your question, like, I feel like I'm trying to draw on a feeling that is personal to me, but I think it's personal to a lot of people.
0: And then that extra component, though, of playing the man, James Bond, like he is considered the ultimate, you know, in every way.
20: Absolutely. Yeah. Yeah. I mean, you know, the show isn't really about James Bond, but James Bond is a very important symbol because he is the ultimate symbol of success. Yes, sure. As an actor, he is, you know, the pinnacle of cinematic achievement. And yet it's also just, you know, for any of us, he's this archetype of like I said, decisiveness, desirability, of being in control, of being unflappable, of being invulnerable. And so I wanted the character of James Bond to serve as this symbol of aspiration, this unattainable kind of self that Shah is hunting down almost. And in chasing this symbol, is he abandoning himself? Is he abandoning where he's from? Is he abandoning his family? Has he forgotten actually who he really is? And so the show is trying to deal with that. And I think that that's something that, you know, we all kind of go through, where we're often pulled between the people we were and the people we want to be. And actually the healthy equilibrium is probably somewhere in the middle, you know, probably that thing you want to be is like an attempt to escape yourself. And that thing you were is maybe, you know, a version of yourself you need to evolve out of. But we often feel pulled between those two polarities.
0: How long did it take for you to work on this concept, this idea, and come to what is a genre-bending series?
20: Oh, man. I started kind of scribbling down ideas for this show in 2014. And I started doing that because, as I said, the gap between my public and private self started becoming so big and so stressful, they actually started feeling kind of hilarious. If I give you an example.
0: Oh, really? Yeah.
20: Yeah, like the week that it got revealed that, you know, okay, I'm in the new Star Wars, and they released a cast photograph of us all on set. That same week, I got banned from my local supermarket for suspected shoplifting because my washing machine had broken. Only clean clothes I had were flip-flops, bright pink swim shorts, a bright green puffer jacket, and a tank top. I'm dragging a massive bag of dirty clothes around to the laundromat. I remember it's my brother's birthday. I haven't got him a cake. I go to Tesco's. I'm trying to get him a cake. They got no cake. I buy a frozen pizza with birthday candles. I'm at checkout. It seems like an insane thing I'm buying anyway. It's like, yeah, birthday candles and pizza. I'm dressed insanely. I've got this massive laundry bag. And I forgot to beep it properly on the checkout and the pizza, and it goes off, and security are like, yeah, this person looked kind of shady. And we get into a back and forth, and I'm so frustrated. At one point, I go, dude, I'm not shoplifting. I'm Star Wars, man. And they go, okay, this person's definitely crazy. And you're banned. You're never coming back here. It's just an example about like the messy chaos of who we really are versus the image of success that's somewhere out there publicly. And again, that's not just true for an actor. That's true of everyone who's posting their best selfie on Instagram, you know? So I started jotting down these little stories to try and just process them and make sense of them. I knew there was something in these contradictions and juxtapositions that was about me making sense of my own experience, but also that just felt kind of universal, if I could just get a handle on it. And so I spent many years jotting down these ideas. And then it was when I met my co-showrunner, Ben Carlin, we put the writer's room together and all this kind of stuff. We realized actually the perfect symbol for this show is James Bond. And that was partly also because my name had been mentioned in relation to James Bond casting in some articles and stuff over the years. So in the meta kind of spirit of this show, where we're trying to be as meta as possible and have fun with that, I thought, actually, that's a perfect symbol. You know, it's a perfect symbol of, for a character who wants to be anything other than himself, who would he want to be? He'd want to be James Bond.
0: There are so many good one-liners in this show that have to come from real life. And so hearing that story about you inside of the convenience store and saying, I'm Star Wars, there's actually a scene with your ex-girlfriend who, she's a writer, she's a columnist, she puts this scathing piece out about Shah. And in one scene, she says, like, point blank, someone is talking to the two of you, and she says something like, he wants to play a white character, to which Shah, your character, pushes back with, he's not white if he's me, to which she responds, he wouldn't be white, you would be. And oof, you know, what were you doing in that exchange, with that exchange?
20: Yeah, well, you know, we don't really want to come up with any answers. I have none, you know. I really want to kind of like explore the different sides of the representation conversation in that moment, really, you know. I think it's an important conversation. I also think it has its limits. I also think it's been weaponized and turned into an economy in some ways and a competitive race, you know, a representation merchantry. And I think it also can sometimes be a distraction from real systemic change. You know, the tokenism of window dressing can hide like bigger issues that lie beneath sometimes. So I think there's an interesting kind of back and forth that they have there. There's really kind of getting into some of that nitty gritty, but again, without answers, just trying to kind of put it all out there. But I think what's really interesting actually is what's underneath that conversation is a personal relationship about, you know, that this is a conversation between my character Shah and his ex Yasmin, played by the amazing Ritu Arya from Umbrella Academy and Polite Society. And really what's going on there underneath the kind of socio-political think piece jousting is two ex-lovers who are trying to jab at each other and push and pull and look for validation and get one up on each other because they're hurt, because they both feel like the other has left them behind in some way. And what was really important to me more than anything is that this show didn't exist in a conceptual space. It's about characters. It's about relationships. You know, everyone has the one that got away. And I was like, well, what if Shah and the one that got away have their whole entire episode together?
0: Yeah, it sort of flips the series for one episode to be kind of a romantic comedy.
20: Yeah, we try and flip the series the whole time. And, you know, there's a spy thriller episode, there's a romantic comedy, there's a kind of surreal episode, there's one that's almost like the Bond gala. You know, like, well, James Bond turns up at the kind of, you know, black tie event and hijinks ensues. You know, we've got that. We've got all these different flavors, and we've got an Eid episode as well. You know, I felt like we've got Christmas episodes, Thanksgiving episodes. I want to have an Eid episode. And so we're very deliberately trying to layer in and thread multiple different genres, because honestly, I feel like my life takes place in different genres. I feel like right now I'm here, you know, lucky me, you know, pretending to be all clever, talking to you guys on Fresh Air, and I'm going to walk outside and slip on a banana peel and like fall flat on my face, and suddenly I'm in a slapstick, you know? And it's like, we wanted to have that multiplicity, that tonal whiplash, because honestly, that's just what I enjoy. And I felt like if I can make something that's a full meal, that is a romance and a spy thriller and a family drama, but overall a comedy, then I could also just solve a very personal problem, which is me and my wife squabbling over what we're going to watch. You know, let's get in there and try and do it all.
0: If you're just joining us, we're listening back to my recent interview with actor, writer, and producer Riz Ahmed. He's been nominated for an Emmy for his starring role in the Prime Video series Bait. We'll continue our conversation after a short break. This is Fresh Air.
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0: This is Fresh Air. Today we're listening back to my interview with Emmy and Oscar winner Riz Ahmed. He's been nominated for an Emmy for his work on the limited series Bait. I marvel at the multi-nature of this series. As I'm watching it, I'm just thinking, how did he pitch this? You know, how does one pitch something like this and get it greenlit? Because it's so well done, but it also can't really be explained in one line, you know?
20: Oh, thank you. That means the world to me. You know, it's interesting you say it can't be explained in one line, because throughout the whole process, we struggled with that, right? And then when we got to the very end of the process, we actually found a way of summing up the whole show in one word. And that word is bait.
0: What does that mean?
20: I want to unpack it for a minute, right? So bait is a British slang word, which means being blatant and in your face and attention seeking. There we go. That's what my character is doing for much of the series. Bait is an online term about trolling or provoking people online. That's a big part of our show as well, that element. Bait in Urdu means your loyalty or your allegiance. And that is something that Shah is contending with. It's home versus ambition, east versus west. Bait in Arabic and Hebrew means home. And so much of this show is a love letter to home, and it's about family and how far do you travel from home in order to please home or help home, you know? And then, of course, there's a big spy thriller element to our show, and bait is something that's used as part of a trap. And so it's that. So it's a weird thing where only in retrospect we realize, like, oh my God, we accidentally stumbled on the perfect title for this that actually communicates the entire layer cake of this show. It is all those flavors, and the word bait means all those things.
0: That's remarkable that you stumbled upon, like, knowing those meanings outside of the traditional meaning of bait. That wasn't when you all said, oh yeah, let's come up with bait. Did you have all of those before you?
20: No. Do you know what? I often have to explain what the word bait means to American collaborators, because I say it all the time. Often I'll come up with an idea, you know, we're spitballing in the writer's room and I'll go, what about this? And I'll go, oh, actually, no, that's too bait. That's a bit bait. And I don't want it to be as bait as that. And they go, what do you mean? And I was like, oh, bait means like too blatant. It's not subtle enough. And of course, that's British slang, because the most important thing you have to be as a Brit is understated and subtle and, you know, reserved. And so bait is a kind of derogatory kind of slang term.
0: Sir Patrick Stewart, best known as Captain Picard in Star Trek, he appears in Bait in a role that I will not spoil, except to say that it's not what you'd expect. And I wonder, what does his presence do in the story that no one else could?
20: First of all, it elevates the story just by the fact that it's Patrick Stewart in the story.
0: Yes.
20: I mean, he's such a hero. You know, I don't want to say too much about the role he plays, because it is very particular and I don't want to give anything away. I guess I'll just say that working with him showed me that your art can kind of only be as big as your heart is, you know, if that doesn't sound too corny. Like, you kind of have to have a capacity for such receptivity, humility, generosity, and empathy in order to kind of be an artist of that stature and at that level. You know, just just the kindness, the openness at 84 to step into this story. I remember having to explain, you know, various kinds of British slang and Urdu swear words to him, you know, and it was nothing but just always engaged, always interested, always, shall we do it again? He was just such a pro and such a gentleman, and I'll really cherish that experience.
0: Our guest today is award-winning actor Riz Ahmed. We'll be back after a short break. I'm Tanya Mosley, and this is Fresh Air.

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4: This is Fresh Air. I'm Tanya Mosley, and my guest today is award-winning actor, writer, producer, and rapper Riz Ahmed. He received an Emmy nomination for Outstanding Lead Actor in a Limited or Anthology Series or Movie for his starring role as Shah Latif in the Prime Video satirical drama series Bait. Riz Ahmed has built a distinctive career in film and television. From a rebellious intelligence officer in Rogue One, A Star Wars Story, a young Pakistani-American on trial for murder in HBO's The Night Of, a performance that made him the first Muslim and South Asian man to win the Emmy for Outstanding Lead Actor. In 2019, Ahmed starred as Ruben, a punk metal drummer losing his hearing and sound of metal, which earned him an Oscar nomination for Best Actor. And earlier this year, he starred in a film adaptation of Shakespeare's Hamlet. He got his start on pirate radio as a teenager in London, competing in rap battles and recording politically charged music that got banned on British airwaves. In 2020, he released The Long Goodbye, a concept album, which uses an abusive romantic relationship as a metaphor for the relationship between the UK and its immigrants. The short film, based on the album, earned the Academy Award for Best Live Action Short. I spoke with him in March of this year. Riz, let's talk a little bit about Shakespeare, because it wasn't really your thing as a kid until a teacher, I hear, introduced you to Hamlet. What do you remember about that first encounter with the play, and what did it kind of unlock for you?
5: Yeah, it's really interesting. I'm like many people, felt like Shakespeare is the epitome of everything I'm on the outside of. It doesn't belong to me. It's stuffy. It's elitist. And I got a government-assisted place to a private school where I felt like an outsider for many different reasons. And I was lucky enough to have an English teacher called Mr. Roseblade, who was a white, Jewish, middle-aged man from a different place in the UK. Thought we had nothing in common, but he spoke fluent Punjabi. And he brought me Hamlet and said, you know, this thing, this story, this character, it's at the heart of the establishment that you feel so alienated from in many ways, but have a read of it. You might recognize yourself in this character. And I did, like millions of people have, right? Hamlet being a character who feels out of place. Hamlet himself feels like an outsider. He feels like he doesn't belong, like no one understands. And it really spoke to me as a teenager. But more than that, what I realized was, hang on a minute, this Hamlet story set in, you know, medieval Denmark actually is exactly like growing up in Wembley. This is about who you can and can't marry. This is about everyone squabbling over the family business. This is about the reality and lived experience of spirituality, ghosts, and spirit possession, which is par for the course. It's, you know, it's part of our lived experience culturally. And this is also actually kind of pivots on a story point of marrying one's sister-in-law if your brother dies, which is a cultural tradition. I think it's actually a Jewish tradition and an ancient Hindu and South Asian tradition. I've actually grown up with people who've had to do that. If their brother has died tragically, they themselves are unmarried, with the consent, obviously, of their sister-in-law and of the conversation that they have, they go, shall we get married? It's a way of protecting the orphans and protecting the widow. So this didn't feel like this antiquated, kind of slightly out of touch piece to me. I was like, if you put it in my community, in my experience, this is right now. This is completely vivid and completely urgent. And it was then at the age of 17 that I very precociously had the idea that, man, I want to make a movie of this one day. And I want to set it in that place. And in doing so, I hope to kind of render this story more vividly in a more urgent modern way than maybe I've seen it, and make it feel real, because all those things are so real in that environment.
6: What did you have to kind of work through to get to this adaptation? Because you could have just played Hamlet and put on a movie adaptation of Hamlet as it is.
5: You know, I really believe that the amount of time it took was kind of quite divinely guided in a way. And that's because I feel that this is the moment for this story. You know, it's a story. Hamlet is a story, and it's a character who is grieving the illusion that the world was ever a fair place. And I think that's how we're all feeling now. We're all grieving and reeling from this realization that, okay, I knew the world was unfair, but now the shameless, brazen unfairness of it is just kind of laid bare. And it's about grieving that illusion. And it's also about feeling powerless in the face of how unfair it is. And it's actually feeling kind of complicit in it and gaslit about it. And that's what the play is about. And I think that this is when it was meant to be told. But for us creatively, the part that we were struggling to unlock is, how do you not make this feel just like a Shakespeare performance and a poetry recital? How do you not make this feel like a kind of self-congratulatory, like, actor wants to take on the classic? And actually, that was the opposite of how we wanted it to feel. And it really took us meeting Anil Kharia, the director. And it was after I collaborated with him on the short film, The Long Goodbye, for which he won an Oscar, that I was like, oh, I think we know how to do this. We need a director who's worked a lot in rap music videos. We need a director who has actually can render poetry in a very raw way and give us raw action in a very poetic way. And that's what he did in that short film. And that's what he does in his films. And we connected and we had a long conversation about how this has to feel like music, you know?
6: Hmm. There's the classic line from Hamlet, to be or not to be, that is the question. And in your version, Hamlet delivers this famous soliloquy, basically speeding through the rain at 100 miles an hour. And I want to play a little bit of it. Let's listen.
7: To be or not to be? That is the question. Whether it's nobler in the mind to suffer the slings and arrows of outrageous fortune, or to take arms against the sea of troubles. By opposing and them, to die, to sleep. No more. Or by sleep to say we end the heartache. The thousand natural shocks the flesh is heir to. The consummation devoutly to be wished, to die, to sleep.
6: That is my guest, Riz Ahmed, in his latest film adaptation of Hamlet. And Riz, you've talked about this before, but for most of us, we're kind of taught that this speech is about suicide. Basically, Hamlet is weighing whether life is worth living. And you came to believe something entirely different is happening in those lines. What do you think Hamlet is actually asking?
5: Yeah, I don't think it's about suicide at all. It's about fighting back against oppression, even if you know that you will lose everything, possibly even your life. It's very clear in black and white in the text. The active verb here is about to take up arms. You know, what he's saying is there's two choices. You can carry on being, and it's very interesting. He says be, not living, just be. You can exist. And you can exist and just suffer all the oppression and all the unfairness and all the injustice of the world and all the insults that life throws at you. Or you can fight back. But fighting back might mean you will no longer be. So it's really about whether we are willing to pay the price of true resistance, you know. And it's actually a very, very radical speech. It's very confronting. It's tackling a taboo subject, really. The idea of taking up arms and resisting oppression and the powers that be. It's a dangerous idea, actually. It can get you arrested if you discuss that openly to this day.
6: You and your director, Anil Kharia, you all became new fathers while making this film, or were new fathers while making this film. Is that right?
5: That's correct, yeah. And that ended up being a big part of the process, actually.
6: Yeah, how so? How did becoming a father kind of change what you thought this play was actually about, or the process itself?
5: Well, I guess it struck me that this is a play in part about fatherhood and about the absent father. And I didn't fully understand that until I myself became a father. Until I became actually an absent father, in the sense that I was away for much of the day, you know, awake before my kid was awake, home after my kid gone to sleep. And I started to understand that emotionally, but actually it was more the effect it had on me physically, because, you know, I want to play this role. It means so much to me, this story, like 15 years of developing the script. I want to... getting ready for these soliloquies. And what would happen is me and Anil would turn up on set on like 2 hours sleep, 1 hour sleep, like 45 minutes sleep.
6: Because your baby was a newborn. Yeah.
5: And the baby was a newborn, exactly. And his child was sleep regressing. And what I realized first I was just like, well, this is all just going to be a total failure now. And then I realized that, hang on a minute, is exactly how Hamlet feels. The word that is repeated most frequently in To Be or Not to Be is the word sleep. This guy is not sleeping. He needs to sleep. He hasn't slept. He's unraveling from that as well. And it actually infused a kind of very raw, kind of quite vulnerable, quite frazzled kind of texture, I think, to my performance that I could never have planned or controlled. I think you can kind of feel a lot of that exhausted kind of disarray in the performance. And honestly, that's the version of Hamlet I'm interested in is not the version who is the smartest guy in the room spouting commanding poetry. The version of Hamlet I'm interested in is the most stressed, vulnerable and under pressure guy in the room who continues to speak because the words are failing him. He can't find the right words.
6: I mean, Shakespeare was a wordsmith. He's working in verse and rhythm. And I'm thinking about your background in rap and your politically charged album. And I'm wondering, did that hip hop instinct shape at all how you heard and delivered these lines?
5: Yeah, very, very much so. Very much so. Here's my take on it. A lot of people find a block with Shakespeare because they find it difficult to understand what the words mean. I totally get it. I often feel the same way. Here's the thing. People in Shakespeare's day themselves did not speak like that. They didn't say that. Shakespeare made up like between 3,000 and 5,000 new words. I think there's some estimates. The word eyeball is a word that he made up. Imagine hearing that for the first time. A what ball? An eye what?
6: Right.
5: He made that up. And one thing that he played with all the time was rhythm. Rhythm, rhythm, rhythm, rhythm. And so in the same way that when I listen to some of my favorite rappers' new songs, I don't know what they say the first time around, but I am totally rapt. I'm totally leaning in. I'm engaged. I feel it emotionally. It's the same way. Your first experience of this thing is supposed to be like music. You didn't catch all of the words, but that word there felt weird enough to make you sit up. And what you're supposed to do is receive an electric charge of rhythm and melody and musicality, just like rap music. But that's not the actual experience of these plays. So I wish people... more people spoke about Shakespeare in that way, because to me it is much more like music than it is like, you know, an English class.
6: Did you come to this understanding as that 17-year-old whose teacher introduced you? Did you see that connection? Because you were kind of deep in rap at that moment, that time. It's such an interesting connection to make.
5: You know, I think it's an inevitable one to make, really. You know, if you're interested in poetry, if you're interested in lyricism, if you're interested in rhythm, like Shakespeare's doing that. He's playing in all those arenas. And so it was clear to me very early on, but something it isn't also lost on me.

0: time I was studying under Rob Clare and doing a master's in classical acting, which is essentially just a master's in just in Shakespeare performance. That's when I started on the rap battle circuit in London, and things like Jump Off and Battle Scars and Bombay Bronx, and you know, competing in all these championships. And so it did somehow in my mind feel like it's one thing.
1: 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More after a break. This is Fresh Air.
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1: This is Fresh Air, and today we're listening back to my interview with Emmy and Oscar winner Riz Ahmed. He stars in the Prime Video series Bait. For the role, he received an Emmy nomination for Best Lead Actor in a Limited or Anthology Series or Movie. His most recent film was a modern adaptation of Shakespeare's Hamlet, which was released earlier this year. As you've mentioned, Riz, you grew up in Wembley in northwest London, the son of Pakistani parents who immigrated in the 1970s. Take me back to when you were a teenage, Riz, and you were DJing and rapping. You started on pirate radio. How did you discover pirate radio?
0: So I grew up in the, you know, in the mid-90s in the UK. I grew up in Wembley. Wembley is both, you know, the site of England's greatest triumph in the 1966 World Cup, and also, you know, in the shadow of those of that stadium, I'd go every Sunday to Wembley Market, which is where you'd buy, you know, buy the Chinese spring roll and the immigrant kind of food stalls and the fake designer clothes that we'd buy and sell over there. You know, amongst that kind of working class and immigrant community, and pirate radio station culture was just that was just everywhere. You know. Yes, you'd have, you know, the BBC radio stations and the other London stations, but in between all those airwaves, all the FM frequencies that were not spoken for, you'd hear a faint crackle and then the voice of MCs on microphones that were broadcasting from the roofs of housing projects locally. And that's pirate radio culture. So it was there that I was kind of exposed more and more to drum and bass and garage, particularly when I was too young to actually go to the raves themselves. As soon as I was old enough to kind of try and hack off whatever faint facial hair I had and try and like grow it back thicker, I was at the raves themselves and I just loved the music. I love the specificity of London's musical subculture, and the UK, I think, does that so well. You know, because of the clash and the mix of different cultures and different sounds and influences. So I was exposed to it, and then I started doing it myself, both at raves and on pirate radio. And I remember when I went to Oxford and I got in there, I felt like I'd lost something. I'd lost this thing that I loved, and so I was eager to kind of keep it going. And that's when I started, you know, promoting my own club nights, and it became a really invaluable place where every week without fail, I could hone my craft. I could try out new lyrics. I could gain confidence as a performer. And I think it helped me not just as an MC, but as an actor.
1: How old were you when you recorded the song Post 9/11 Blues?
0: So Post 9/11 Blues is my first rap track. It's kind of deliberately silly, but also deliberately, it's a satire, really. It's a provocative kind of satire. And it takes the shape of an almost like a nursery rhyme or school kids jingle. I wrote that when I was 23, I think, 22. I just felt like I was surrounded

0: by this circus of fear-mongering and of paranoia and mistrust and the war on terror and being a young Muslim post 9/11. I was like, this is crazy. Like, how do I make sense of this? And comedy is really my first love, you know? So I decided to kind of write this satirical rap song.
1: It got banned from the British airwaves.
0: It did kind of like unofficially. There was a sense amongst radio DJs that they cannot play it because it's too politically sensitive. And
1: What was your response to that? And did it kind of feel a little powerful? I mean, that meant your words had power.
0: me tell you, the best thing you can do to an artist who's trying to start out and get some attention for their work is ban their work. This is in the era of MySpace that the song very quickly went very viral. And it gave me a little confidence and excitement about, wow, maybe I can, if I say the thing that I feel, but that no one else is maybe saying, then that can really travel, you know?
1: My guest is actor, writer, and producer Riz Ahmed. More of our conversation after a break. This is Fresh Air.
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1: This is Fresh Air, and today we're listening back to my interview with Emmy and Oscar winner Riz Ahmed. He's been nominated for an Emmy for his work on the limited series Bait. Let's talk a little bit about The Long Goodbye. It was your first studio album released in 2020. There's a song called The Breakup, which is the first track on the album, which uses an abusive romantic relationship as a kind of extended metaphor for the relationship between the UK and immigrants. And let's listen to a little bit of it.
7: Britain's broken up with me. We had our ups, but now it's broken down. Let me break down the whole. I was a mother. Had the bling and the girls, grit and the pearls. My cash was a quarter of the stash in the world. And this stray pale chick came to trade. I laid with her, came to pay. She straight slithered in and stayed. I couldn't kick her out. She saw I was at war with myself, and I'm a fool. When you're at war with yourself, you're easy to divide and rule. She had me locked down. Beat me red and blue till I knew that right was white and not brown. When it make you hate yourself, you hand over your crown. She moved in, I was a guest unwanted in my own house. She stole my broke my starved me, scarred me, got paid off the same back she whipped, left me hungry, took my industry and independence from me, took my dough, then lent me money, said that it was all to help me. And she had beef with some German next man. I went to war for her twice, almost lost my left hand.
1: That was The Breakup from my guest today, Riz Ahmed. And there's also a short film for The Long Goodbye, which kind of serves as a music video. It won an Oscar for Best Short Live Action Film. Tell me about the decision to use language of love to talk about belonging and exile and loss.
0: I feel that the poetic metaphor of love and relationship and longing is something that I grew up around in the tradition of Urdu poetry, and then reading it and studying it a little bit more as an adult. You know, a lot of Sufi poetry, if you look at Rumi, or if you look at Ghalib, or if you look at, you know, Ghazal writing from South Asia, the Middle East, from Iran, is often love poetry. And love is used as a metaphor, and the relationship and the beloved is a metaphor for God. But it can also be used as a metaphor for other things. So I kind of feel like it's something that I wanted to borrow from that poetic tradition. And in fact, the breakup, it has an alternative title in brackets, which is shikwa. And shikwa means complaint. And that's because a very famous poem by Muhammad Iqbal, he has a famous poem called Shikwa, and then Jawab-e-Shikwa, which is complaint and response to complaint. And in that, he's actually complaining to God, saying, God, you've forsaken us as Muslims. Like, you know, we've been colonized and destroyed and wrecked. And like, you know, where are you? You know, you said we should, you'd take care of us, but you're not there. And so I wanted to kind of like really touch on that, because what I want to do as a rapper is I don't want to just be someone who's kind of like taking from this incredible African-American tradition. I want to also contribute something of my own tradition and my own heritage. And so I want to take the poetic forms, the poetic references, the musical backing of my own South Asian identity and my London identity and the sound system culture there and infuse the two. And it felt to me like a much more personal and much more emotional way to talk about political realities is, you know, through this metaphor of love.
1: Well, Riz, this has been such a pleasure to talk with you. Thank you so much.
0: Thank you for having me, and thank you for the wonderful conversation.
1: Riz Ahmed has received an Emmy nomination for Outstanding Lead Actor in a Limited or Anthology Series or Movie for his starring role in the Prime Video satirical drama series Bait. I spoke with him in March. If you'd like to catch up on interviews you've missed, like our conversation with actor Lisa Kudrow or with national security correspondent Joby Warwick about his profile on a notorious terrorist known as the Jackal, check out our podcast. You'll find lots of Fresh Air interviews. You can also watch some of our interviews on our YouTube page. This is Fresh Air. To keep up with what's on the show and get highlights of our interviews, follow us on Instagram at NPR Fresh Air.

Fresh Air's executive producer is Sam Brigger. Our technical director is Audrey Bentham. Our engineer today is Adam Staniszewski. Our interviews and reviews are produced and edited by Phyllis Myers, Roberta Shorrock, Anne-Marie Baldonado, Lauren Krenzel, Monique Nazareth, Thea Challoner, Susan Yakundi, Anna Bauman, and Nico Gonzalez-Whistler. Our digital media producer is Molly C.B. Nesper. Teresa Madden directed today's show. With Terry Gross, I'm Tanya Mosley.

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3: 12 years ago, President Obama shook the conscience of a nation. 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
8: We will bring you the latest from the scene of the devastating floods in Nepal. The death toll is approaching 500, with many more missing.
7: And there are fears of a secondary flood. We'll hear from a local politician about the impact on his district.
8: And a tragic case in the US where a mother on trial for killing her three children awaits the court's decision on whether postpartum psychosis played a part in the events and whether she is criminally responsible for her actions.
9: This was not a woman in the throes of psychosis on January 24th, 2023. This was a woman who acted intentionally, rationally, and swiftly to accomplish a very specific goal, to kill.
7: That's after the latest world news.
10: Live from NPR News in Washington, I'm Dan Ronan. President Trump Thursday signed an executive order that he said will rename Lake Ontario as Lake America in the United States. The president had floated the idea of a name change as trade negotiations with Canada broke down last week, and the U.S. and Canada are now imposing tariffs on products that cross the border. Trump said he signed the order because he claims Canada is an unreliable trading partner.
11: We deal with a lot of people. People oftentimes, they'll ask me, who's the worst to deal with on trade? And I said, that's easy, Canada. They are the worst to trade. And they feel entitled, and just we can't have that.
10: Canada's Prime Minister Mark Carney and other Canadian officials are rejecting the call to rename Lake Ontario, noting that the name goes back at least 400 years, predating the U.S. Declaration of Independence and the Canadian Confederation. Qatar's Prime Minister made a visit to Iran Thursday following stops there this week by officials from Pakistan and Oman. Mediators are trying to restart the peace talks with Washington after economic pressure to isolate Iran began. NPR's Aya Brachana reports.
12: Qatar says its Prime Minister Sheikh Mohammed Al Thani met with Iran's president and its lead negotiator to discuss the necessity of resuming the diplomatic track and avoiding further escalation. And just before the visit to Iran, Al Thani spoke with Gulf Arab counterparts. Qatari analyst Rashid Al-Mohannadi explains.
13: I would read that as coordination and consolidation of positions before conducting the visit.
12: He says that includes pressuring Iran to come back to the negotiating table and reopening the Strait of Hormuz. Data shared with NPR by research firm ICIS shows Iran's closure of the strait slashed Qatar's gas exports from more than 500 shipments between March and August of last year to just 18 this year. During the war, Iranian missiles damaged a sprawling U.S. airbase in Qatar and the country's natural gas refinery. Ayel Batraoui, NPR News, Dubai.
10: NPR's Greg Myrie reports that President Trump is offering assurances that Russia will not wage an occupation against a NATO country.
14: President Trump was asked if President Putin might be considering additional military action in Europe.
11: I've had good talk with him. He's not going to be attacking a NATO territory.
14: CIA Director John Ratcliffe made an unannounced trip to Moscow on Tuesday, igniting speculation about the reason for his visit. The CIA has declined to comment. However, a U.S. official said Ratcliffe warned Russia against attacking NATO countries. The CIA chief also told the Russians the U.S. has conclusive evidence Russia is providing intelligence to Iran. The U.S. official was not authorized to discuss the matter publicly and spoke on condition of anonymity. Greg Myrie, NPR News, Washington.
10: And from Washington, this is NPR. Life on the moon seems unlikely with harsh conditions like extreme temperatures and solar radiation. But researchers at NASA and the University of Maryland say new evidence shows microbes from Earth can survive on the moon. Scott Massioni from member station WYPR reports.
15: University of Maryland researchers studied environments on the moon and then tried to see if Earth-born microbes would be able to handle the conditions. The answer was yes if the bacteria and fungi were in pockets of shadow that protected them from lethal radiation. Now with NASA plans underway to get humans back on the moon by 2028, Stefano Bertone, a scientist who worked on the study, says they'll need to be careful.
16: We want to preserve the scientific record that the moon represents and that we don't want to contaminate the moon and just assume that everything will reset.
15: Bertone says NASA may need to consider how it collects samples to reduce contamination. For NPR News, I'm Scott Massioni in Baltimore.
10: Three journalists who were fired last week from the military news outlet Stars and Stripes Thursday filed a federal lawsuit accusing Defense Secretary Pete Hegseth and the Pentagon of violating their First Amendment rights to free speech and to speak out against government interference in their work. The Defense Department, which partially funds the news agency, had been publishing on a continuing basis since World War I. It is editorially independent of the military. The lawsuit claims the three were fired because of their reporting about the deteriorating conditions aboard the USS Abraham Lincoln. I'm Dan Ronan, NPR News in Washington.
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7: In the programme today, we'll bring you the latest from the rescue efforts following the devastating flooding in Nepal and Tibet. We'll also hear about a new development in the US relationship with Venezuela and the country's oil. And our correspondent will report from a murder trial that has gripped the US.
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7: As the days pass since the devastating flash floods in Nepal-Tibet border region, the scale of the devastation is becoming clearer. So far, nearly 500 deaths have been confirmed in Nepal, but more than 800 people remain unaccounted for, with hundreds also missing in Tibet. There are also worries about a secondary flood as water has accumulated in a newly formed lake, with the potential that the debris holding it back could breach and release a new wave of water. We're now joined by the BBC Sanjaya Dakal, who's in Kathmandu. Welcome to the program. What's the situation where you are?
18: The number of dead is rising by the day. The latest figure given by Nepal police is 469. 977 people are still missing, including over 600 tourists. Yesterday, the security personnel, they've rescued over 1,500 people. And the rescue and search and rescue efforts are still continuing in the area.
7: What are the rescue teams dealing with, the kind of challenges that they are facing? Because yesterday we were reporting about the bridges, the roads that had been washed away.
18: Yeah, the number of bridges have been washed away, kilometers of highways have been washed away. So it's very difficult to reach the worst affected region. It is difficult to reach there. The army officials who are involved in the rescue operations have been telling us that they are finding it very difficult to reach to the people who are stranded in tunnels, because there are a number of hydropower plants in the area, and many people are thought to have been stranded in some tunnels there.
7: And their report that is just coming in saying that the Nepal Army says it's working to rescue 100 people trapped in a hydropower tunnel after the flood. So the scale of it, just give us a sense of that. And is there a sense that they have enough to deal with the rescue, to deal with the search efforts?
18: Scale of the disaster is very huge indeed. It is the biggest catastrophe to hit Nepal since the earthquake of 2015. And resource-wise, Nepal is a poor country. So you can imagine that difficulty that the rescue operators are working in. These kind of circumstances, and many places you cannot even reach on road, by road. So you have to either use a helicopter, and even then the helicopters may not be able to land, and in many places, because there are debris and muds everywhere all around. So it is a difficult operation.
7: And even without the debris, this is already a very challenging terrain, isn't it? It's a mountainous region. And now we're hearing of the lake that has been formed by the debris that might breach any time. It must be very challenging for the rescue teams and the people who are still there.
18: Yes, that has added to the worries of the rescue operators that the lake is still forming there. The water is accumulating and could breach. And Met Office in the country has also issued an alert to the people living downstream that they should remain alert about another round of flood that may happen. Even so, the rescue efforts are continuing. And as you mentioned, this is a mountainous area. It is in the northern part of Nepal. It's in the border with China, and it's very high hills and mountains all around.
7: And, there's a lot of focus right now, of course, on the people who are being accounted for, the search and rescue efforts. But what about the people who have survived, who have been displaced and who have lost their homes? What's happening with that?
18: It's very early days for rehabilitating them. The focus is on search, rescue and immediate relief. And many people have lost their lives and livelihoods. And it's a difficult period, because they would need a lot of assistance survive. And for the time being, local people have been helping them. Local authorities are helping them. But it is going to be a big challenge.
7: Many thanks for giving us those updates. That's the BBC Sanjay Dakal in Kathmandu.
8: And let's focus in on one of the areas that has been most affected in Nepal, the Nuwakot district. We can speak now to the Nepalese social activist Rebbe Kiran Hamal, who has been involved in the rescue efforts there as a volunteer. Welcome to the program. Just tell us a little bit about the situation where you are.
13: The situation is very worse. Government is trying to rescue the people who are only in the connection, but there are hundreds of people. They are not in connection, some are trapped into the tunnels, and they are not in connection. So it's very difficult in front of the army's training center at Nuwakot. Hundreds of people are begging for their relatives' rescue and their lives. So it's very devastating situation, and we found so many bodies, they are smelling. So very worst condition here.
8: Yeah, so that means that tragically an awful lot of people have died near where you are, is that right?
13: I hope there is more chances of lost. The government is telling only 800 people are missing, but I think we visited the ground, more than 3,000 to 4,000 people are missing, and it's very sad.
19: Yeah, and I know you've been involved in some efforts to help people. What does that entail? What have you and others been doing?
13: We have been there to support them with some foods and medical instruments, medicines, and to know the actual situation there. And we are appealing other peoples to collect the relief materials. And again, we are planning to go there and support them.
19: How easy is it to get to all the worst affected places? Because obviously we've heard a lot about bridges being swept away, roads being damaged. Is it the case that there are areas, even near where you are, where it's simply impossible to get to because of the flooding?
13: It's very impossible to get to be there in the Rashwa, mainly the affected area, the Rashwa districts, then in the last districts, in the northern side, and by jungle, by the forest, there are ways to reach there, and some of our friends are reaching there from the forest, and they are trying to have communication with the communities there and try to find the conditions through the off roads. There are options, the small roads through which we can travel by walking, and our friends are there, and they are finding some people are living in the schools and the public places, and they are waiting for foods, medicines. Yeah, we are trying.
19: Is food and medicine what people need the most at the moment?
13: Yeah, but most of the moment the children and the people who are aged, and they need the regular medicines they were using, because they lost their homes, their everything. So the people who are suffering from the diseases, which they must need the regular basis medicine, yeah, it's on priority.
19: And I'm just looking at a news flash from a news agency which says that the AFP news agency, which says that the army in Nepal says it's working to rescue 100 people trapped in a hydropower tunnel after a flood. I mean, I wouldn't necessarily expect you to have exact information on that, but it sounds like people just fled wherever they could to try and escape that surge of water.
13: Yes, till now, it's not rescued the people who are under the tunnel. Because we talked with the armies and our authorities, they are not having where exact the tunnels are, because it was the flood, it covered 100 meters more. So one of the father, the man Man Bahadur Sai, the working in Trishuli hydro project, he was the senior engineer there, and his father was there in front of the army office, and he was worried, and he is begging the one of their friend told that there are 40 people under the tunnel, they must be rescued in time, but it's not happening now.
19: Yeah, sad stories everywhere you look, I guess. Rabbi Kiran Hamal, a Nepalese social activist, speaking to us from the Nuwakot district, one of the worst affected areas. Thank you very much indeed. This is Newsday on the BBC World Service with Anne in Nairobi, James in London, and also Isaac with the sports. Sports perhaps mixed with a bit of politics.
20: Yes, indeed, because it was announced on Thursday that UEFA is pursuing criminal legal proceedings against FIFA and its president Gianni Infantino over the now-scrapped plan to sell off stakes in the World Cup to private investors. An application has been made by the European governing body, requesting access to evidence and documents for use in proceedings in Switzerland, which is where FIFA and both UEFA are based, actually. I've been speaking to Margaret Fleming from Front Office Sport. I asked her to explain this latest intervention by UEFA.
0: So on Thursday, UEFA filed three different legal filings in three different states in the U.S. in federal court. And so they are basically trying to hatch this larger plan to get Swiss authorities eventually to try to bring criminal charges against Gianni Infantino and potentially other FIFA officials. So what Thursday's move was is to try to compel through discovery to get more information from people involved in FIFA Forward Enterprise, which was Gianni's plan to sell off stakes in the World Cup to outside investors. So an advisor, the lead investor, and then FIFA itself are all being targeted in this. And UEFA is not suing FIFA or suing any of them directly, but it's to try to get that information that they can bring then to the Swiss authorities and say, hey, you should do something here with Gianni.
20: The word that really stood out to me was criminal proceedings, because FIFA and Gianni Infantino would argue that they are a commercial enterprise, that Infantino as the leader has a right to bring an idea to its members, and that idea was withdrawn, and that there would be nothing criminal about that. What is the argument that he has committed a crime, or FIFA have committed a crime?
0: My understanding of it is that they're trying to show that in the past and through FIFA Forward Enterprise, Infantino has acted in a way that he has been trying to increase profits that could benefit himself also and those in his close circle, seems to be what they're getting at here and what they're accusing. That Infantino, even though FIFA Forward Enterprise did not happen, what he was trying to do was set up something that could benefit himself financially or otherwise, and also other people in his circle, and that they argue he's been doing that and been building that up in ways that are, you know, a lot of their evidence, whether it's criminal or not, but a lot of their things about being close with Trump and all the stuff that he's been doing for years, that he's behaving in a way that could seek to benefit him in certain ways and not the organization.
20: It's incredible that FIFA as an organization is where it is, considering the World Cup a few months ago was incredibly successful, particularly in the United States, and now it is engulfed in this crisis. What do you think this is doing to FIFA and football in general as an entity?
0: There was such a sense before the tournament of all the muck, I like to call it, like all the different issues and problems, and are people going to be able to be let into the country? Talking about the U.S. specifically, but we also saw a player couldn't get into Canada. Could people come in? Could, you know, ticket prices are so high. Would people be able to go to games? Are locals going to be able to go to games because it, you know, cost them $1,000? All this stuff. Like, there was so much. Iran and the U.S., there was all these kind of storylines. And everyone would say, oh, once the ball's kicked, it'll be fine. And for the most part, of course, there were many moments of examples of that muck kind of continuing. But for the most part, during those 6 weeks, it was the World Cup and the magic of the World Cup and the wonderfulness of it. And those were side by side. But really that, you know, the soccer kind of redeems a lot of that muck and is why the World Cup is so beloved and keeps people coming back. And the spirit of the tournament really came out. And it feels like we just went immediately back into that feeling. It felt like there wasn't like a before and after, but there was just kind of this little interlude, and now we're right back into that same feeling of, oh my gosh, all the issues. In some ways the tournament kind of just covered it up for a second, and now we're kind of right back where we were.
20: And do you think with this latest development, it takes me back to 2015, where police officers are storming into a hotel where FIFA officials are at, and that is the beginning of the end of Sepp Blatter's reign as the FIFA president. Does this moment, this intervention by UEFA, feel similar to that situation back in 2015?
0: I think that moment was so dramatic, and, you know, with the hotel and everything, like, there was so much of that, that it was high stakes and so public. And I don't think we're quite there yet with the drama. I think this certainly could open a door to something like that, maybe, like if they find the dirt that they want to find. But if anything, I think we're a long way off from any kind of criminal charges being brought. I mean, the U.S. legal system takes a while, even just the discovery period, and then, you know, to bring it then over to Switzerland and then for them to have their own process. I think even if what UEFA wants to see this all the way through and Gianni gets criminally charged and then they go through a criminal proceeding, I think that would just take a really long time to get through that. What is more likely here is that there is more pressure, whether that's Johnny steps down, whether that's, you know, somebody else comes and runs against him, more countries come out against him. Or I think that that is kind of more of the interim question. And this just kind of adds to the pressure that UEFA is mounting against Johnny in the short term.
20: Yeah, that is the journalist Margaret Fleming there on the situation surrounding UEFA and FIFA.
19: Sounds like that one's going to run around. Isaac Fannin, thank you.
7: Let's get some business news now. And the U.S. media is reporting that the Trump administration is in talks with the Venezuelan interim government about Washington taking an ownership stake in its huge oil resources. Our business reporter, Ijeoma Ndukwe, is in studio in London with more on this. Ijeoma, good morning. What more do we know about this potential deal with Venezuela?
2: Well, at this stage, it's still unconfirmed. We haven't heard from the White House yet or the Venezuelan government. But what we're seeing, we're seeing reports that the US is in talks with Venezuela about taking a significantly large stake in its oil fields. And according to those reports, the details are still being ironed out, but the discussions are said to involve more than a dozen productive oil fields, which have 90 billion barrels of proven reserves. Now, bear in mind, Venezuela has 300 billion barrels of proven reserves. So this is nearly a third of that. Now, some of these oil fields used to be controlled by former Venezuelan insiders, you know, people with close ties to the former administration, including some who've now been indicted. And even some of those fields were controlled by China. So we're not entirely sure how what's going to happen with the ownership of some of these oil fields if this deal was to pan out. Apparently, in return for a US ownership stake, private companies, including American firms, would develop the oil fields and return more oil revenue to Venezuela.
7: Many thanks for that, Ijeoma Ndukwe.
19: Let's head to the US now, where the high-profile murder trial of Lindsay Clancy is now in the hands of a Massachusetts jury. After 5 weeks of testimony, jurors began deliberations to determine if she is criminally responsible for the 2023 deaths of her three children. The defense is arguing that she suffered from postpartum psychosis, a severe mental health emergency that begins suddenly after childbirth. Our North America reporter Shama Khalil reports.
21: We're going to take a break this time.
22: Lindsay Clancy admits to killing her three young children, but listening to details of their death in court was at times too much for her to bear. Cora was 5, Dawson 3, and Callan was 8 months old when they were strangled by their young mother. The question at the heart of this case is whether she was legally responsible.
23: She's living her own hell. She knows what happened with those kids.
22: In January 2023, Lindsay killed her children while her then-husband was out picking up dinner for the family. She then tried taking her own life. Patrick Clancy described finding his kids in the basement.
24: And then I went to the other side of the basement and he was in my office.
25: And when you saw Dawson, what condition was he in?
24: I knew he was gone.
22: Miss Clancy then attempted suicide, which left her paralyzed after she jumped out of a window. In his closing argument, her lawyer, Kevin Reddington, told the jury that she'd struggled with postpartum psychosis, that she repeatedly sought help and warned she was thinking of harming her children.
23: This young lady is not guilty of the killing of her children because she was suffering from a disease and defect, as His Honor instructed you. And they're not going to be able to prove otherwise. And it's their burden, not ours. Thank you.
22: Shortly before the killings, she admitted herself to a psychiatric hospital, but was discharged days after. Prosecutor Shannon Buckingham told the jury the mother was fully aware of her actions.
9: This was not a woman in the throes of psychosis on January 24, 2023. This was a woman who acted intentionally, rationally, and swiftly to accomplish a very specific goal.
22: Her former mother-in-law, Susan Clancy, described her as a loving parent, but said she'd been struggling.
26: She had insomnia. She was losing her appetite. She was very anxious and sad. She was begging for help.
22: Beyond the courtroom, this case has divided America. Hundreds of women, many with their own experience of postpartum illness, have rallied in support of Clancy.
1: We all relate in one way or another, and that is definitely attracting each of us here to support her.
3: So many women in the world go through this, and we really don't know much about psychosis, particularly with women who have given birth.
22: But not everybody believes she deserves sympathy.
4: As far as I'm concerned, this whole situation is about those babies, okay? I think what she did was horrible.
5: I support mental health. However, in this case, three children were murdered.
6: Prosecution has rested in the Lindsay Clancy trial.
11: In total, this jury has heard 21 days of testimony. They've heard
12: millions coast to coast are waiting and watching as this case will...
22: A conviction would mean life in prison without parole. If she's found not criminally responsible, this could mean indefinite confinement in a secure psychiatric hospital. Whatever the verdict, nothing changes the terrible loss. Three young children dead and a family destroyed.
19: That report by our North America correspondent, Shaima Khalil. There is more on that story on the BBC website if you wanted to get a little more details. And plenty more to come here on Newsday on the BBC World Service with Anne in Nairobi and James in London.
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31: BBC News with David Harper. The Chinese authorities say rescuers have evacuated more than 1,000 people from the disaster zone in southern Tibet following Wednesday's catastrophic floods and mudslides. In northern Nepal, the search for survivors has continued as fears grow that a newly formed lake upstream could spill over. Nearly 500 people are confirmed to have died in Nepal. Syria's president, Ahmed al-Sharaa, has appointed the leader of the Kurdish-led Syrian Democratic Forces as a presidential adviser. Last week, Mazlum Abdi announced the dissolution of his group under an integration deal with Damascus. US media reports say the Trump administration is in talks with Venezuela's interim government about Washington taking an ownership stake in its huge oil resources. According to the reports, the discussions involve about a third of Venezuela's total proven reserves. The US military says no ships have entered or left any Iranian port without America's permission since it started its naval blockade. The US says that since May, its forces have helped almost 1,500 commercial vessels transit the Strait of Hormuz. Malaysia says it has finalized the first phase of a voluntary repatriation program that will see about 1,500 Myanmar refugees return home. Prime Minister Anwar Ibrahim said Myanmar had agreed to repatriate 5,000 ethnic Rohingya refugees. The US Immigration Enforcement Agency, ICE, has signed a multi-million dollar deal to buy 6,000 gloves that can deliver electric shocks. The device is a normal patrol glove, but once an officer activates its electrical mode, it can deliver up to 380 volts when making contact with a person's skin. The British pop duo The Pet Shop Boys have created an orchestral and electronic music biography based on the life of Alan Turing, the father of modern computing. Turing, who helped break Germany's wartime codes, took his own life in 1954 after being convicted for homosexuality, a criminal offence at the time. BBC News.
0: Many thanks for that summary. Hello and welcome to Newsday on the BBC World Service. We are live in London with James Copnall and here in Nairobi with me, Anne Soy.
19: In this next half hour, we're going to head to Nepal for an update following the devastating flash floods. We'll speak too to a woman seeking justice nearly four decades after a plane was blown up near the Scottish town of Lockerbie. And we'll hear from a Kenyan woman who suffered from postpartum psychosis.
0: And in sports, we look at the English League Cup. And you can send us a WhatsApp or a text message on anything that you hear on Newsday. Our number is +44 77 86 20 50 85.
19: Now, this week, the trial of a Libyan man over the Lockerbie aircraft bombing has been postponed for a third time after new evidence on the 37-year-old case came to light. Lawyers acting on behalf of Abu Aguila Masud Kheir al-Marimi say newly discovered evidence emerged last week. It is now, though, almost four decades since what was the deadliest ever terror attack on British soil. Well, Stephanie Bernstein is vice president of Victims of Pan Am Flight 103. Her husband, Michael S. Bernstein, was killed in the attack. And when we talked, she started by laying out the details of that day.
2: On the early evening of December 21st, 1988, a Pan American 747 flying from London Heathrow to New York exploded over Lockerbie, Scotland, and there were a total of 270 people killed, 259 people on the plane, including my husband, Michael, who was a U.S. Department of Justice attorney, and 11 people on the ground in Lockerbie.
7: And presumably at that moment, your life changed forever.
2: Oh, yes, it did. It did. Yes, we had two quite young children. My daughter was 7.5 at the time, and my son was 4.
7: Yeah, well, I can only imagine. So what then was your reaction when you heard that this trial would be postponed?
2: I was astonished because we had come so close this time. Family members were preparing to fly into Washington for the trial, and then all of a sudden we got this news, which was really quite astonishing. Having said that, it is my understanding that this evidence is very consequential, and it will, I hope, help us to even further understand what happened and the defendant's relationship to what happened. And if that's the case, then it's important that the evidence be examined.
7: Do you know any more about this new evidence?
2: I do not. I do not. It was evidence that was of complete surprise, both to the prosecution and to the defense.
7: It has been so long. Are you still having conversations with other family members of the victims? What are you telling each other right now?
2: Well, I am vice president of the largest and I think the only group of American family members, the victims of Pan Am Flight 103. And we have a very active organization. We've been pushing ever since the bombing for knowledge about what happened, pushing our government to bring those responsible to justice, and also pushing for aviation security.
7: And despite all that, it still seems astonishing to me that nearly four decades on, there hasn't been a concluded trial. There hasn't been the sort of justice that presumably you are desperately searching for. How do you explain that?
2: Well, it's a complicated case. It's not for lack of trying. I want to make sure to single out in a positive way Police Scotland, as well as the FBI and many, many other people over the years. In order to bring somebody to trial, there has to be evidence. We can't just say we think this person was involved. As you probably know, there was a trial, I think sort of a faux trial in the Netherlands in the late 1990s against FEMA and McGrahee. FEMA, by the way, one of the co-defendants died this week in Libya. an interesting coincidence. And in that trial under Scottish law, which, by the way, was the terms of the trial were dictated by Gaddafi because he was very keen to have British oil, in particular British Petroleum, resume operations in Libya. So that was a trial that, in my view, was not really justice. Megrahi was found guilty. Fema, the man who just died, was found not guilty, returned to Libya. And then Megrahi, after serving 8 years of a 20-year sentence in Scotland, was released on compassionate grounds by Kenny McCaskill, who was at that time the justice minister in Scotland. And he had prostate cancer, Megrahi, and was returned to Libya, where he lived for another 3 years. So there also was pressure every time that the Libyans, Saif al-Gaddafi, Gaddafi's son, negotiated with the British about having British Petroleum come back into Libya, the release of Megrahi was on the table. So that, as far as I'm concerned, was not justice. What we really have a shot at here is, I think, the first meaningful attempt in the judicial system to hold somebody accountable.
7: And do you and the other family members need that? Do you need that closure, do you think?
2: I don't like the word closure. I don't think there is such a word as closure that can be applied to a horrific loss, which, when we lose a loved one, regardless of the circumstances, I don't know that there's ever closure, because that person continues to be a part of who you are. And we wouldn't want closure in this. That would mean that person was not significant in our lives. In this case, in a case similar, when one has a relative who is who dies because they were murdered, it becomes even more complicated, because we know that even if Massoud the defendant is found guilty, there still are other people who are out there. And will we get them? I don't know that we will, but this certainly will be an important step in the direction of shining a light on what happened.
19: Stephanie Bernstein there, Vice President of Victims of Pan Am Flight 103.
0: To Nepal now, where nearly 500 people are reported to have been killed in Wednesday's devastating flash flood on the border region between Nepal and Tibet. Initially thought to have been caused by an earthquake, experts soon realized that a massive glacial collapse had caused the flash flood, which swept through villages and towns along Nepal's Bhutekoshi and Trishuli river systems. Search operations are continuing along riverbanks and downstream areas for those still unaccounted for. Our correspondent Azadeh Moshiri is in the region.
8: Eerily quiet where I am in northern Nepal in Trishuli, and yet past the barricades, past the police checkpoints, emergency workers are racing to save more lives. The Prime Minister has ordered that all of these efforts should continue, and in some cases they have been successful. People's lives are being saved. And we have spoken to people, family members of those who are missing, who are holding on to hope. We started the journey back in Kathmandu, hours away from here. And we met one woman who was holding on to the memory of her lost phone conversation with her husband. It was a video call at about 8 a.m. on Wednesday. And he was driving tourists through this region when the flood happened. But she still hopes that she'll hear good news. And yet, mixed with all that hope is the devastation that we've seen across northern Nepal. The pictures of what's happened are still very difficult to see. Imagine being a family member and having to see that as well. I mean, this is a very painful time for them. And on top of that, there are warnings of more danger to come. There are warnings that some of the debris may have washed into the river systems and that there could be more flooding.
19: Yeah, growing fears then of a secondary disaster with those debris blocking a body of water along the China-Nepal border, and fears that it could spill over. Well, Nepal's National Disaster Risk Reduction and Management Authority says in excess of 900 people are still missing and remain uncontactable following the floods. So what is the situation like on the ground for aid and rescue workers trying to help?
0: Earlier, I spoke to Sudarsan Nupane, who is the WaterAid Nepal country director. He grew up at the Rasuwa district, one of the hardest hit regions.
10: The situation is pretty evolving. As of now, according to the National Disaster Management reports, 469 people have lost their lives, unfortunately. And several thousand people have gone missing as different villages have got swept away. Search and rescue is going through the helicopters as several villages have been disconnected from the means of transport, and the communication has been very, very challenging as the electricity cut has happened and several hydropower projects also got affected. So it's a very difficult time, and government is definitely doing their best in terms of expediting search and rescue with the support from different national, international agencies.
0: One of the places that's hardest hit by the floods is the place where you grew up in, Rasua District. Have you had any contact with people there?
10: I have fortunately been in touch with my immediate family members who are safe. But I cannot tell you the amount of devastation that has happened. A lot of people I know of from my village or my community are still have gone missing, as they would have gone to Mailung and in Timore, in Rasuagadi, which is again a very big trade center adjoining China and Nepal. So it's really heartbreaking from that side.
0: How are people coping?
10: It is quite impossible to get to know how people are feeling at the moment, as the way to contact them is only in a few areas where people have found alternative solar power to charge their mobile phones, and that's them. And they have been communicating with a few of us and some through the search and rescue and the government facilitated communication centers. We are in touch with some of them, but we can't practically get to the depth of how people are feeling, but I can sense there's a panic, as a lot of people are still waiting for search and rescue, as they might have been in the jungles or have been in the cave. Even we've heard that there were people who got stranded in a far off, almost like inaccessible jungle area. So people have also been voicing out for more support, as it's been almost 48 hours now that they need more support from the government, even if the government is doing their best. But definitely, given the scale and the magnitude, the devastation that has occurred, the feeling is quite dramatic.
0: And there are fears of

0: dam that looks a bit precarious at the moment. You talk about the government doing their best. What about the rescuers working, searching for survivors, but also bearing in mind that another disaster could strike any time?
1: Yes, in fact, that is one of the big worries we have. I've been in touch with professors who were looking at some of those episodes, and they were also reminding us about last year's in-glacial sort of retreat and the bluff that had happened in Rasuwa not too long ago. It was 13 months ago, and they were saying that there are some small lakes being formed. And the risks of further flooding or another episode of disaster may occur. Well, practically, they can't tell when it's going to happen. But since the water is filling up, the risk is still there.
0: And Nepal is well used to natural disasters. Was there any way the authorities could predict something like this?
1: Well, there was definitely no certainty in terms of how much of it was linked to the earthquake, even if initially there was a suspicion that there was a seismic wave and that triggered. But of lately, the scientists from the US and the Nepal and different countries have now sort of come to a level of census that the big chunk of ice mixed with rocks and water, because it was massive, the amount of water was massive, and the terrain was so steep that it could pretty much wash away the surrounding areas, and it got bigger and bigger as it was flowing out.
0: Sudarsan Nupane there, speaking to me a little earlier, is the WaterAid Nepal country director, but also grew up in Rasuwa district, one of the hardest hit regions. And you can follow all the updates on the BBC website. There's a live page currently on there. And one of the entries on the live page is that China has suspended rescue due to the flood risk. More details on bbc.com. You're listening to Newsday from the BBC World Service with me, Ansoi Nairobi, and James Copnell in London. These are the headlines this hour. The main story, of course, that rescue and search operation that is going on in Nepal and neighboring Tibetan region. And as we have been reporting, China says that its rescuers have evacuated more than 1,000 people from the disaster zone following Wednesday's catastrophic flooding and mudslides in that border region. And U.S. media report that the Trump administration is in talks with Venezuela's interim government about Washington taking an ownership stake in its huge oil resources. And the U.S. Immigration Enforcement Agency, ICE, has signed a multi-million dollar deal to buy 6,000 gloves that can deliver electric shocks.
2: Now let's get an update from the world of sports with Isaac Hammond.
3: Danny Welbeck scored his first Chelsea goal as Xabi Alonso's side beat Luton 2-0 at Stamford Bridge in the EFL Cup's second round. The England international was brought in to provide a bit of experience for Alonso's side.
4: Great player, great guy, great. You see how he's the glue in the changing with the young players, with the foreign players as well. So he has this natural charisma. And happy that he has scored, and for sure he will help us during the season for lots of things.
3: Alonso also fielded a surprisingly strong lineup against the League One side, though there were noteworthy absences, most significantly Enzo Fernandez, who was not in the squad at all ahead of an expected transfer bid from Manchester City. Afterwards, the new manager explained why he'd left the Argentine World Cup winner out of the squad.
4: After training, we had that idea, but after you have to assess everything, all the situations, individual, collective. And for today, it was not the right call. We had other players that they are in good moment, like Valentin, who has played really well in that position, and we need players that take that step forward.
3: Chelsea will face Leeds in the third round. Meanwhile, the Blues have agreed a $10 million deal to sign Aston Villa goalkeeper Emiliano Martinez. The signing followed concerns over current keeper Robert Sanchez, who'd been Chelsea's first choice since 2023. It's also the latest in a series of deals between Villa and Chelsea. The transfer window

0: I've seen Morgan Rogers head to Chelsea, with Alejandro Garnacho and Nicholas Jackson heading to Villa. The clubs are known to have a close relationship. Let's talk athletics, because we saw two world records in the Zurich Diamond League meeting.
1: Oh my days, goodness me. Well, the chatter around the Weltklasse in the last couple of days has been about world records, maybe at 800 metres, maybe in the pole vault. Nobody, and I mean nobody, was talking about the 400 metres hurdles. Dos Santos has not only set a new world record, he has smashed the 45.94 of Carsten Barholm, Tokyo in 2021. That was outstanding.
2: Masai Russell very much looking to dominate this race, as she has done this season. Toby Amasan moving well though to the halfway stage. Masai Russell with a slight lead. Amasan Bissa right there. Johnson's gone. Masai Russell across the line it is. If that is confirmed, that is a second world record here in Zurich.
0: Yeah, it was confirmed. American Masai Russell smashing the world record in the 100 metres hurdles, taking Nigeria's Toby Amusan's mark. Before that, Brazilian Alisson Dos Santos broke the 400 metre hurdles world record with a time of 45.80. Elsewhere, Swiss favourite Audrey Wero edged closer to the oldest record in athletics as she won the 800 metres in a personal best time of 1:53.70. That was just 0.42 seconds shy of the world record.
3: Hi, Fannin, thank you very much indeed.
4: Now, you may have heard about a trial we covered earlier in the programme, the case about an American mother, Lindsay Clancy, who's been charged with killing her three young children. Her lawyers have argued that she was experiencing postpartum psychosis at the time. And this trial has put a spotlight on this rare but severe mental health condition that can involve symptoms such as mania, depression, confusion and hallucinations. In Africa, psychiatrists say that as many as 3 in 10 women may experience a maternal mental health condition during their lifetime. Focus on Africa's Nkechi Ogbonna spoke to Chebet Birir about her own experience. She's a 33-year-old journalist from Kenya and mother of 4. She talks about her journey with the illness, what it was like experiencing postpartum psychosis, and what the path to recovery was like.
5: I had always wanted to be a mother. I'd say it's just the timing of the time I became a mother that was not in my plans. I had just, cleared my campus, waiting to graduate, and then I found out I was pregnant. But before that, you know, life was pretty much okay as a student and as a girlfriend to my boyfriend then, who is now my husband.
6: So it was a campus love.
5: Yes, it was actually high school love.
6: High school, all the way back.
5: All the way from high school, we started as friends, and then just before I cleared campus, we started living together, and then, you know, things happened. As they say, the rest is history.
6: I know. Three babies later. Or four, rather.
5: Yeah.
6: Oh, fantastic. I want you to talk to me about your pregnancy journey, especially your first pregnancy.
5: It wasn't easy. I had to, you know, I had just graduated, and after graduation, it's internship. So I had to go through internship as a pregnant intern.
6: Wow.
5: And you can imagine. It was quite okay. I mean, everyone was friendly and wondering if I'm okay to go to the field and do assignments. When I was about 8 months expectant, when it was now difficult, my legs were starting to swell. And I had to take a break to just go relax and wait for the arrival of the baby.
6: Tell me about the first time you noticed, look, something is off.
5: The first time I noticed something was off, I was actually now a new mom. After delivery, the plan was that I stay with my in-laws. And then at this particular time, there was this sort of baby shower where cousins come to see the baby, now when the baby has already come. And the first time, I'm not sure if I was noticing if I'm not okay, but I did that 2 years later and, you know, did an
6: introspect. In retrospect, yeah.
5: And it was after the party, and I was... it started with, we call it mania, or I was raving, talking too much, unnecessary things, and I didn't even realize that I was not okay. And then after that it dipped and I was silent and I was not talking to anyone for several days, about 4 days. I wasn't talking, I wasn't taking care of my baby, I wasn't taking a shower, I was not eating, I was not breastfeeding. So that's actually a crisis, and I had to be hospitalized.
6: What was happening to your baby at the time?
5: She was crying, I remember. Mm. I think my family members just took over and took care of the baby. Of course, she was struggling because she was still breastfeeding, not yet weaning, and I was not being able to breastfeed. At some point, she had to be given cow's milk. So I think she wasn't okay. She wasn't very okay. But my family members came in and did what they needed to do while I was hospitalized.
6: When did you get the diagnosis to say, okay, this is postpartum psychosis?
5: It took about 2 years. Actually, postpartum psychosis mostly is... when you have bipolar disorder, you're predisposed to it. I was not diagnosed with bipolar disorder, and I was not diagnosed with postpartum psychosis. It came later after. Now, the first episode came as postpartum psychosis, and then later on it came now. I was, you know, my kids were grown. I think it was work stress that actually drove me into an episode, and that's how they concluded for bipolar. But now for the postpartum psychosis was 2 years after when it happened with now all of my children, actually. Mm. The only difference is that the subsequent ones were less severe than the first one. So the detachment for me was that I believed this baby is not mine. I was, you know, given a different baby. Yeah, at birth, maybe she was switched at birth. And so I was detached from my baby. I was also, the hallucinations, I had voices telling me I'm a very bad mother, I don't deserve to live. And they were real to me at that time. That's why I could not tell whether I was okay or not. I was just out of touch with reality.
6: When your family took your baby and you were getting help in the hospital, beyond that help, what else would you say you needed?
5: I wouldn't say that I needed God. But at that point, I was given medication. I was given psychosocial support in terms of therapy. And my family also was there for me. So at that point, of course, it was recovery that I needed. I have been okay for over 2 years now without medication, and I live a normal life. I'm employed. I have my children. I take care of them appropriately as a mother. I am a wife. And, you know, it's possible to actually live your life normally after that postpartum psychosis or even any mental health diagnosis. It's possible to live your life normally.
6: Looking back now,
5: yes.
6: What's your view on motherhood? Is there something motherhood has taught you?
5: A lot.
6: Or all these episodes that you have been through, is there something that you've taken away?
5: I'd say I've become more compassionate for mothers. Because, you know, it's until you become a mother that you realize this thing is not easy. And so for me, it had to be extreme. And so the compassion is also extreme in equal measure. So I'd say that is what has grown in me.
4: The story there of Chebet Berir, a journalist and mother, spoken to Focus on Africa's Nkechi Ogbonna. This is Newsday on the BBC World Service.
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4: Hello, welcome to Newsday on the BBC World Service with James Copnall in Nairobi, in London, and Ansoi in Nairobi.
3: Rescue efforts continue following the flash flooding that affected Nepal and Tibet. The death toll in Nepal is rising, and there are concerns there could be a secondary flood.
4: Attacks on Palestinians in the West Bank by Israeli settlers have reached record levels.
9: They want me to leave this place. It's not only me who's targeted, it's everyone. If I leave, they'll go after my neighbor down the road, then the next one, then the one after that, until they remove everyone from these areas and replace them with Zionists.
0: And I'm Isaac Fannin. In sport, we'll look at UEFA's decision to bring criminal charges against FIFA president Gianni Infantino over his plans to sell off stakes in the World Cup. All after the latest BBC World News.
10: Live from NPR News in Washington, I'm Dan Ronan. President Trump is escalating his trade war with Canada, and both countries are now raising tariffs on each other. But his latest move is renaming Lake Ontario, which sits between New York and Canada, to Lake America. NPR's Deepa Shivaram reports.
11: Trump signed an executive order directing the federal government to rename the smallest of the Great Lakes. He made a similar move last year, renaming the Gulf of Mexico.
12: We have a gulf and we have a lake. Now all we need is an ocean.
11: The change comes after trade talks broke down and Trump announced that he would impose a 50% tariff on some Canadian goods, escalating a trade war with the U.S.'s longtime ally. Canada issued counter tariffs in response. Tariffs are likely to raise the cost of goods for Americans that are already high due to the war with Iran, and it's becoming an issue for some Republicans in tight election fights this year. Deepa Shivaram, NPR News.
10: Two executives and a reporter for Stars and Stripes filed suit Thursday against the Pentagon for firing them. They allege top Defense Department officials retaliated for their recent reporting. NPR's David Folkenflik reports.
13: Stars and Stripes covers military matters. It's funded in part by the Congress through the Pentagon's budget. Early this year, the Pentagon's chief spokesman posted on social media that he wanted to refocus Stars and Stripes, quote, away from the woke distractions that siphon morale. In July, editor-in-chief Eric Slavin and reporter Lara Corti spoke to CBS News about concerns their independence was being eroded. Then the paper reported on deteriorating conditions on the USS Abraham Lincoln in the Persian Gulf. The two were fired. Publisher Max Lederer was fired, too, after he announced he'd retire rather than terminate them. The three journalists are asking a federal judge to intervene to block the firings from taking effect. The Pentagon declined comment, citing the litigation. David Folkenflik, NPR News.
10: Jurors in the Plymouth, Massachusetts murder trial of Lindsay Clancy began their first day of deliberations Thursday. They're scheduled to resume those discussions in the morning. They're deciding whether Clancy had lost her grip on reality due to mental illness and postpartum psychosis, or whether she was in control of herself when she killed the three children in January of 2023. Deborah Becker with member station WBUR is covering the trial.
14: Defense attorney Kevin Reddington said Lindsay Clancy was experiencing postpartum psychosis and should not be held criminally responsible for strangling her three children, who were 5 years old, 3 years old, and 8 months old. Now, postpartum psychosis is a potentially dangerous psychiatric emergency that can be treated, but is often misdiagnosed.
10: Clancy did not testify in her own defense. This is NPR. Around parts of the world, stargazers are getting quite a show this morning. The Earth is moving between the sun and the moon in a partial lunar eclipse. At the peak of the eclipse, the moon was almost fully behind the Earth's shadow, causing the moon to be covered in a rusty red glow. This is not a full lunar eclipse, but scientists say it's close. 93.2% of the moon will be dark. The peak of the eclipse was about 35 minutes ago. According to space.com, the next total lunar eclipse anywhere on Earth will occur on December the 31st of 2028. In Nevada, firefighters are close to containing a wildfire that has burned structures and forced thousands of people to flee their homes in Reno. NPR's Kirk Ziegler reports.
15: Federal data show that more than three-quarters of all wildfires in the U.S. are human-caused, be it arson or just negligence, such as a downed power line or a spark from a vehicle. Kelly Pale is a researcher at Headwaters Economics. She says greater public awareness about the risks has helped.
16: You know, Smokey Bear is one of the most widely recognized marketing creatures out there. He's been championed for 80 years. And yet we still do see a lot of human ignition. So awareness is only one piece of the puzzle.
15: Human-caused wildfires tend to be more destructive than natural blazes. Pale says communities can zone so that infrastructure is clear of hazardous fuels, and homes and businesses should be built with wildfire-resistant materials. Kirk Ziegler, NPR News.
10: It was a positive day on Wall Street. All three indexes were up. This is NPR.
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3: Thank you for that news. 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
4: Coming up, we speak to an official of the Tibetan government in exile about the flash floods that have struck the Himalayan border region.
3: A Middle East correspondent has been looking at reports of settler violence across the West Bank in the course of 1 week.
4: If you've got any thoughts on anything that you hear on the programme, please text or WhatsApp us. Our number is +44 77 86 20 50 85. We start with the ongoing search and operation efforts in Nepal. Nearly 500 people have now died and hundreds are still missing in Nepal. And more than 48 hours after flash flooding devastated that Himalayan border region, Nepal's army has dispatched two helicopters to search for people missing at a hydropower tunnel in Trishuli. It is unclear how many are missing on the site, but each of the helicopters can carry up to 25 people, according to the army. The BBC Sanjay Dakal in Kathmandu said that the situation in Nepal is dire.
18: The number of dead is rising by the day. The latest figure given by Nepal police is 469. 977 people are still missing, including over 600 tourists. Yesterday, the security personnel, they have rescued over 1,500 people, and the rescue and search and rescue efforts are still continuing in the area. The number of bridges have been washed away, kilometers of highways have been washed away, so it's very difficult to reach the worst affected region. It is difficult to reach there. And the army officials who are involved in the rescue operations have been telling us that they are finding it very difficult to reach to the people who are stranded in tunnels, because there are a number of hydropower plants in the area, and many people are thought to have been stranded in some tunnels there. Many people have lost their lives and livelihoods. It is going to be a big challenge.
3: Well, in Tibet, which is controlled by China, more than 550 people have been reported missing, and Chinese rescue efforts in Tibet have been suspended over fears that a lake that formed after the landslide will cause further deadly flooding. Well, Tenzin Lekshe is spokesperson and additional secretary for the Department of Information and International Relations of the Central Tibetan Administration. That is the Tibetan government in exile. And joins us now from India. Welcome to the program. What information then are you getting about the situation in Tibet?
19: So right now, when you look at the rescue missions, one thing is that China has lots of capacities to do the rescue missions, and Xi Jinping himself has made it high alert. And even the Chinese premier also visits Keelung district. So right now, yes, the Chinese government has been putting so much of rescue efforts, but somehow when you look at the sources of the problem, right, still China has not been able to show us the valid. They can only show some portion where there is a landslide and the formation of Barrier Lake, which they have also made some kind of a alert for the next 3 days that it might also burst out, right? But when you look at the terrain, it's a transboundary watershed border. So if you, last year also we had the similar problems at the same place, right at the checkpost. So this year also we had a larger, more catastrophic disaster. So I think if you look at how the Chinese could have avoided this catastrophe.
3: Well, you say avoided. I mean, this was a natural disaster, wasn't it? These are people who have been affected, not just in the part of Tibet controlled by China, but in Nepal. And it seems difficult to blame the Chinese authorities for that.
19: Yes, if you look at the instance, yes. But if you look at the terrain and where the people are residing, because there are lots of scattered villages, right, around the places where the landslide happened. And then there is a radar system also on the top of the hill, which is just right opposite to the place where there is a landslide. So if you count the time or the kilometers from there, it will go beyond 15 kilometers, right? So therefore, they could have simply passed on the message, right, to alert the people downstream. Because 8 kilometers is not just something that it just happens.
3: But that was extremely fast moving water, was it not? We've seen over hundreds of kilometers people whose homes were swept away. It seems unlikely that a warning would have got there in time.
19: Because there are people residing over there. They have heard the large, because see, they are talking about the seismic, right? They are talking about the earthquake. Now people are saying that it's not earthquake. So it was a huge tremor. Because of this, the collapse of the glacier. So at least they could have told the downstream that something is happening over there, because we all know that the water passes through the Kerong port. This water is not going somewhere else, but to the Kerong port, where there are thousands of people.
3: Can you give us a sense of the environment there, the physical environment? Because as we've been hearing, those rescue efforts, the Chinese officials are saying, have been suspended because of the risk of further flooding. But I imagine that this is difficult territory in which to rescue people anyway, given the mountainous nature of the region.
19: Yes, they have started evacuating people, just like in some places, like Lobe, and there are some other villages nearby the terrain, but they're being evacuated. Right, in before with the early warning, but because this artificial lake might burst out any. But the issue is, this will not be the end. When you look at the satellite image, I could easily count more than 20 glacier lakes around that places. So some are as large as 400 meters. So this is a huge glacier lakes which are restored or which are there just around those area, around that tree. So therefore, I would say that it is the matter of concern for the future also, right? Because the China has to look into, if they look into the Tibetan border, there are so much of glacier lakes. And many people thought that it's a climate change. But if you look at the boundary right now, between Nepal and Tibet, all these infrastructures were on the side of the Tibetan, not on the Nepalese side. So there are lots of infrastructural development. There are lots of tunnels. There are lots of bridges. There are lots of roadways, right? Radar systems that were being installed around that places, around that the terrain, the deep terrain, which is somewhat inaccessible also.
3: Yeah.
19: So there is lots of distractions on the fragile ecosystem also, which need to be considered.
3: So plenty of destruction and as you're saying, worries that it could happen again. Tenzin Lekshe, thank you very much indeed. Spokesperson for the Central Tibetan Administration. That's the Tibetan self-declared government in exile, opposed then to the Chinese administration of Tibet.
4: It's coming up to quarter to the hour, and let's now talk about a sports story that doesn't seem to go away. UEFA announced on Thursday that it's preparing criminal legal proceedings against FIFA president Gianni Infantino over the now scrapped plan to sell off stakes in the World Cup and its other competitions to private investors. Isaac is here in London, in the London studio. Isaac, what do we know?
0: Yeah, so this story has been twisting and turning. We heard a few days ago that UEFA had removed their boycott threat from FIFA competitions, and that UEFA teams will be taking part in FIFA competitions. Now they are looking to open up these criminal proceedings against the FIFA president, Gianni Infantino, as they try to remove him from the post as president of FIFA. I've actually been chatting to David Larkin, and he started by laying out the case FIFA may have to answer.
20: Well, I think what's going on now is an interesting legal game. You've got a statute in the United States, 28 U.S.C. 1782, that's really extremely interesting as a federal statute. What it allows you to do is it allows an interested party from somewhere else to basically go looking for documents and testimony in the United States in contemplation of a potential legal action somewhere else. So in layman's terms, what do I think this is? I think it's a fishing expedition. This is UEFA going, let's see if we can apply to the U.S. courts to see if we can get information about this supposed deal and see what we come up with. I think that's what's really going on here.
0: FIFA would push back. Gianni Infantino would push back. He would say, I am a leader of an organization. I came up with an idea. And then we withdrew that idea. There's nothing criminal about that. What would you say to that?
20: Yeah, I mean, I don't think there's anything that suggests that anything criminal has happened yet. I think that this is just a power struggle between UEFA and FIFA. I mean, what we can complain about is the idea that there wasn't as much transparency on this deal as I think everybody would have hoped for. I think there's lots of questions about the deal, but I don't think there's anything to suggest yet that anything wrong has taken place. This is a commercial transaction. And so what you argue here is the way it was done. You say, well, you know, there's process at FIFA and there's a constituency at FIFA of member associations who should have been consulted. You know, so the way about this was done so far, what we know of, and remember, we're dealing with less than all the facts. Nothing suggests that anything criminal has happened. Nothing. What we can talk about is just say, you know, the way in which this appears to have been handled that did not apparently consult the member associations, if that's the case, then yeah, this was handled very poorly. And this is not the way we want things done in any kind of an organization, especially one that has football as its primary aim and benefactor.
0: Is this, do you think, just another way to try and get Infantino to increase the pressure on him to get him to leave? And do you think it will be successful?
20: We've been having this conversation in world football for decades, as you well know. And the thing that drives me crazy is we're having the same conversations year after year after year. And the crux of it is this. Ask yourself a simple question. Let's say UEFA is successful in driving away Gianni Infantino. Do you really believe that anything's really going to change much other than another cult of personality will come to fruition and will be at the mercy of yet another sort of opaque leadership? And that things will just continue to go on infinitely at FIFA, where nothing's ever really that transparent and things are basically a cult of personality of whoever the president is. Now, UEFA is talking about rotating the presidency. Do you really think things are going to change that much at FIFA, given the history of this organization? I don't think so. And I think the crux of it is that this is an organization that is built on Swiss hiking club law. You have amateur choirs in Switzerland that have the same rules as FIFA. This is a multi-billion dollar global entity with basically a blank check from the Swiss government. And after the first scandal, after the U.S. intervened and there was scandal, yeah, they tweaked the rules a little bit. But let's be honest, this completely unregulated organization that has carte blanche to do whatever they want isn't going to change as long as it's essentially got a blank check from Switzerland.
0: When you say a blank check from Switzerland, just for someone who might not understand, what do you mean by that?
20: FIFA is an amateur organization organized under Swiss law that is
1: basically extremely lax. Switzerland basically has very little requirements of openness, transparency. And if you understand the relationship between international sport and Switzerland, you know that Switzerland benefits greatly from international sport. And so basically you're looking at organizations, whether it's FIFA or the IOC, and the IOC has a different set of deals, but still it's a sweetheart deal. You're looking at organizations that have a blank check from the Swiss government to do whatever they want. And as long as that's the case, I don't think anything's really going to change. I think Europe itself could force and say, you know, hey, Switzerland, let's have some real regulations on these organizations. Let's have some requirements of transparency, requirements of democracy. Let's have minimal disclosures. We don't need to go from scandal to scandal to controversy year after year. I mean, we are, what, 50 years into this? When is anything really going to change? And to be honest with you, to be sitting here 15 years after we tried to bring change to this organization and having the same conversations is utterly maddening, because here's reality. Switzerland could change it tomorrow.
0: That is David Larkin, who is an international sports lawyer, laying out the case FIFA has to answer. A little bit later on in the program, we're going to be chatting about turmoil in Nigerian football.
4: Thanks, Isaac. Now, you're listening to Newsday from the BBC World Service with me, Anso, in Nairobi, James and Isaac in London. A reminder of the main headlines this morning. The U.S. Immigration Enforcement Agency, ICE, has signed a multi-million dollar deal to buy 6,000 gloves that can deliver electric shocks. And the U.S. media are reporting that the Trump administration is in talks with the Venezuelan interim government about Washington taking an ownership stake in its huge oil resources. And that's what we're discussing in business news with Ijeoma Ndukwe. Now, Ijeoma, what do we know about this potential deal with Venezuela?
21: Well, at this stage, it's still unconfirmed. We haven't heard confirmation from the White House yet or the Venezuelan government. But based on these reports, the US is in talks with Venezuela about taking, you know, quite a significantly large stake in its oil fields. According to these reports, the details are still being ironed out. The discussions are said to involve more than a dozen productive oil fields, which have about 90 billion barrels of proven reserves. And if you bear in mind that Venezuela has 300 billion barrels of proven reserves, that's nearly a third of that. Now, some of these oil fields that are being discussed, they used to be controlled by former Venezuelan insiders, people with close ties to the Venezuelan government, including some who've now been indicted. And we know that some of them were also controlled by China. And from what we understand at this stage, in return for a US ownership stake, private companies, including American firms, would take over the development of these oil fields and return more oil revenue to Venezuela.
4: And has there been any reaction? You say you haven't heard anything from the White House or from the Venezuelan government. But what about the other stakeholders, the oil businesses?
21: So we know that there are some small oil traders who are very excited about this deal. But generally, if you look at some of the oil majors who have traditionally operated in Venezuela, they're quite nervous about investing huge sums of money into the country, especially during a time of political turmoil, because they've invested money before and not got their returns back. When the Maduro regime was in operation, a lot of them weren't able to really kind of, you know, take full advantage of what they'd put into those reserves.
4: Indeed, there was that nationalization of the oil resources in Venezuela. Many thanks, Ijeoma Ndukwe.
3: This is Newsday on the BBC World Service, live from Nairobi and London. Violence by Jewish settlers in the occupied West Bank is set to reach record levels this year, as human rights groups warn that they are increasingly spreading into new areas of the territory. Attacks on Palestinians have risen under Israel's current government, alongside a rapid increase in Israeli settlements, which are illegal under international law. Our Middle East correspondent, Lucy Williamson, has been looking at reports of settler violence across the West Bank in the course of 1 week.
22: Hey!
2: A teenager shot dead, beatings, arson attacks, a donkey tortured. You might have seen the worst attacks by Jewish settlers here in the occupied West Bank, but behind those lies a much wider campaign of violence against Palestinians. We've counted more than 60 incidents here just in the past week, including daily incursions and intimidations that never make the news, some of which aren't even reported by the victims at all. Hey! On Saturday, amputee Saeed Alamour was beaten by a settler with an iron bar as he stooped to pick up one of his crutches. A shocking video recording the assault clearly shows his attacker, who's now under arrest. Saeed, who lost his leg last year after being shot near his house by a settler security guard, says settlers are constantly harassing the family.
9: They want me to leave this place. It's not only me who's targeted, it's everyone. If I leave, they'll go after my neighbor down the road, then the next one, then the one after that, until they remove everyone from these areas and replace them with Zionists.
2: On Friday, a large group of Jewish settlers, some of them armed, walked through the Palestinian village of Sa'ir near Hebron, past the house of 17-year-old Karim Shalaldeh. His father, Sanad, told us Karim was killed while filming the settlers.
6: The second bullet struck my son. I ran to him before he fell and held him in my arms. I would rather die myself 1,000 times than see it happen to my child.
2: Israel's army said it had received reports of Palestinians throwing stones. Karim's mother, Saul, 8 months pregnant, said she had lived each day in fear of losing her children.
22: I was not able to hold him or say goodbye. My heart breaks over Karim. I wish I could have just one more day with him.
2: Each reminder of the settler outpost nearby, now more painful for the family. Last night, they started flashing a spotlight at us, Karim's father told me, as if to say, we killed your son, and it doesn't matter. Jewish settlements here, illegal under international law, are expanding, and settler attacks are rising as well. The Israeli human rights organization, Yesh Din, says more than 90% of police investigations into settler violence end without indictment.
23: There is a problem of violence in the West Bank.
2: Doron Spielman, a spokesman for the Israeli Prime Minister's office, spoke to the BBC late last month.
23: There are Jews who are a very small number of Jews. They are human beings. They have names. They're not just called settlers, who have, in fact, been prosecuted by the police by the largest estimate would be maybe 300 or 400 youth that are involved in this out of a population of 750,000.
2: This week, Zvi Sukkot, a settler lawmaker in Israel's governing coalition, filmed himself destroying a village memorial in the West Bank because, he said, it honoured terrorists. It triggered a rebuke from Israel's foreign minister and from the office of the Prime Minister, Benjamin Netanyahu. Jewish settlers were also filmed torturing a donkey, tying it to their vehicle and dragging it along until it was dead. A sadistic act of aggression that shocked Israelis more than it shocked Palestinians.
3: Williamson reporting. Now, Anne, we've had a message in saying, morning BBC Nairobi, what's a breakfast there? Be alert, there may be demos in Nairobi today.
4: Yeah, we are expecting a kind of a quiet demo from small businesses who've decided that they will not open their businesses in protest against new customs measures that would impact their profit margins, so they're staying closed.
3: Okay. And on the less serious question of breakfast, what are you going for?
4: Well, the businesses are closed. I don't know.
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11: BBC News with David Harper. Chinese rescue efforts in southern Tibet have been suspended following Wednesday's catastrophic floods and mudslides. There are fears that a lake that has formed could burst its banks and cause more flooding. So far, more than 1,000 people have been evacuated from the disaster zone on the Tibetan side of the border. Syria's president, Ahmed al-Sharaa, has appointed the leader of the Kurdish-led Syrian Democratic Forces as a presidential adviser. Last week, Mazloum Abdi announced the dissolution of his group under an integration deal with Damascus. U.S. media reports say the Trump administration is in talks with Venezuela's interim government about Washington taking an ownership stake in its huge oil resources. The discussions reportedly involve about a third of Venezuela's proven reserves. The U.S. military says no ships have entered or left any Iranian port without America's permission since it started its naval blockade. The U.S. says that since May, its forces have helped almost 1,500 commercial vessels transit the Strait of Hormuz. Malaysia says it has finalised the first phase of a voluntary repatriation programme that will see about 1,500 Myanmar refugees return home. Prime Minister Anwar Ibrahim said Myanmar had agreed to repatriate 5,000 ethnic Rohingya refugees. The US Immigration Enforcement Agency has signed a multi-million dollar deal to buy 6,000 gloves that can deliver electric shocks. The device is a normal patrol glove, but once an officer activates its electrical mode, it can deliver up to 380 volts when making contact with a person's skin. More than 80 British actors and vocal performers have signed a letter demanding greater legal protections against unauthorised creations and the use of artificial intelligence to clone their voices. The actors, who include Nicola Coughlan and Hugh Bonneville, are calling on Prime Minister Andy Burnham to introduce laws giving every person in the UK a legal right to own their voice. BBC News.
3: Thank you very much indeed for that update. Hello and welcome to Newsday on the BBC World Service. Coming to you live from Nairobi with Anne Soy and from London with James Cotton.
4: In this half hour, we'll hear from residents of Kathmandu about the devastating floods there and head to Nigeria to hear about the rise of ransom payments. There's been a report quantifying them.
3: Also going to head to the US ahead of NASA's launch of its next space observatory. And your thoughts are always welcome. The number to send them to, or to WhatsApp and text messages, is +44 77 86 20 50 85.
4: Now, as days pass since the devastating flash floods in Nepal-Tibet border region, the scale of the devastation is becoming clearer. So far, nearly 500 deaths have been confirmed in Nepal, but more than 800 people remain unaccounted for, with hundreds also missing in Tibet. There are also worries about a secondary flood as water has accumulated in a newly formed lake with the potential that the debris holding it back could breach and release a new wave of water. The Chinese government has now announced that it is suspending rescue operations in Tibet due to the flood risk. The BBC's Sanjay Dakal gave us the latest from Kathmandu.
18: The number of dead is rising by the day. The latest figure given by Nepal police is 469. 977 people are still missing, including over 600 tourists. Yesterday, the security personnel, they have rescued over 1,500 people. And the rescue and search and rescue efforts are still continuing in the area.
4: What are the rescue teams dealing with, the kind of challenges that they are facing? Because yesterday we were reporting about the bridges, the roads that had been washed away.
18: Yeah, the number of bridges have been washed away, kilometers of highways have been washed away. So it's very difficult to reach the worst affected region. It is difficult to reach there. And the army officials who are involved in the rescue operations have been telling us that they are finding it very difficult to reach to the people who are stranded in tunnels, because there are a number of hydropower plants in the area, and many people are thought to have been stranded in some tunnels there.
4: And their report that is just coming in saying that the Nepal Army says it's working to rescue 100 people trapped in a hydropower tunnel after the flood. So the scale of it, just give us a sense of that. And is there a sense that they have enough to deal with the rescue, to deal with the search efforts?
18: Scale of the disaster is very huge indeed. It is the biggest catastrophe to hit Nepal since the earthquake of 2015. Resource-wise, Nepal is a poor country, so you can imagine that difficulty that rescue operators are working in these kind of circumstances. And you know, many places you cannot even reach by road, so you have to either use a helicopter, and even then the helicopters may not be able to land, and in many places because there are debris and muds everywhere all around, so it is a difficult operation.
4: And even without the debris, this is already a very challenging terrain, isn't it? It's a mountainous region. And now we're hearing of the lake that has been formed by the debris that might breach any time. It must be very challenging for the rescue teams and the people who are still there.
18: Yes, that has added to the worries of the rescue operators that the lake is still forming there. The water is accumulating and could breach. And Meta Fish in the country has also issued an alert to the people living downstream that they should remain alert about another round of flood that may happen. But even so, the rescue efforts are continuing. And as you mentioned, this is a mountainous area. It is in the northern part of Nepal. It's in the border with China. And it's very high hills and mountains all around.
4: And, you know, there's a lot of focus right now, of course, on the people who are still unaccounted for, the search and rescue efforts. But what about the people who have survived, who have been displaced and who have lost their homes? What's happening with that?
18: You know, it's very early days for rehabilitating them. The focus is on search, rescue and immediate relief. And many people have lost their lives and livelihoods. It's a difficult period because they would need a lot of assistance just to survive. And for the time being, you know, local people have been helping them, local authorities are helping them, but it is going to be a big challenge.
4: The BBC's Sanjaya Dakal speaking to us a little earlier from Kathmandu, and BW Bokari in Sierra Leone has been in touch to say that the description of the devastation caused by the flash flood in Nepal sounds horrible. He says, I pray for the rescue teams that they'll be able to provide adequate logistics to save more lives. However, the relocation of survivors is the best alternative ahead of an imminent recurrence. Thank you for that message.
3: Kidnappers in Nigeria collected nearly $6 million in ransom payments over the past year, according to a new report by the security consultancy SBM Intelligence. The report estimates over 7,800 people were kidnapped between mid-last year and this year, and that is a 66% increase on the previous year. Now, the report says those figures are likely to be conservative, as many ransom payments are never publicly disclosed. We can speak now to David Olujinmi, an analyst at SBM Intelligence. Welcome to the program. I gave the sort of top line figure, as it were, but take us through the sort of numbers in a bit more detail, if you could.
12: So, good morning. One of the things that is good to know about the figure is that we track the kidnap incidents every day. So at SBM, we have a violence tracker where we track kidnap incidents every day across the country, across the states. One of the major factors, or some of the biggest factors to also pay attention to, was how Boko Haram or the different factions of Boko Haram. Right now we have Jazz, we have Ansaru, and we have a new one, Lakurawa, that has come into the fray. How they've tilted the kidnap into a business. They've sort of shifted away from their ideological stance and have converted terrorism into a business model, where they kidnap for ransom and they do it through mass kidnaps. So if you check the report that we released, we have a situation where mass kidnaps made up just under 25% of total incidents that we tracked. However, the mass kidnaps accounted for about 80% of the total kidnap victims. So we can see that incidents of mass kidnaps have become like the major drivers of the whole kidnapping ecosystem in the country. And it's basically driving the ransom payments. It's basically driving this system of collection. Because these guys have come to understand that, okay, it seems like mass kidnaps are more effective at ransom collection, and they tend to not kill as many people as they would if they were just kidnapping single individuals. Mm. So it's quite terrifying, but it is what it is, that an entire ecosystem, an entire business model has been formed off of kidnap. And we've seen that. We released our report tracking till July, and just this month we've seen two such cases happen in one state. That's in Niger State. We saw a mass kidnap of about 60 people happen in a mosque. That was 2 weeks ago. And we've seen another one happen last week, where over 5 communities were raided and people kidnapped across the 5 communities.
3: So certainly then continuing, no sign of it abating, or perhaps of the authorities getting to grips with it. Is it then common practice for people to pay the ransoms demanded?
12: So what we've noticed is that the rate of collection has actually increased. So from 2024, the preceding year before this report, discovered that the collection efficiency rate was something around 6%. When we make collection efficiency rate, we're talking about the rates. The amount collected versus the amount demanded, the ratio of the amount collected to the risk to the amount demanded, we've seen that increase up to 34%. Because what we tracked in our report, we saw that they demanded about $16.6 million. And this would have been able to collect around $6 million thereabout. So we've seen the ratio at which they collect being more efficient because of the nature of the kidnaps, like I said, mass kidnaps. So I'll use the example of the two cases that formed over 90% of the total ransom collected, which is the case in Ngoshe in Borno State and the case in Niger State, Papiri in Niger State. When they kidnap these people, they necessarily do not have to reach out to their families. Their families are really not involved in the whole ransom payment system. They just reach out to the government. Considering the political nature of the kidnap or the political nature or how politically sensitive the issue becomes, like in Niger State last year, those children were kidnapped a day to Christmas from a Catholic school. Considering the politically sensitive nature in a country that has been put on the list of countries of particular concern by the U.S. State Administration, and also the narrative around the Christian persecution, it was a very big deal in Nigeria last year. Kidnapping children in a Catholic school, just a day or 2 days to Christmas. So it became quite sensitive, and it pushed the government, and they paid the ransom. So one of the things that has sort of incentivized the method of kidnap that they are using right now is the political nature of it.
3: And I guess the more often you...
12: Apple is fairly sensitive.
3: It is, yeah.
12: You said what?
3: Yeah, I was going to say the more often you pay, the more often people are likely to think this is a good business model, for want of a better term. David Olujimi, thank you very much indeed, analyst at SBM Intelligence.
4: It's coming up to quarter to the hour. You're listening to Newsday from the BBC World Service with me, and so in Nairobi, James Copnall in London, and Isaac Fennin as well with the sport.
0: Yeah, we're going to stick with Nigeria because its president, Bola Tinubu, has set up a committee to reform the country's football following what he described as repeated failures to qualify for major tournaments. It follows the resignation of the head of Nigerian football's governing body on Thursday. Once a football powerhouse, the Super Eagles won the Africa Cup of Nations in 2013. They've not qualified for the last two World Cups. One of the highest ranked teams to be missing from the recent World Cup in the US, Canada and Mexico. And the women's team also failed to qualify for the World Cup for the first time in the tournament's history. Joining me on the line is the BBC Sport Africa reporter, Emmanuel Akindibua. Emmanuel, there is a huge power vacuum left at the top of Nigerian football after the resignation of key officials.
10: Well, the power vacuum would not be for long, as the Sports Commission and the country has responded to the mass resignation of key officers on Thursday.

0: members of the Nigerian Football Federation Board. They said that this would be an interim committee to run the affairs of Nigerian football while a proper structure will be put in place in consultation with FIFA and CAF. But in the meantime, on Thursday, Gusau confirmed his resignation in a press briefing where he said he's making that decision in the interest of the country, and that it's come to a point where they have to look at themselves and say what's the next thing they can do to prove that their love for the country. He came in 2022, shortly after Nigeria's failure to qualify for the Qatar 2022 World Cup. And shortly after that, his efforts to bring Nigerian football away from that disappointment has not been met with the kind of result the fans expected. Mm. And there were growing demands for a restructuring, which has eventually led to his resignation and exit.
1: Yeah, I mean, he is also potentially leaving in the kind of mire of corruption allegations. There could be criminal charges being brought against some of the individuals at the Nigerian Football Federation.
0: Yeah, I mean, we've seen cases where the law enforcement agents here in Nigeria have had some petitions of financial mismanagement leveled against some officers of the Nigerian Football Federation in recent times. But we do not know if this may have played a role in the mass resignation we witnessed yesterday. I mean, it's not something that we witness here often, where all the leadership would leave all at once, especially when their term, the tenure was expected to expire within the next 33 days. So It appears there may be a push, and not many of us are looking beyond the fact that there may be some conditions set for them to leave if prosecution would not be used to get them out of the place. So perhaps they may have considered that offer, but Gusau did not admit. According to him, he said they are doing this because they have realized that it's the best decision to make in light of recent disappointments.
1: Mm. And in an article you've written for BBC Sport Africa, you've mentioned a couple of high-profile Nigeria former internationals, John Obi Mikel, JJ Okocha. They're arguing that there needs to be a complete break from the way in which Nigerian football is set up. How does it do this?
0: I mean, well, it will start from the interest the government has shown. I mean, the federal government of Nigeria, through the presidency, reacted to the mass resignation yesterday and said now it's time for a proper reform. That's the word used by the presidential statement, that there would be a massive reform and restructuring. According to the quote from the presidential source, it said Nigerian football must begin to match the country's exceptional talent, passion and resources with stronger institutions as sustained performances. So it appears that the government is now seeing the need for its football to begin to yield the results according to the level of investment it's putting into it. So we would see how much of compliance this would have with FIFA and CAF statutes, who have always kicked against government interference in the running of football by member associations. How the Nigerian government hopes to do this restructuring is what we will be left to see. But of course, an interim committee has been set up to ensure a running of the country's football. The country's under-20 women's team will be participating at the under-20 women's World Cup in Poland in the next few days.
1: So we'll see how the
0: qualifiers for the African Cup of Nations is set to start in September. So it will be interesting to see what difference these changes will make when this competition gets underway.
1: Okay, thank you very much, Emmanuel. That's BBC Sport Africa reporter Emmanuel Akindubuwa.
2: Isaac Fallon, thank you. Now, NASA is preparing to launch its next flagship space observatory. The Nancy Grace Roman Space Telescope will take off on Sunday on a SpaceX Falcon Heavy rocket from NASA's Kennedy Space Center. Scientists plan to use the telescope to investigate some of the universe's biggest mysteries. Well, earlier I spoke to Morgan Van Arsdal, the project's operations manager. I asked her about the launch and what it hoped to achieve.
3: So the Nancy Grace Roman Space Telescope is NASA's next great astrophysics mission. We're aiming to launch on Sunday, and the telescope's designed to help us answer fundamental questions about the structure and the composition of the universe. We'll be studying things like dark energy, dark matter, and exoplanets with the two science instruments on board. And the science instruments together are capable of producing

0: producing over a terabyte of data every day. So we really can't wait to get on orbit and see all the amazing things we discover once we get out there.
1: Gosh, yeah, quite a thing. Talk us through what exactly we know about dark energy and dark matter. What are they exactly? Why do they matter to us?
0: So for dark energy, we know that the universe is expanding, which doesn't really make any sense. You would think that it would be either just expanding at the same rate or even starting to contract. But instead, it's expanding faster and faster. And so we know there must be some force that is repelling things. And we call that force dark energy, which we really don't understand yet. And that's one of the things we're trying to learn more about with the Roman Space Telescope. Dark matter, on the other hand, we know that only about 5% of the matter that we understand in the universe is visible. So the galaxies, the chair at your house, all fall in that 5% of visible matter. But based on how gravity works throughout the universe, we know there must be something else. And we call that something else dark matter. So we're hoping to understand a lot more about what those things are that are really forming how the universe is structured. And as far as exoplanets are, that's just the fancy word we use for planets that are orbiting suns and stars outside of our solar system.
1: And this has to be done from outer space, a long way from our planet, simply to get nearer, to get a better angle at all these things? Why can't it be done from down on Earth?
0: So it's not really to get closer, but what we want to do is get above the atmosphere. As light comes in from all over the universe to Earth, it bounces around once it hits the atmosphere. So being above the atmosphere where we can get that vacuum of space, the light is a lot crisper and clearer coming through. And in the case of the Roman Space Telescope, we're going to be at a point that we call the Lagrange point, about four times further away than the moon is. And that gets us far enough away that we don't need to worry about interference from the Earth, or just gives us a better view because we don't have things in the way.
1: You're explaining this extremely well. It all sounds incredibly straightforward, but presumably anything in space is anything but straightforward. This might perhaps even be a slightly nerve-wracking time as you prepare for launch.
0: Extremely nerve-wracking. I think we're all really excited, but within the last few days, you can tell that the whole team has sort of started vibrating at a new energy, that there's a lot of excitement, but a lot of stress and anxiousness to actually get on orbit and see everything start working.
1: Where does the stress come from? What could potentially go wrong?
0: Anytime you're doing something with all of this new technology and really anything in space, right, there's always risks. So we've done as many tests as we possibly can. We feel really confident in all of the work we've done to get here. But anytime you're doing something new in space, there's always a chance for some type of catastrophe to happen.
1: Who was Nancy Grace Roman? Why is the telescope named after her?
0: Oh, I'm so glad you asked. She's really one of my personal heroes. I got to meet her a few times before she passed away. And she was the first chief of astronomy at NASA. But she was also just a huge champion for the concept of space telescopes. And she really was the one that pushed for the Hubble Space Telescope. We often call her the mother of Hubble. And she understood not just the science of why it was so important to have space telescopes in space, but she was also really great at managing the politics and the program management to actually make Hubble happen. And that sort of kicked off the series of great space telescopes that we've had going.
1: And is this the sort of mission where you at least will be getting data, information, new insights in real time, or will we have to wait several years to find out what's been discovered?
0: So for the very first images, it's going to be a few months, because once we get on orbit, we're going to need to obviously turn everything on, calibrate the science instruments, make sure everything's aligned. So we expect to be getting the first images at the end of 2026, early 2027. But once we start getting to get going, there will not be a long delay at all. The Roman Space Telescope is a survey mission, so we have no proprietary data period. Once the data gets down on the ground and processed, we'll put it out into cloud-based servers that can be accessed from classrooms in England or a professor at Princeton all at the same time.
1: Morgan Van Arsdale, the Product Operations Manager at NASA.
2: Next, an ambitious new piece of music from the Pet Shop Boys dedicated to the World War II codebreaker and the father of modern computing, Alan Turing. The pop duo performed some of it at the BBC Proms back in 2014, but it's been revamped for 2026. They've been telling the BBC's David Silito about the historical inspiration behind it.
3: Oh, well, it smells like the 1940s. I wasn't expecting it to feel quite so authentic. It's eerie.
4: Neil Tennant and Chris Lowe, the Pet Shop Boys, and a pilgrimage to Bletchley and the hut where Alan Turing worked, breaking codes during the Second World War.
5: Alan Turing dreamed of machines.
4: And the reason we're here is to talk about their musical life of Alan Turing, the father of modern computing, who in 1954 took his own life after being convicted for homosexuality. The story they first began working on some 15 years ago.
3: We were both struck by the appalling injustice of what had happened to him.
6: Personal side of the story that gripped us. It's such a tragic story, very moving.
3: I mean, thousands and thousands of lives were ruined. We haven't really, really dealt with that, I think, as a society.
7: I mean, I think I was on a beach in the south of France when I got your email. I was just absolutely, I couldn't believe it.
4: Professor Andrew Hodges, mathematician, Turing biographer, and here, honorary pet shop boy.
7: Well, I was starstruck, of course, but obviously we got onto real collaboration.
3: We did,
7: and,
4: and while they're used to big performances, this work had its first outing in an unexpected setting.
3: I happened somewhere to bump into a guy called Roger Wright, who was running Radio 3. And he said, what are the Pet Shop Boys doing? I said, well, we're writing this thing about Alan Turing. He said, but we must have it for the proms. Just like that.
4: And now, 12 years on, it's returning with a series of performances across BBC Radio. And with changing times, there's a nod to how a man whose openness about his life led him to disaster paved the way to today's technological frontier.
3: How many years? 12 years since we did it. And Andrew Meadie said, what he called so-called artificial intelligence. And we knew we had to deal with that because Alan had foreseen this.
8: Alan Turing's world has appeared, hasn't it?
3: Yes.
7: I think that's fair to say.
8: So that place over there, you could say, is like the birth of AI.
7: Yes.
8: It begins there.
7: Yeah, I was putting it into a more practical form, not just the theory about mine.
8: This is exactly what we're doing. This is a man who really struggled to tell a lie.
7: Yeah.
8: And the outcome is a technology that makes us doubt everything.
7: Generates fake news.
4: And at the end, a final walk in the rain to the old stable yard where Alan Turing's theoretical work here began.
3: Before the Benedict Cumberbatch film came out, Alan Turing was known, but not really, not a famous figure like he is, a famous great 20th century figure now. And we felt that more people should know about him. But I think we have a sense of his personality and thinking through writing the piece, definitely.
2: David Sillitoe reporting there. 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
1: The death toll from the Nepal-Tibet flood jumps to at least 475, with many more missing.
2: Fears of a secondary flood have put rescuers on edge. We bring you the latest from there.
1: As the trial of one of those accused of the bombing of Pan Am Flight 103 is postponed, we'll get a reaction of a woman whose husband died in the attack.
11: I was astonished because we had come so close this time. Family members were preparing to fly into Washington for the trial, and then all of a sudden we got this news, which was really quite astonishing.
2: And UEFA prepares criminal legal action against FIFA President Gianni Infantino. What will this mean for the future of FIFA and its president? That's after the latest world news.
12: Live from NPR News in Washington, I'm Dan Ronan. Devastating floods have killed hundreds of people in Nepal and Tibet, with more than 1,000 still missing, among them about 90 Americans. NPR's Michelle Kellerman has more on the international relief efforts.
13: The head of the UN mission in Nepal, Lila Peters Yaya, says the floods have wiped out 35 bridges and destroyed about 25 miles of roads in Nepal. And that's making humanitarian efforts all the more complicated.
14: So you have one municipality where, you know, it's impossible to reach by road, and all the aid is being delivered by the government by helicopter.
13: She says the Nepalese government is deploying temporary bridges, and the UN is trying to help with that. The UN has offered an initial $2.5 million in humanitarian aid for Nepal, and the Swiss government is pitching in $1 million more. Michelle Kellerman, NPR News, Washington.
12: President Trump Thursday signed an executive order that he said will rename Lake Ontario as Lake America. The move is the latest in the escalating trade battle between the United States and Canada, and what Trump said was his frustration over Canada's trade policies. Talks between the two nations broke down last week. New York Governor Kathy Hochul told reporters Thursday the president isn't paying attention to ordinary Americans when it comes to economic issues, and she opposes the president's move to rename the lake.
15: Shame on them for electing from the real needs that Americans are feeling that we have here in New York: high cost of energy, prescription drugs, utility bills, groceries. And this is what the president spends his time on, renaming a lake that was named after our indigenous peoples. Shame on you.
12: Canada and New York share a 445-mile border with 17 legal land crossings. An administration plan to temporarily import more foreign ground beef at a lower tariff rate is getting pushback from the U.S. agriculture industry. NPR's Joe Hernandez reports experts caution it may not cut the cost by very much.
16: The proposal announced by President Trump last week would allow 300,000 metric tons of ground beef to enter the U.S. at a lower tariff rate for the next 90 days. Ground beef prices have shot up in recent years, but economists say this may not be enough meat to produce major savings for consumers, such as Andrew Griffith, a University of Tennessee professor who studies livestock economics.
17: I don't think it's going to be $1.50. Now, we might see a quarter to 35 cents.
16: According to federal data, the average cost of a pound of ground beef in the U.S. last month was $6.89, up more than 50% in the last 5 years. Joe Hernandez, NPR News.
12: Stocks closed higher Thursday on Wall Street. The Dow, the S&P, and the NASDAQ were all up. It's NPR. Experts say they're divided over a Trump administration plan to roll back a key radiation safety guideline. NPR's Geoff Brumfield has more.
18: U.S. regulators require industry to keep radiation exposure, quote, as low as reasonably achievable. But now they want to do away with that wording. Emily Caffrey, a health physicist at the University of Alabama, Birmingham, says it makes sense.
19: Reasonable is too loosey-goosey. How do I regulate reasonable? What I think is reasonable is not what my regulator thinks is reasonable.
18: Instead, regulators will use a set dose limit. But Edwin Lyman with the Union of Concerned Scientists warns without a mandate to lower radiation exposure as much as possible,
20: radiation workers and members of the public could be exposed to higher doses of radiation.
18: The Trump administration has called for the change as part of a push to increase nuclear output for data centers and AI. Geoff Brumfield, NPR News.
12: President Trump is in Houston, Texas, where Thursday night he spoke at a fundraiser for Republican Senate candidate Ken Paxton, who's in a tight race with Democratic State Representative James Tagliarico. Trump endorsed Paxton just days before Paxton defeated incumbent Senator John Cornyn in a high-profile runoff election. Friday, Trump will visit the Johnson Space Center, where he plans to present the Congressional Space Medal of Honor to the four astronauts who in April orbited the moon on a test flight of the new Orion spacecraft. The astronauts, They were the first people to reach the moon since the Apollo program ended in 1972. This is NPR News.
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1: Thank you for that news. Hello and welcome to Newsday on the BBC World Service with Anne Soy in Nairobi and James Copnell in London. This half hour, as throughout the programme, we're focusing on the floods in the Nepal-Tibet border.
2: We will also speak to a lawyer on what is behind UEFA's criminal legal proceedings against FIFA President Gianni Infantino. And to a woman whose husband was killed in the Lockerbie bombing nearly four decades ago on her long quest for justice. If you have any thoughts on anything that you hear on the program, please send them to us on WhatsApp or text message. Our number is +44 77 86 20 50 85.
1: So we start then with those devastating flash floods in the border region between Nepal and Tibet. In Nepal, at least or nearly 500 people are now reported to have been killed. It was initially thought to have been caused by an earthquake, but experts soon realised that a massive glacial collapse had caused the flash floods, which swept through villages and towns. And there are also growing fears now of a secondary disaster after officials noticed that debris from the floodwaters is blocking a body of water along the China-Nepal border, and which could spill over. China has announced it's suspending rescue operations in response to the flood threat. Well, the BBC's Azadeh Moshiri is in Trishuli, the area in Nepal hit the hardest.
21: You may be able to hear the helicopter that's flying above me right now. I've reached army barracks in Trishuli in the northern part of Nepal. And here, helicopters have been dropping off the injured, survivors, every few minutes. They're also taking off with some supplies. And on the other side of the army barracks gates are just some of the people in Nepal who are hoping the news of their loved ones, because here the army has been publishing a list of people who have been found. So many of the people here are gathering around that, hoping they'll see a name that they recognize. They're also taking names of more people who are said to be missing. That number sadly does keep rising, including hundreds of pilgrims and foreign tourists who are still missing.
2: Azadeh Moshiri there in Trishuli, and we have been reporting on the risk of that dam or that lake that has formed on the course of the previous flash flood bursting. And we are hearing from Nepal that there's a dam burst in Tibet that's a different one and has warned rescuers to head to safety. That's according to Nepalese police. Earlier, I spoke to Sudarshan Nupane. He's the WaterAid Nepal country director. He grew up in Rasuwa district, one of the hardest hit areas in the region.
22: The situation is pretty evolving. Several thousand people have gone missing as different villages have got swept away. Search and rescue is going through the helicopters as several villages have been disconnected from the means of transport, and the communication has been very, very challenging as the electricity cut has happened and several hydropower projects also got affected. So it's a very difficult time, and government is definitely doing their best in terms of expediting search and rescue with the support from different national, international agencies.
2: One of the places that's hardest hit by the floods is the place where you grew up in, Rasuwa district. Have you had any contact with people there?
22: I have fortunately been in touch with my immediate family members who are safe, but I cannot tell you the amount of devastation that has happened. A lot of people I know of from my village or my community have gone missing, as they would have gone to Mailung and in Timure, in Rasuwa Gadi, which is again a very big trade center adjoining China and Nepal. So it's really heartbreaking from that side.
2: How are people coping?
22: It is quite impossible to get to know how people are feeling at the moment, as the way to contact them is only in a few areas where people have found alternative solar power to charge their mobile phones, and that's them. And they have been communicating with a few of us, and some through the search and rescue and the government facilitated communication centers. We are in touch with some of them, but we can't practically get to the depth of how people are feeling, but I can sense there's a panic, as a lot of people are still waiting for search and rescue, as they might have been in the jungles or have been in the cave. Even we've heard that there were people who got stranded in a far off, almost like inaccessible jungle area. So yeah, people have also been voicing out for more support, as it's been almost 48 hours now that they need more support from the government, even if the government is doing their best. But definitely, given the scale and the magnitude, the devastation that has occurred, the feeling is quite quite dramatic.
2: And there are fears of that dam that looks a bit precarious at the moment. You talk about the government doing their best. What about the rescuers working, searching for survivors, but also bearing in mind that another disaster could strike any time?
22: Yes, in fact, that is one of the big worries we have. I've been in touch with the professors who were looking at some of those episodes, and they were also reminding us about last year's in-glacial sort of retreat and the bluff that had happened in Rasua not too long ago. It was 13 months ago, and they were saying that there are some small lakes being formed, and the risks of further flooding or another episode of disaster may occur. Well, practically, they can't tell when it's going to happen, but since the water is filling up, the risk is still there.
2: It's still early days, and scientists are trying to piece together what happened. But do you believe climate change played a role in this disaster?
22: We can't certainly say it was all thanks to climate change, but given the episodes of climate induced disasters Nepal has witnessed in recent times, and also the magnitude and the intensity of that, we can certainly say that climate change is playing the role, especially with the fast retreat and the destabilization and the glacial ecosystem that is being more fragile, not only in Rasua, in other mountain areas as well. So definitely the intensity of hazards is getting bigger, and this is creating huge implication in terms of the lives and livelihoods of people living in those areas.
2: Sudarsan Nupane, their WaterAid Nepal country director, who also grew up in Rasua district, one of the areas that's hardest hit in the region. And the latest report we have is that Nepal says that the dam has burst in Tibet and that rescuers have been advised to head to safety. We'll have more on this before the end of the program. Just to reiterate that, the police in Nepal said that the dam has burst in Tibet and that rescuers have been advised to head to safety. Earlier, Chinese authorities suspended flood rescue efforts near the Nepal-Tibet border over fears that newly formed lake could burst any time. So now we have heard that it has.
1: It's Newsday on the BBC World Service, live in Nairobi in London, quarter past the hour, and Isaac Fannin is here with the sports.
0: Yeah, so the US Open tennis begins on Sunday. We're going to hear from our tennis correspondent, Russell Fuller, who's in New York, and is going to run us through the main storylines later on in the programme. In athletics, we saw two world records smashed at the Diamond League in Zurich. Brazil's Alisson
5: Dos Santos smashed the 400-meter hurdles world record with a stunning run of 45.80 seconds, and Olympic champion Masai Russell broke the 100-meter hurdles world record in a time of 12.09. We've got one football Premier League fixture on Friday as Manchester City travel to South London to take on Crystal Palace. Chelsea have agreed a 10 million dollar fee for Aston Villa goalkeeper Emiliano Martinez. The signing follows some concerns over Roberto Martinez, who'd been Chelsea's top choice goalkeeper since 2023. And the big story doing the rounds on the BBC Sport website, UEFA announcing on Thursday that it is preparing criminal legal proceedings against FIFA president Gianni Infantino over the now scrapped plans to sell off stakes in the World Cup and its other competitions to private investors. I've actually been speaking to David Larkin. He's an international sport, human rights and civil rights lawyer, and he's also the co-founder of the group Change FIFA. And he started by laying out the case the Football Global Governing Body has to answer.
6: Well, I think what's going on now is an interesting legal game. You've got a statute in the United States, 28 U.S.C. 1782, that's really extremely interesting as a federal statute. What it allows you to do is it allows an interested party from somewhere else to basically go looking for documents and testimony in the United States in contemplation of a potential legal action somewhere else. So in layman's terms, what do I think this is? I think it's a fishing expedition. This is UEFA going, let's see if we can apply to the U.S. courts to see if we can get information about this supposed deal and see what we come up with. I think that's what's really going on here.
5: FIFA would push back. Gianni Infantino would push back. He would say, I am a leader of an organization and I came up with an idea. And then we withdrew that idea. There's nothing criminal about that. What would you say to that?
6: Yeah, I mean, I don't think there's anything that suggests that anything criminal has happened yet. I think that this is just a power struggle between UEFA and FIFA. I mean, what we can complain about is the idea that there wasn't as much transparency on this deal as I think everybody would have hoped for. I think there's lots of questions about the deal, but I don't think there's anything to suggest yet that anything wrong has taken place. This is a commercial transaction. And so what you argue here is the way it was done. You say, well, you know, there's process at FIFA and there's a constituency at FIFA of member associations who should have been consulted. You know, so the way about this was done so far, what we know of, and remember, we're dealing with less than all the facts. Nothing suggests that anything criminal has happened. Nothing. What we can talk about is just say, you know, the way in which this appears to have been handled that did not apparently consult the member associations, if that's the case, then yeah, this was handled very poorly. And this is not the way we want things done in any kind of an organization, especially one that has football as its primary aim and benefactor.
5: Is this, do you think, just another way to try and get Infantino to increase the pressure on him to get him to leave? And do you think it will be successful?
6: We've been having this conversation in world football for decades, as you well know. And the thing that drives me crazy is we're having the same conversations year after year after year. And the crux of it is this. Ask yourself a simple question. Let's say UEFA is successful in driving away Gianni Infantino. Do you really believe that anything's really going to change much other than another cult of personality will come to fruition and will be at the mercy of yet another sort of opaque leadership? And that things will just continue to go on infinitely at FIFA, where nothing's ever really that transparent and things are basically a cult of personality of whoever the president is. Now, UEFA is talking about rotating the presidency. Do you really think things are going to change that much at FIFA, given the history of this organization? I don't think so. And I think the crux of it is that this is an organization that is built on Swiss hiking club law. You have amateur choirs in Switzerland that have the same rules as FIFA. This is a multi-billion dollar global entity with basically a blank check from the Swiss government. And after the first scandal, after the U.S. intervened and there was scandal, yeah, they tweaked the rules a little bit. But let's be honest, this completely unregulated organization that has carte blanche to do whatever they want isn't going to change as long as it's essentially got a blank check from Switzerland.
5: When you say a blank check from Switzerland, just for someone who might not understand, what do you mean by that?
6: FIFA is an amateur organization organized under Swiss law that is basically extremely lax. Switzerland basically has very little requirements of openness, transparency. And if you understand the relationship between international sport and Switzerland, you know that Switzerland benefits greatly from international sport. And so basically you're looking at organizations, whether it's FIFA or the IOC, and the IOC has a different set of deals, but still it's a sweetheart deal. You're looking at organizations that have a blank check from the Swiss government to do whatever they want. And as long as that's the case, I don't think anything's really going to change. I think Europe itself could force and say, you know, hey, Switzerland, let's have some real regulations on these organizations. Let's have some requirements of transparency, requirements of democracy. Let's have minimal disclosures. We don't need to go from scandal to scandal to controversy to controversy year after year. I mean, we are, what, 50 years into this? When is anything really going to change? And to be honest with you, to be sitting here 15 years after we tried to bring change to this organization and having the same conversations is utterly maddening, because here's reality. Switzerland could change it tomorrow.
5: That is international lawyer David Larkin on the situation surrounding all the controversy surrounding FIFA.
1: Hi, Stefano. Thank you.
2: Now, a U.S. judge has blocked the Pentagon's blacklisting of artificial intelligence from Anthropic. The California federal court ruled that the company's designation as a national security risk by the U.S. Department of Defense was unlawful. Our business reporter, Ijeoma Ndukwe, joins us now once again. Ijeoma, talk us through the details of this case.
4: Well, this is a fascinating case, Anne. A judge in a federal court in California ruled on Thursday that it was unlawful for the US Department of Defense to blacklist Anthropic. The AI company had filed a lawsuit alleging that the defense secretary, Pete Hegseth, had overstepped his authority when he designated the firm a national security risk back in February. Now, this is a label that the government can apply to companies that could potentially expose military systems to infiltration or sabotage by enemies. And this all came about following a row between Pete Hegseth and Anthropic over the use of its AI chatbot, Claude. Anthropic had refused to allow the military to use Claude for certain things, one being US surveillance, because the company opposes domestic surveillance as a matter of principle. And it also refused the military to use Claude for autonomous weapons, because the company says the AI isn't reliable enough to use in this way. The US Department of Defense, the Pentagon, said that Anthropic's restrictions could endanger American lives, and it then proceeded to invoke what legal experts describe as an obscure law, which exists to guard military systems against sabotage and is usually reserved for foreign firms. It's never been used against a domestic company like Anthropic. So Anthropic took them to court, and in this lawsuit, it argued that the department's decision to exclude the company from military contracts violated its free speech and due process rights and was aimed at punishing the company for its views on AI safety in warfare. But on Thursday, the judge ruled that Secretary Hegseth had indeed overstepped his authority, and he found that the Pentagon's decision was illegal and baseless. The judge also added that the designation of the company as a national security threat was simply to punish and retaliate against government critics.
2: Ijeoma, many thanks for that update.
1: This week, the trial of a Libyan man over the Lockerbie aircraft bombing has been postponed for a third time, after new evidence on the 37-year-old case came to light. Lawyers acting on behalf of Abu Aguila Masoud Kheir al-Marimi say newly discovered evidence emerged last week. So it is now almost four decades since what was the deadliest ever terror attack on British soil. Stephanie Bernstein is the Vice President of Victims of Pan Am Flight 103. Her husband, Michael, was killed in the attack. She recounted the details of that day.
7: On the early evening of December 21st, 1988,
3: a Pan American 747 flying from London Heathrow to New York exploded over Lockerbie, Scotland. And there were a total of 270 people killed, 259 people on the plane, including my husband, Michael, who was a U.S. Department of Justice attorney, and 11 people on the ground in Lockerbie.
1: And presumably at that moment, your life changed forever.
3: Oh, yes, it did. It did. Yes, we had two quite young children. My daughter was 7.5 at the time, and my son was 4.
1: Yeah, no, I can only imagine. So what then was your reaction when you heard that this trial would be postponed?
3: I was astonished because we had come so close this time. Family members were preparing to fly into Washington for the trial, and then all of a sudden we got this news, which was really quite astonishing. Having said that, it is my understanding that this evidence is very consequential, and it will, I hope, help us to even further understand what happened and the defendant's relationship to what happened. And if that's the case, then it's important that the evidence be examined.
1: Do you know any more about this new evidence?
3: I do not. It was evidence that was of complete surprise, both to the prosecution and to the defense.
1: It has been so long. Are you still having conversations with other family members of the victims? What are you telling each other right now?
3: Well, I am vice president of the largest and I think the only group of American family members, the victims of Pan Am Flight 103. And we have a very active organization. We've been pushing ever since the bombing for knowledge about what happened, pushing our government to bring those responsible to justice, and also pushing for aviation security.
1: And despite all that, it still seems astonishing to me that nearly 4 decades on, there hasn't been a concluded trial. There hasn't been the sort of justice that presumably you are desperately searching for. How do you explain that?
3: Well, it's a complicated case. It's not for lack of trying. I want to make sure to single out in a positive way Police Scotland, as well as the FBI, and many, many other people over the years. In order to bring somebody to trial, there has to be evidence. We can't just say we think this person was involved. As you probably know, there was a trial, I think sort of a faux trial, in the Netherlands in the late 1990s against FEMA and Megrahi. FEMA, by the way, one of the co-defendants, died this week in Libya, an interesting coincidence. And in that trial under Scottish law, which, by the way, was the terms of the trial were dictated by Gaddafi because he was very keen to have British oil, in particular British Petroleum, resume operations in Libya. So that was a trial that, in my view, was not really justice. Megrahi was found guilty. FEMA, the man who just died, was found not guilty, returned to Libya. So there also was pressure every time that the Libyans negotiated with the British about having British Petroleum come back into Libya, the release of Megrahi was on the table. So that, as far as I'm concerned, was not justice. What we really have a shot at here is, I think, the first meaningful attempt in the judicial system to hold somebody accountable.
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10: BBC News with Danielle Yawowiecka. Chinese rescue efforts in southern Tibet have been suspended following Wednesday's catastrophic floods and mudslides. There are fears that a lake that has formed could burst its banks and cause more flooding. So far, more than 1,000 people have been evacuated from the disaster zone on the Tibetan side of the border. US media reports say the Trump administration is in talks with Venezuela's interim government about Washington taking an ownership stake in its huge oil resources. The discussions reportedly involve about a third of Venezuela's proven reserves. The US Immigration Enforcement Agency has signed a multi-million-dollar deal to buy 6,000 gloves that can deliver electric shocks. The device is a normal patrol glove, but once an officer activates its electrical mode, it can deliver up to 380 volts when in contact with a person's skin. Syria's president, Ahmed al-Sharaa, has appointed the leader of the Kurdish-led Syrian Democratic Forces as a presidential advisor. Last week, Mazlum Abdi announced the dissolution of his group under a deal with Damascus. The US military says no ships have entered or left any Iranian port without America's permission since it started its naval blockade. The US says that since May, its forces have helped almost 1,500 commercial vessels transit the Strait of Hormuz. Nigeria's President Bola Tinubu has set up a committee to reform the country's football after repeated failures to qualify for major tournaments. It follows the resignation of the head of Nigeria's football governing body on Thursday over corruption allegations. The pop duo Pet Shop Boys have created a musical biography based on the life of Alan Turing, the father of modern computing. Turing, who helped break Germany's wartime codes, took his own life in 1954 after being convicted for homosexuality, a criminal offence at the time. BBC News.
2: Thank you for that news summary. Hello and welcome to Newsday on the BBC World Service with me in Nairobi, Anne Soy, and James Copnall is in London. We'll head to Nepal in just a second to hear about fears of a second major flood.
11: We're going to go to Iceland, where the country will decide whether to resume talks on joining the EU. It's been quite a bitter debate, it seems. We'll also look ahead to the US Open tennis and speak to NASA as they prepare for their next major space launch. So we're starting this half hour with our continued coverage of the devastating flash flood that has killed nearly 500 people in Nepal. Tibet, which is controlled by China, was also affected. However, Chinese rescue efforts in southern Tibet have been suspended. There are fears that a lake that has formed could burst its banks and cause more flooding. There had been reports that that had already started, but Chinese state media is talking, in fact, of overflow, so trickling rather than a burst bank, but there is still concerns. So far, more than 1,000 people have been evacuated from the disaster zone on the Tibetan side of the border. In Nepal, rescue and search efforts are ongoing, and families and friends are looking for their loved ones who are still missing in their hundreds following Wednesday's catastrophic floods and mudslides that tore through roads and homes. Shak Shamdangal was visiting family in Nepal when the floods hit.
13: I saw it come with very intense force. I saw it hit a house, and that's when everyone started running. I don't know if everyone who was in the temple made it. Me and a few people made it up. It was a very close call. I think as I climbed 20 seconds up a nearby hill, I looked down and the temple was going down. So I assumed the volume of water was very intense. So we kept running up. At this point, there was about 50 people. They were already trying to climb up through various parts of the hills. And as I looked down, like a couple of 5 minutes later, I saw the entire the village of Betrawati was like fully covered in water. It's a very dense village, houses everywhere, but it was like all fully covered. I could only see one or two houses, like the top of one or two houses. I could see houses being floated around, trucks were being thrown around, and we just kept going up and up. At this point, everyone there, I think, assumed everyone else was dead, aside from the people that were there with us.
2: Let's now speak to a specialist in glaciers, because analysis of the causes of the floods is continuing, but it appears that the collapse of a glacier triggered the flash flood, and in turn, it appears that the melting permafrost is a factor in that collapse, as there are more than 200,000 glaciers around this warming world. What does man-made climate change mean for those living at risk of collapsing glaciers nearby? James Kirkham is a leading glaciologist who used to live in the neighboring village of the devastated Nepalese community. Welcome to the program. Let's just start with your reaction when you saw that flash flood and the kind of devastation it has caused, knowing that you lived nearby.
14: Yes, it's absolutely horrifying to see the destruction, which has been very well documented this time through footage. And what we know is that the size of the ice and rock avalanche that was released from that mountain is probably one of the largest ever documented. And the destruction is very difficult to really believe. So hearts go out to those affected and those with families in the region at the time.
2: Were you surprised that it came to this?
14: In some ways, no, because we know that climate change is continuing to destabilize glaciers in the Himalaya, and rates of ice loss have already doubled in the last two decades. We also know that as climate continues to warm, events like this will happen more and more, and more lives and livelihoods will be lost. And at the same time, that particular region of the world is really lacking in monitoring of these glaciers and also early warning systems to then warn people to evacuate should we know an event like this is beginning to destabilize.
2: Is it typically possible then to predict perhaps if this is going to happen, or even when it could likely happen? Because I imagine it doesn't just break off in an instant, the glaciers.
14: No, we know that in countries like Switzerland, actually, an event quite similar to this, but much smaller, happened last year, and everyone was successfully evacuated because they had this early warning system and this proactive risk management in place. The issue with the Himalayas is that it's extremely huge in an area, it's very inaccessible, and monitoring systems are just not there right now. And so we need a really coordinated push to improve this to then save lives in the future.
2: Give us a sense of how big this glacier would have been, because we're told that it perhaps created some seismic activity when it fell.
14: Exactly. So we know now that the chunk which broke off the bottom of this glacier was absolutely enormous. And so the chunk which broke off was over 1 kilometer wide, and the actual volume of the avalanche which came down the mountain at record speeds was up to 200 million cubic meters in volume. And so that's one of the largest rock avalanches ever actually documented. And as you say, the result of this huge mass of rock and ice falling from about 5,000 meters, 2 kilometers down into the valley below, triggered such a strong seismic signal that initially scientists thought it was an earthquake, but actually it was just the impact of that massive mass of ice and rock hitting the valley below.
2: So what can people and perhaps governments do then, knowing that this is the reality now, to prepare? And is it at all possible to prevent this kind of a thing?
14: So at the very basic level, we know that the more we extract and burn fossil fuels, the more it's guaranteed that more lives and livelihoods will be lost in events such as this. We know that climate change is destabilizing the glaciers and the permafrost in the Himalayas. At the same time, we also need to invest massively in monitoring. So monitoring glaciers and the permafrost saves lives. Installing early warning systems saves lives. And so what we have to do is a coordinated effort to limit the damage caused by climate change, but also be adapting to this, creating risk management strategies and also early warning systems in place to then warn people to get out of those valleys when we think an event like this is about to happen.
2: Many thanks for sharing your expertise. James Kirkham there, a leading glaciologist who used to live near the area of this incident.
11: Now, tomorrow, people in Iceland will be voting in a referendum to decide whether the government should continue negotiations on joining the EU. In 2024, the government pledged to hold a referendum by 2027. But Russia's war in Ukraine and US President Donald Trump's tariff threats and designs on Greenland seem to have accelerated that timetable. Reykjavik opened EU accession talks 2 years after the devastating 2008 global financial crisis, but abandoned them in 2013. Fishing, which accounts for almost 40% of Iceland's exports, was the biggest obstacle in 2013, and many see it as a potential deal-breaker today too. Well, Dagur Egertsson is the former mayor of the capital, and he's also an MP in the from the Social Democratic Alliance, the largest party in the country's coalition government, and joins us now. Welcome to the programme. Why is joining the EU so important to your party?
15: Well, there are a number of reasons. They are economical, political, strategic also. You could say, if you look through the history of Iceland, we are a small nation and have prospered enormously with working closely with other nations and allies in both in trade, defense, and in other fields. So this is, to me, a logical step forward. We have a history of running the smallest floating currency in the world, and that has a price in what you pay in interest rates, etc. But it's also now kind of the situation in the world. Small countries kind of have prospered because of kind of international law, the rule-based order, a lot of these questions and institutions that are now, well, put under both pressure and question.
11: It has been pretty difficult to tell which way people will vote. Polls put it pretty close for either side. One of the issues of opponents of continued talks bring up again and again is fishing, that the fear would be that by joining the EU, Iceland would lose some of its access to priceless fishing waters. How do you think that argument can be overcome by your side?
15: Well, 20, 30 years ago, this would be would probably have kind of killed the idea at birth, almost, both because the European Union had not flexible position on how to deal with these issues, and also because then fishery was kind of a huge share both of exports and the economy. Now it's a much more balanced picture, where kind of both tourism and knowledge-based industries and services have grown considerably. But also because the development within the EU has both led to declarations of more flexibility, and the fact that no other nation has been fishing in Icelandic waters for 50 years. So actually based on the principles of the common fishery policy, we argue that get a form of self-government on fishing within Icelandic waters. Obviously, fishing stocks that swim between different waters still had to be decided on with deals, but we see a way there, and a large part of the population does as well. But this is still a sticky point, both in the discussion, and some people don't believe that we could get a good deal.
11: And on those discussions, the tone of the debate, we had a message in yesterday from a listener, Sver Juliusson, saying many things, but one of them was that the debate had got quite heated, that pro and anti camps were almost violent in the tone of the language they were using towards each other. Is this potentially something that could be quite damaging for Iceland?
15: I wouldn't say damaging, but you could say that in the kind of heat of the moment, there are some echoes of kind of Brexit rhetoric, yes.
11: Okay. And if this issue then is, I suppose what I'm driving at is, will the vote at the weekend resolve this issue once and for all, or is this then a saga that's likely to continue for some time?
15: Honestly, I think that it's obvious that if there is a yes, what would continue are negotiations. 1-2 years, and then another referendum. So that would be a continuing of the saga. If it would be a no, and either way, it would be very narrow because it's kind of a 50-50 question in the polls. The reality that presses for this is, I'm afraid, not going anywhere. So I think it would be a continuous discussion. Very much like

0: of the question of the relations to EU did not go away, to say the least, right, with Brexit.
1: Yeah. Dagur Eggertsson, former mayor of Reykjavik and MP, thank you very much indeed for joining us from Iceland.
2: You're with Newsday from the BBC World Service with James Copnall in London. Isaac Fennin is also on standby in London for the sport.
3: Yeah, the final tennis Grand Slam of the year will start in New York. The US Open will bring us some of the big names. We're going to see Carlos Alcaraz, the defending champion, make his return to the sport after 4 months out with a wrist injury. Meanwhile, the women's defending champion, Aryna Sabalenka, will hope to end the year with a Grand Slam. She's not won, of course, this season. Novak Djokovic is going to continue his race to get a record-breaking 25th singles title. I spoke to our tennis correspondent, Russell Fuller, and I asked him about the men's side of the draw. Of course, a welcome return for Alcaraz, but a big absence too.
4: Jannik Sinner, the world number one, is not going to be playing in this US Open because of a knee injury, which means he hasn't played since he defended his Wimbledon title in July. But we're expecting Carlos Alcaraz to play. He appeared in the mixed doubles with Serena Williams and they played a couple of rounds there. And he looked very, very rusty indeed. And I think in the back of a lot of our minds is that it was quite brave to say you're going to return at a Grand Slam where the men play best of five set matches, having not played since April because of a wrist injury. But as far as we know, that is what Alcaraz is going to do. And he will play in the very first round Roman Safiulin, the world number 98, who had a good run to the last 16 at Wimbledon 6 or 7 weeks ago. Alcaraz finds himself in the other half of the draw to Alex Zverev, who is the number one seed in the absence of Sinner.
3: Let's talk women's now, because we're going to see a Williams sister. The older one, Venus, is going to be given a wild card to play. Just give us a little update on that, because we know Serena is not going to be playing in the singles.
4: Yes, Serena Williams could have played in the singles had she wanted. There's no way the USTA wouldn't have found a wild card for her, but we hadn't had a chance for her to explain her reasons why. She decided she wouldn't play singles here, having injured her knee in the one singles match she's played in a comeback at Wimbledon, where she lost to Maya Joint in the first round. Venus and Serena will play doubles together, but we also see Venus in the singles, and she's drawn another wild card in the first round. A fellow Grand Slam singles champion in Sophia Kenin, who is a lot younger. She won the Australian Open in 2020, has struggled since. She's 110 in the world, but Williams has lost her last 14 singles matches without a win since last July, but seemingly very keen to continue her career.
3: Interesting. And on the top of the draw, Aryna Sabalenka, she obviously comes into this tournament at the top of the world rankings, but she's had a bit of an up and down few weeks.
4: She has, and if she doesn't win the US Open, then she'll not hold any of the sport's four great prizes. She'll start against Camila Osorio of Colombia, the world number 58. I see she could play Diana Schneider in the fourth round. It was Schneider who beat Sabalenka in the quarterfinals of the French Open in June. Sabalenka is in the same half of the draw as Mira Andreeva, the French Open champion, and also Coco Gauff, who won the title in Cincinnati just a week ago.
3: And finally, Russell, I know in the men's draw in particular, we're going to see some goodbyes to some really iconic tennis players.
4: Yes, Gael Monfils and Stan Wawrinka in particular. Monfils will play his final Grand Slam singles draw, as will Stan Wawrinka, who has drawn Matteo Berrettini in a repeat of their first round match at Wimbledon that Berrettini won in four tiebreaks. But Wawrinka will just be delighted to be in the draw, because the US Tennis Association, in their wisdom, initially decided they would not offer him a wild card, despite being a three-time Grand Slam champion and the champion here in 2016 for his final Grand Slam. He's retiring at the end of the season. But after one of the American wild cards, Patrick Kipson, withdrew through an injury, the USTA took the opportunity to give Stan Wawrinka a wild card, and right a wrong, I would suggest.
3: Yeah, that is our tennis correspondent, Russell Fuller.
1: Isaac Fallon, thank you.
2: Let's now return to our top story, the situation along the border between Nepal and Tibet. And we have been reporting on that lake that looks precarious. We're told that it is full. The Chinese media is reporting now that it is overflowing, and they are setting up CCTV cameras there to monitor the situation. Let's now speak to

0: Stephen McDonnell, our China correspondent. What do we know so far about this lake?
1: So I should add with all this, it's very hard for us to confirm what's going on because as foreign reporters, we're not allowed into the Tibetan Autonomous Region without official permission, and that's why we're doing all this from Beijing and relying on official sources. But what seems to have happened is that the water in that artificial lake, this is a lake created by the debris, rocks, you name it, teeming down into that valley, a huge body of water. And there had been fears that it would burst at some point, creating another flood, because so much water is built up there. Now, the latest we're hearing is that it's full and it's the water is sort of coming over or leaving that lake, but well short of, it hasn't burst or anything like that. And in a funny way, the release of the water in that lake's probably a good thing. It's better than a, you know, huge gushing flash flood of water. So a bit of water coming out of that lake is not something to be, you know, immediately worried about. However, out of an abundance of caution, we're hearing that emergency teams have stopped work in the area for the moment, at least, because of concerns about this lake. And it's being monitored with drones, officials up there watching the water level to make sure that there isn't another terrible series of, you know, events which could lead to further loss of life.
0: And what would be the impact if it bursts?
1: Well, it all depends because if it does burst open, at least they're ready for it. Like I say, drones and other equipment in place to try and keep an eye on the water level. I think it won't be like last time where there was this sudden, you know, wall of mud and water that came through without notice, engulfing villages, swallowing up multi-story buildings. It won't be anything like that, I'd imagine. At least there's time for people to get out of the way now. And earlier, we did see reports that more than 1,000 people have been moved to safety. Now, this was before they'd stopped this the rescue work, but amongst those, more than 500 tourists, which shows that rescue teams have been getting to these remote parts of the Himalayas to reach those who'd been cut off. So I think, certainly you would hope, that it won't be anything as terrible as what we've seen earlier in the week.
0: And briefly, Stephen, how is this story being reported in China? You say that foreign correspondents are not allowed in that region.
1: How is it being covered, did you ask?
0: How is it being covered in China?
1: Yes. Yeah, well, certainly it's getting a lot of attention, as you would expect, but, you know, terrible events. There's an element of control, but you might expect that, given that the authorities don't want to scare people and sort of cause too much instability.
0: Many thanks for joining us. Stephen McDonnell there in Beijing.
2: Now to some news that has just broken. Norway's King Harald V has died at the age of 89 after he was taken to hospital last week for treatment for a rare blood condition. The palace in Oslo said he passed away peacefully at 06:35 local time on Friday at the National Hospital in the capital. He's succeeded by his son Håkon. Harry Bligh looks back at his life and reign.
3: Prince Harald, as he then was known, was born in 1937 to parents Prince Olav V of Norway and Princess Martha of Sweden. After attending a public state school, he went on to study at the University of Oslo and Oxford, as well as enrolling in the Norwegian Military Academy. At the age of 20, he became the Crown Prince, taking the oath to the Constitution of Norway in 1958. In 1968, the Crown Prince married Sonja Haraldsson, the daughter of a clothing merchant, and by no means a royal. It's said that King Olaf was reluctant to allow his son to marry a so-called commoner at first. The couple had two children, Princess Martha Louise and Crown Prince Håkon. When King Olaf V died in 1991, Harald became the new king. He was consecrated alongside his wife, Queen Sonja, in Trondheim.
4: Stortinget synger første vers av kongesangen.

0: King Harald's reign saw the modernisation of Norway's monarchy. He made the royal households more accessible to the public and media, and allowed both of his children to marry non-royals. In 2012, an amendment to Norway's constitution relieved King Harald of his duty as formal head of the Church of Norway, and in 2018, his status as holy was dissolved. Away from royal life, Harald was an accomplished sportsman. He represented Norway in the yachting events of the Olympic Games in Tokyo in 1964, Mexico City 4 years later, and in Munich after that. As King of Norway, Harald was admired for his leadership in times of national crisis, most notably the terror attacks of 2011, when a car bomb was detonated near the government quarters in Oslo, and a gun massacre at a summer camp on the island of Utøya killed dozens of students in the deadliest attack in Norway since the Second World War. In 2016, he delivered a speech marking 25 years on the throne that sought to unify Norwegians and went viral.
1: It is not always easy to say where we come from, to which nationality we belong. Home is where the heart is. That cannot always be placed within country borders.
2: Nordmenn er jenter som glad I jenter, gutter som glad I gutter, og jenter og gutter som glad I hverandre.
1: Norwegians are girls who love girls, boys who love boys, and boys and girls who love each other.
2: Nordmenn tror på Gud, Allah, altet og ingenting.
1: Norwegians believe in God, Allah, everything and nothing.
2: Med andre ord, Norge dere. Norge oss.
1: In other words, you are Norway. We are Norway.
3: Harry Bligh's report there on the life and reign of Norway's King Harald V, who has died at the age of 89. There are lots more details in an obituary on the BBC website if you'd like to head there. And that's it for this edition of Newsday on the BBC World Service. From Anne in Nairobi, Isaac, me and Ijeoma in London, and all the team, goodbye. Have a good weekend.

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2: Coming up after the news, stories of parched parts of Asia and Europe lead a deep dive into water-related science. You might think a silver lining to the droughts is that less water means fewer waterborne diseases. We unpick the latest modelling that says otherwise. And we'll be gazing enviously at a tiny fly larva which does a daily dive to the bottom of a 200-metre lake without so much as a snorkel for help. And talking of deep dives, we're joined by a scientist who studies the world's network of rivers hidden at the bottom of our oceans and seas. Plus, I hear how last year's Nobel Prize-winning materials are this year's secret for harvesting hundreds of litres of water, seemingly from thin air. Water show to stay tuned for. That's coming up on Unexpected Elements after the news.
3: Live from NPR News in Washington, I'm Dan Ronan. President Trump Thursday signed an executive order that he said will rename Lake Ontario as Lake America in the United States. The president has floated the idea of a name change as trade negotiations with Canada broke down last week, and the U.S. and Canada are now imposing tariffs on products that cross the border. Trump said he signed the order because he claims Canada is an unreliable trading partner.
4: We deal with a lot of people. People oftentimes, they'll ask me, who's the worst to deal with on trade? And I said, that's easy, Canada. They are the worst to trade. And they feel entitled, and just we can't have that.
3: Canada's Prime Minister Mark Carney and other Canadian officials are rejecting the call to rename Lake Ontario, noting that the name goes back at least 400 years and it predates the U.S. Declaration of Independence and the Canada Confederation. Meanwhile, the Trump administration announced 50% tariffs on goods from Canada, and Canada announced it will impose tariffs on about $20 billion of products in the United States. But Canada announced it has struck the American seafood from that list. Michael Livingston with Maine Public reports that lobstermen are breathing a big sigh of relief now that those tariffs are off the table.
5: Canada says it made the change after meeting with seafood industry leaders to, quote, protect against broader economic harms. Maine typically exports more than half of its annual lobster landings to Canada for processing, bringing in over $1 billion a year.
6: This sort of back and forth trade of the product across the border has been something that's kept both industries thriving for many, many years now.
5: Maine Lobstermen Association head Patrice McCarran says the tariffs would have disrupted that market overnight, reducing revenue for lobstermen. Maine Republican Senator Susan Collins, who's in a tough race for re-election, criticized the Trump administration for starting the trade war, saying border states' economies are inextricably linked to trade with Canada. For NPR News, I'm Michael Livingston in Kennebunk, Maine.
3: Mortgage rates remain at their highest levels in years, driven in part by yields in the bond market. Stephen Basaha reports.
7: The average 30-year fixed-rate mortgage is 6.66%, according to Freddie Mac. Mortgage rates are largely influenced by the bond market, which has been shaken over concerns about government debt and inflation. That's why bond traders will be watching new Fed Chair Kevin Warsh's speech Friday in Jackson Hole, Wyoming, closely.
8: Everyone's going to be, it's early in the morning, but everyone will have their popcorn out to watch.
7: Jeff DeGurian is loanDepot's chief investment officer.
8: They want to see, hey, if inflation ticks back up again like everyone's worried about, what are you going to do?
7: The Fed's preferred inflation gauge showed prices rose at an annual rate of 3.7% in July. Stephen Basaha, NPR News.
3: And this is NPR News. Testimony has ended in the trial of the former gang leader accused of orchestrating the 1996 drive-by killing of rapper Tupac Shakur, Steve Futterman reports.
9: The defense presented just three witnesses, all former members of the Las Vegas Police Department. The prosecution's case depends almost entirely on comments from Dwayne Davis in a memoir and in interviews where he repeatedly admits supplying the gun used in the killing and says he was in the car that drove up alongside Shakur. The defense claims these were all embellishments and that there's no corroborating evidence to support Davis's admissions. The final witness, former Detective Dan Long, was asked how he was able to confirm that Davis was in the vehicle.
10: By Mr. Davis telling me that he was in a white Cadillac and that the shooting came from that same white Cadillac.
9: Davis is the only one allegedly in the Cadillac still alive. Closing arguments are set for Monday. For NPR News, I'm Steve Futterman.
3: Federal Reserve Chairman Kevin Warsh delivers a key address Friday in Jackson Hole, Wyoming. Economists and market watchers will be looking for conditions under which the Federal Reserve will adjust interest rates. Prior Fed chairs have used this speech to indicate their broad policy frameworks and signal where the Fed may be going on interest rates. President Trump has pushed Warsh, his predecessor Jerome Powell, to cut interest rates more aggressively. Thursday, the Cleveland Federal Reserve Bank President Beth Hamrick called for higher interest rates because she said inflation was stubbornly high above the Fed's rate. This is NPR.
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2: So this week, I branched out to try a new career. I married my brother. That sounds weird. Let me clarify. I officiated the wedding of my youngest sibling to his fiancée in a field under the shade of a big oak tree. It was very lovely. And part of the loveliness was being out in nature, although, if I'm being honest, that nature was gasping for a long drink of water. England's green and pleasant lands were distinctly yellow and crispy. And while we didn't want rain on the wedding day, a little bit in the 2 months leading up to it would have been appreciated. I'm Marnie Chesterton from the BBC World Service. This is Unexpected Elements.

0: And from one celebration to another, it's time to introduce our guests for today's science party. From Mumbai, India, it's science journalist Chavi Sachdev. Hello.
1: Hello, pranam. Happy to be here.
0: Welcome, welcome, Chavi. Hey, look who's joined us from Nairobi, Kenya. We've got broadcaster Phyllis Mwate. Hello.
2: Hello, Mani. Hujambo. I'm so happy to be here today.
0: This is a science show, and we are inspired by the headlines. Each week, what we do is we find a news story that captures our attention in some way, and then we use that as our launch pad to head off into lots of unexpected sciencey directions. One story leads to another story, then another. You get the idea. At the end, we've all learnt something. We all feel a bit smarter, if a little surprised at the topics that we've covered. And it seems that the lack of rain is on more than just my agenda. Take a listen to this.
3: Across Europe, a prolonged heat wave and little rain has dried up waterways, hit crop production, and has contributed to the wildfires that continue to burn in many areas.
4: When we wanted the rainfalls to be there were no rains for stretches as long as 20-25 days. Even at the onset of monsoon, there were no rains.
5: All our fields have basically burnt off. The grass has effectively died.
0: Yes, large areas of the planet, including parts of Europe and Asia, are currently experiencing drought conditions thanks to relentless heat waves and soaring temperatures. Chavi, you're up first. What science story would you like to connect to the droughts?
1: I can start you off with a fun fact. Do you know that of the 437 parasites that can infect people, nearly 65% depend on water?
0: I did not know that.
1: Yeah, wouldn't you imagine that as rivers around the world shrink and dry, we'd be safer from these parasites?
0: There's something in your tone, Chavi Sachdev, that suggests that that's not actually true and that you're setting us up for something horrible here.
1: You know, I love solutions. I'm all about solutions. But you want something unexpected, that's what I get bonus points for. Here's what a new model has found, that even though climate change is causing more drought, the world is probably going to see an uptick in parasite-borne water-associated diseases.
2: Wow, Chavi, there had better be a silver lining in this. I'm still waiting.
1: Trying to understand all of this is a silver lining, right? It's going to help us navigate what's coming. The world is changing, and we have to be prepared. So I know all this about the parasites and the upcoming waterborne diseases because I came across a review carried out by scientists from the Cary Institute of Ecosystem Studies, and they brought together research to create a general theory for how water-associated diseases work in times of drought.
0: Okay, so let's hear it. Let's hear the science, because I would have thought that drought equals less water equals fewer waterborne diseases.
2: And also in Kenya, I remember a prolonged drought that happened in the early 2000s, and it killed off the snails that transmit schistosomiasis and led to significantly fewer cases in humans.
1: These contrary findings are exactly what led the authors to try to zoom out and see what's happening, because it's a combination of many, many things, which is really fascinating. So during the droughts in East Africa, for example, what they found is that watering holes have become a hotspot for parasitic worm transmission amongst all the herbivores. So parasites like helminths spend different life stages in different animals, moving through, say, a snail to an amphibian, to then fish and then humans. Everybody's sort of coming to the same place. So the concentration of hosts is really lucky and convenient for them. Then as rivers and streams dry out, parts of them stagnate. They form little pools. These are perfect for mosquitoes.
0: Okay, so that all makes sense. What about in urban areas? What about villages and towns?
1: So in human settlements, it's slightly different because what happens is we become over-reliant on stored water, and stored water then can become contaminated very easily. So imagine a scenario when there's not much water, so you want to save it for drinking. That's the priority. And hand washing and sanitation may become less of a priority, which means things like typhoid and cholera may spread more rapidly. In India, where I live, we've seen that when local wells dry up, communities in urban informal settings or even rural belts. They're forced to collect the untreated water from unsafe surface bodies, or we can sometimes get water from tankers, but these are unregulated and we don't know what's in them. And even in towns with properly piped water, municipal systems do run dry, or they operate intermittently, like we have hours in which you get water. And when there's negative pressure in the pipes, they can suck in contaminated groundwater into drinking distribution lines, which is not great. You definitely don't want E. coli or other disease-causing bacteria in your drinking water supply.
0: Phyllis, what's the state of the water supply in Nairobi?
2: Also here, we've experienced a dry season. There's no rain. And so there are some people who are having to buy water from these private people who supply water. Most people, what they do, which is very expensive, they end up buying water from mini-marts and supermarkets, clean drinking water. And then the rest of the water now for showering, you know, washing utensils, the house, they get it from these private people who supply waters in tankers. So I think, yeah, it's generally the same problem we're going through.
0: Yeah. Thank you, Chavi, I think, for bringing us the news of the drought waterborne disease paradox. Something else to add to my list of things to worry about at night. Phyllis, where would you like to take us on the subject of water and drought next?
2: Well, Mani, I want to talk about an aquatic fly that's doing something that sounds almost impossible.
0: Okay, as long as it's not a mosquito.
1: Oh,
2: yes. Don't worry about that. We've had that from Chavi. But these are the larvae of a lake fly that are called Caeboras aediolis, and it doesn't bite or suck blood.
0: Okay. Fine.
1: That's boring, Marnie. That's boring.
0: No, Phyllis is going to tell us why it's not boring.
2: Exactly. Because these tiny insects, they live in Lake Malawi and they can dive more than 200 meters deep every day. So scientists deployed sonar systems at the bottom of the lake to track them as they did this. During the day, these insects disappear into the dark, oxygen-starved depths of the lake. And at night, you know what they do? They come back up to feed. So essentially, you've got a tiny insect doing a daily deep sea diving expedition, except it's happening in a freshwater lake.
0: If it's feeding at the surface, why doesn't it just stay at the surface? Why dive so deep?
2: It's basically a survival strategy, Mani. There are fish in the upper parts of the lake that prey on these larvae. So during the day, the larvae escape by sinking into the deeper, darker waters. Then when darkness comes, they rise back toward the surface to feed.
0: Okay. And these are tiny insect larvae, and this is 200 meters deep. I've never been that far down, even with fancy kit. Why aren't they getting crushed by the pressure?
2: This is where it gets interesting. So they've got an adaptation that hasn't been recorded in any other insect. So insects don't have lungs like we do. They have air-filled tubes running through their bodies. These tubes deliver oxygen to their tissues. So this species has modified part of their respiratory system into two pairs of tiny pressure-resistant air-filled sacs. Think of them almost like miniature ballast tanks on a submarine. By changing the volume of these sacs, they can control whether they sink or whether they rise in the water. And these aren't ordinary air sacs, Mani. Their walls contain a remarkable protein called resilin, which behaves almost like a biological rubber. And this lets them expand or shrink the sacs by changing the pH of the walls.
1: I am impressed with these guys. Did the scientists figure out exactly how much pressure these sacs could withstand at most?
2: Yes, they did. So what they did is they put the larvae into tiny pressure chambers and found they could resist implosion beyond 400 meters.
1: Oh my goodness.
0: Okay, so they put them in a pressure chamber and basically turned up the pressure until they went bang.
1: Oh, this is terrible. I feel really bad for them. Please tell me that this is all in the name of science and there are wider implications of this research.
2: It is very important. It's completely challenging our understanding of science. That's why. Insects are incredibly successful. You know, they are widespread on land and in freshwater environments, but they don't live in the open ocean. So a popular explanation is that their breathing systems would just collapse at the huge pressures encountered in deep water. But now this little fly has put a pin in that theory. You know, it's proved that an insect can modify that system and it can make it remarkably resistant to pressure.
0: So have scientists now solved the mystery of why there are no insects in the open ocean?
2: Oh, no, Mani, not yet. But wait, this study has shown that at least one insect has adapted to extreme depth. So now the question is, if pressure isn't the main barrier, what is, you know, and why don't insects live in the sea?
0: That's a really good point, because if you look at a lake, there's just all sorts of insect life around it. It's obviously a great place to live.
1: Is it the salinity?
0: I think it might be a food thing. Going back to mosquitoes, as I always will, like if, even if they lay their eggs in the water, the adults still need like fruit to eat. They I think they eat sugars. And then when the female's wanting to lay her eggs, she needs a blood meal. So you need some sort of land-based creature that you can puncture to get your blood meal.
1: And also then you have to find some place to land, right?
0: Also, bear in mind that life on land originally started because conditions in the oceans just got too tough, and it was the best strategy for something to develop limbs and walk out of
1: and
0: the
1: wings.
0: Water. Okay, I think I will draw this to a conclusion. Well, thank you, Phyllis, for sharing the story of the submariner fly larvae. And listeners, if anyone's got a better hypothesis than us of why there are no insects in the open ocean, you can email unexpected@bbc.co.uk or you can WhatsApp us. The number is +44 330 678 3080. You can even write to us. Unexpected Elements, BBC World Service, Cardiff, CF10, 4GA in the UK. Don't go anywhere, we're going to be right back after this.
6: Hello, Imi here with this week's Unexpected Elements quiz. While droughts are temporary shortages of water, deserts are permanently dry, yet thousands of species have evolved impressive ways to survive these harsh environments. One species which calls the desert home is the thorny devil, a small, spiky lizard. It feeds almost exclusively on ants, so much so that its mouth structure is specialised for optimal ant consumption. The only problem is, that makes drinking water from its mouth pretty difficult. So my question is, how does the thorny devil drink in the desert? A. Through its nose, B. By using its long tongue, or C. Through its skin? How does the thorny devil drink in the desert? A. Through its nose, B. By using its long tongue, or C. Through its skin? Have a think, and I'll be back soon with the answer.
0: You're listening to Unexpected Elements from the BBC World Service. This week, we've been talking droughts. Now, one story that's grabbed my attention is that major rivers in Europe, so the Danube, the Rhine, the Tiber, are now at historically low water levels, and the receding waters are revealing artefacts from the past, including mammoth remains, a World War II warship, and even a Roman bridge. And speaking of rivers, next up we're meeting someone who can tell us about a very special river indeed. Hello, Dan Parsons, Professor of Geosciences at Loughborough University in the UK.
7: Hello there, good to be with you.
0: So, Dan, back in 2008, you and your colleagues studied, I'd say, an unusual river by my standards. What makes it so unusual?
7: So this river is on the Black Sea shelf. So it's a river at the bottom of the sea, I guess, is a way of thinking about it. You can imagine a river with meander bends, with islands, as you would see on land. The same things exist at the bottom of our seas.
0: How can you get a river at the bottom of the sea? If it's all water, how do you even tell which bit is river and which bit is sea?
7: The one you referenced from 2008 is a channel at the bottom of the Black Sea shelf. At the bottom of the sea there's this beautifully carved channel system. And it's carved in a similar way to how rivers are carved into Earth's landscapes as well. There's a water flow. And that water flow, in the case of the Black Sea, is driven by a density contrast. So for the vast majority of the time, the water on the surface is fresher, so it has less salt, and it flows from the Black Sea into the Adriatic, eventually into the Mediterranean. At the bottom of that channel, however, the flow is going in the opposite direction, and the water is saltier, it's heavier, it's denser, and therefore it flows from the Mediterranean, the Mediterranean is a saltier sea than the Black Sea. And those flows have carved these channels into the shelf system in the same way as rivers carve their shapes into the valley floors on land.
0: And you can use those flows, can't you, if you're a sailor?
7: Yeah, absolutely. And in fact, back in antiquity, sailors would sail from the Black Sea into the Mediterranean using the tidal flow of the surface, using sails. But actually, when going from the Sea of Marmara or the Adriatic into the Black Sea, they'd lower baskets of rocks off a rope from the boat and actually have a tow through the Bosphorus Strait. But the really great thing about that flow is its salinity difference driven. It gave us an outdoor laboratory in many ways to go and take very detailed measurements of these flows moving through these channels in ways that people have never been able to quantify before. We were able to measure the shape of the fluid as it's moving through those channels, and we also discovered or measured that the flow through that channel would rank it as the sixth biggest river on the planet. Now, these channels exist all over the world, but the best thing about the Black Sea example is it's there most of the time, whereas lots of these flows in other places like the Congo Canyon, they're episodic. You've got to be lucky to be there when they're happening.
1: So when you're saying they're episodic, it's making me think, obviously, of rivers on the surface, and sometimes when it rains, your river flows more, like we have seasonal rivers. What would account for a seasonal river underwater?
7: So in the Black Sea case, you imagine, obviously, the Mediterranean has that salinity contrast most of the time. But what shuts off the Black Sea exchange flow is mainly big weather systems. So if you have a strong westerly track of a low pressure system moving across, that can stall that salinity contrast coming through. So it can actually wax and wane slightly. Now, these other canyon fan systems, what shapes those channels is that there are big kind of underwater avalanches of sand and mud, if you like. They periodically, episodically come racing down these canyons into the channels, into the fan systems, and move out into the deep sea. These sorts of events, they're a few days long, up to a week long. In the Congo Canyon, what triggers those big flows down the Congo system is actually river floods. So there's a connection to what happens on land to what happens into the deep sea.
0: Okay. And are the current droughts affecting flows?
7: Again, the Congo example, you tend to get more flows down these channels on the bottom of the sea when you have big floods in the rivers. So there's a connection there for sure in terms of triggering. It might be a storm passing. It might be a little earthquake. All sorts of things like that can trigger these things.
0: I'd like to bring Phyllis in.
2: Dan, so what you're saying that it's possible that there are many, you know, other underwater rivers around the world, but could the flow carry pollutants from one part of the Black Sea to another?
7: There's typically not much going on in these deep abyssal plains, but what you're delivering during these flows are nutrients, oxygenated waters, all sorts of sediment. But of course, what also gets transported down these systems are pollutants, microplastics.
0: I've heard them talked about as the globe's ocean sort of garbage disposal. And someone was saying we can actually hide our rubbish in there, which I don't know whether that sounds like an excellent place to hide stuff or whether that's just bad.
7: I think we can find better things to do in the circular economy than perhaps dumping our rubbish into the deep ocean and these pristine environments.
0: Now, I just wanted to ask you one question, which was, it's way more effort to go to the bottom of the sea to examine a river than it is to trudge to your local river. And I'm just wondering, out of what you've found from your research, what would you say is the one most novel, exciting new thing that we didn't know before about undersea rivers?
7: There's some really important reasons that we understand these systems in the deep sea, not only for curiosity and science piece, but lots of the internet cables that connect our data flows globally, our economy is built on these things, are driven by fiber optic cables that go across the deep sea. And lots of these flows actually break these fiber optic cables. For that purpose, lots of the really interesting things practically have been about trying to understand the stresses on those cables and what creates those stresses. And can we route those cables across these channels in places that make them less likely to break? And the thing I'm probably proudest of is the work in the Black Sea demonstrated that the way in which the flow goes round bends on the bottom of the ocean is opposite to the way in which flow goes around bend on Earth. On Earth, when flow goes around the bend, the flow on the surface goes fastest and it crashes into the outer bank. The flow on the base turns more quickly as it goes around the bend. Now, this has been known about since Leonardo da Vinci's writings, that this is bend flow theory. What our results in the Black Sea showed is that at the bottom of the ocean, it spirals the opposite direction. It's only once or twice, I imagine, at any point in your career, do you transcend Leonardo da Vinci? So for me, that was a real highlight.
0: Thank you to Professor Dan Parsons for blowing our minds with the concept of rivers below our oceans. So, this week, the widespread droughts around the world took us on a dusty path to discover how dry conditions might cause an increase in waterborne disease. We then marvelled at the diving skills of a basic fly larva, and we've just discovered that the best place to hide a river is under the sea. But we've still got plenty more science-infested waters to swim through this week. Next up, we'll be hearing about the tech to solve textile waste. We'll find out if you can turn a raisin back into a grape, and I'll be discovering how some Nobel Prize-winning material can suck water out of thin air. Stay tuned.
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13: BBC News with Danielle Yawowiecka. Chinese rescue efforts in southern Tibet have been suspended following Wednesday's catastrophic floods and mudslides. There have been hours of heavy rain. A barrier lake on the Tibetan side, formed by the landslide, is trickling through. More than 800 people are still missing. US media reports say the Trump administration is in talks with Venezuela's interim government about Washington taking an ownership stake in its huge oil resources. The discussions reportedly involve about a third of Venezuela's proven reserves. Norway's King Harald V has died aged 89. In his 35 years on the throne, he modernised the monarchy, making it more informal and relevant. In later years, ill health forced him to scale back his public duties. He's succeeded by his son Håkon. The US Immigration Enforcement Agency, ICE, has signed a multi-million dollar deal to buy 6,000 pairs of gloves that can deliver electric shocks. The device is a normal patrol glove, but once activated, its electrical mode can deliver up to 380 volts when making contact with a person's skin. The US military says no ships have entered or left any Iranian port without America's permission since it started its naval blockade. The US says that since May, its forces have helped almost 1,500 commercial vessels transit the Strait of Hormuz. Syria's President Ahmed al-Sharaa has appointed the leader of the Kurdish-led Syrian Democratic Forces as a presidential adviser. Last week, Mazlum Abdi announced the dissolution of his group under a deal with Damascus. More than 80 British actors and vocal performers have signed a letter demanding greater legal protections against unauthorised creations and the use of artificial intelligence to clone their voices. The actors are calling on the British Prime Minister to introduce laws giving every person in the UK a legal right to own their voice. BBC News.
0: This is Unexpected Elements from the BBC World Service, a science show inspired by the news. I'm Marnie Chesterton in London in the UK, and I'm here with...
1: Chavi Sachdev in Mumbai, India.
0: And...
2: Felice Mwate in Nairobi, Kenya.
0: So this week, after starting off looking at the widespread droughts around the world, we discovered that dry conditions can actually increase waterborne diseases. Go figure. We found out about a submariner fly and we took a deep dive into undersea rivers. We all read a lot of papers and journals to find you the choice cuts of headlines and science for this show. Every so often we find something that hasn't hit the big time, something that's gone under the radar of global news. So here we make space for a panellist to let it shine. Phyllis, you are in the hot seat, and bonus points, as always, if you can somehow relate it to this week's water scarcity theme.
2: Money, as you put it, now it's time to shine, right? So I want to talk about textiles. And, you know, the textile trade uses a huge amount of water for things like growing cotton and dyeing fabrics. My story, of course, is from Kenya, and it's about a possible solution for the mountains of piles of secondhand clothes that arrive in this country. A recent study by the US-based Massachusetts Institute of Technology shows that Kenya is the largest or the biggest importer of secondhand clothes in Africa.
0: Okay, and you've talked about mountains. How many clothes are we talking about here?
2: To put it into perspective, in 2022, almost 180,000 tons of mitumba, and mitumba, this now is the Swahili word for secondhand clothes, were imported.
1: I'm so curious, Phyllis. You know, in India, we have a lot of imported clothing coming in as well, like one to wear. Last year, I think we imported fast fashion from China, and it was averaging anywhere between 325 to over 800 tons per day, depending on seasonal fluctuations. But that's for us to consume. We also handle a lot of textile waste. So 7.8 million tons of textile waste comes in annually. So when you're talking about secondhand clothes, what is it that's being done with them? Are you wearing them or are you taking care of the world's problems of extra clothes?
0: Do you want them or are they just things that we wanted to offload onto you?
2: I mean, so a lot of these clothes are dumped. Some of them are burnt. And I'll give a good example. Clearly here in Nairobi, it's the capital city and we have a dump site. It's very famous. It's called the Dandora dump site. So clothes that have reached the end of their useful life end up here most of the time. And they are mixed in with other waste, I think, as in the case also with India. Sometimes they might be burned. Now, that's particularly concerning when the garments that are there in Dandora dump site are made from synthetic. Some are plastic-based fibers. Burning them can release harmful smoke, and the material also can persist in the environment. But there is a good side to it, because better quality items create an opportunity for business through reselling, recycling. So while this can help to extend the life of secondhand clothes and reduce pressure on the environment, I was really interested to learn that technology could play a role too.
0: Excellent. I love a tech solution.
2: Yes, Mani, me too. And This one comes from the European Union. So have you heard of digital product passports?
0: I haven't. Is this going to be a passport for my jeans and t-shirts?
2: Not just your jeans. So a digital product passport, or a DPP, is a machine-readable code, like a QR code. Now, all products sold in the European Union will soon have to carry that. The idea is that it can give consumers, repairers, recyclers, and businesses access to information about a product. Now, the EU is introducing these passports gradually. For example, certain types of batteries are first, and then textiles among the products groups that will follow later on.
0: And if my jeans are going to have a passport, are they going to have a really bad photo, sort of unflattering passport style?
2: Thankfully, no mugshot of your jeans, Mani. So the exact requirements are still being confirmed, but the code should carry loads of information about the product supply chain, its carbon and water footprint, what materials it contains, you know, its recyclability and repairability. Now, this is hoped that it will increase transparency, you know, that it will also increase traceability and will make it easy for consumers to access essential information about a product.
0: And how is all of that? How are these passports going to help Kenya?
2: To put that into perspective, Mani, the EU alone, this is around 5.8 million tons of textiles, are discarded every year. That's like 11.3 kg per person. Now, the EU is a huge consumer of fast fashion. Now, this DPP could help people in the EU make better choices on the sustainability of their clothing. Therefore, it can reduce overconsumption.
0: Okay. I think the sort of people who are going to buy clothes and wear them once may not be looking at the digital product passport information attached. But maybe that's just me being a cynic. Yeah, who am I to judge? You're talking to someone that has thrown away nothing because I'm a hoarder. So
1: that means you look after your clothes well.
0: I've basically still got the t-shirts that I had when I was 17.
2: Mm-hmm. Oh. You hoard or you buy good quality?
0: No, I just look like a scruff bag and it's fine because it's radio. It's definitely not laziness. It definitely comes from a high moral sense of needing to not buy more fast fashion or any fashion or having no fashion sense. Go radio.
2: And you know what they say? Even that little thing that you're doing, it's helping. You know, it's making a difference. So, yeah, go radio.
1: There you go. We're solving the world's problems a day at a time.
0: Anyway, thank you, Phyllis. We are going to be following this story and we'll see how it works out. Listeners, if you have any thoughts or stories to share with us, just a reminder that you can get in touch with us in several different ways. The email is unexpected@bbc.co.uk, or you can send us a message or a voice note. The WhatsApp number is +44 330 678 3080. And listener Anne has done just that. She dropped us an email about last week's episode on books and reading, where we bemoaned the fact that no one seems to be able to read anymore. And she says, "Greetings from Bermuda. I think you're all mad and making excuses. I go from book to book, usually from my local library, and am probably on my 20th to 30th book this year. I could not live without my phone, admittedly, but also literature. Though I'm over 60 and probably a dying minority." Oh, I hope not. Thank you, Anne. And on the same topic, here's one from Vanita. Chavi, could you read this out?
1: Sure. "My very early childhood was pretty solitary, and it was books that kept me company. I loved the adventure and mystery books, devouring them like crazy. I have never stopped reading, and now, after work, dinner is cooked and the family sorted, I get into my bed and read. Even after a social evening, I have to read a few chapters before I go to sleep."
0: So I've been on this judging panel for the Royal Society's annual Science Book Prize. And part of the reason that I agreed to do and judge a load of science books was to force myself to read, because I've just realised I will force my flatmate to read to me, or I will just go on my phone instead. And so last week I was talking about the author Naomi Alderman has started doing something called a couch to 5K. So it's a kind of trying to reintroduce reading into your life in the same way that you can learn to run 5K. You can learn to read five pages.
1: Your book muscles, flex them.
0: Phyllis, have you got a favourite book?
2: I haven't read it over and over again. I don't read that much. I try my best. And one book that I read and absolutely loved was one book that was called Her Mother's Hope by Francine Rivers. So it's a historical family saga, I think, begins in the 1901. And of course, I do read once in a while the inspiration books.
0: Javi, what about you? Favourite book?
1: I don't have one because I would be like picking a favorite pet.
0: You don't have a favorite pet?
1: One of the things that... No! Oh, perish the thought. How could you pick one? So one of the things I'm doing this year, and I did this last year as well, so I also read like a lot. I am doing a long read. Do you know what that is? It's a companion read. So I'm not part of any book clubs. I read very fast. I find it really annoying to be on other people's pace and to be told what to read. Okay, that makes me a terrible snob, but it's true. What I am doing, though, is this long read, which is a community read. And last year we read War and Peace over the year. And this year I'm rereading The Brothers Karamazov.
2: Wow, you really are passionate about it.
0: Let me move this on, because we have had a listener, Michael from Minneapolis, getting in touch because we had an episode a couple of weeks ago inspired by the solar eclipse. And he writes, in your program, you said that with more and more heat waves everywhere, people are going to be using more and more sunblock. Well, this is true, but it fails to mention that it's not the heat that increases skin cancer risk, it's ultraviolet light. Most people think hotter weather is more likely to cause skin cancer. Wrong. In the springtime, the sun gets higher and higher every day until it peaks on summer solstice. It's very important to remember the sun is just as high in the cool spring months approaching the solstice as it is in the hot summer months after the summer solstice. So UV protection is still required, even if the weather is not as warm. Thank you, Michael, from Minneapolis, where I have been, and boy, the weather was not warm. Thank you for emailing. So, listeners, please do get in touch with us about anything that you've heard on the programme. There are lots of ways to get in touch. Unexpected Elements is on email, it's on WhatsApp. So the email is unexpected@bbc.co.uk. The WhatsApp, and you can send a voice note to that. It's so easy, you don't even need to type anything, is +44 330 678 3080. Or if you want to write, it makes my day, postcards please to Unexpected Elements, BBC World Service, Cardiff CF10 4GA in the UK. Still to come, Water from Thin Air after this.
6: Imi here, back with the answer to this week's quiz question. Earlier, I asked you, how does the thorny devil drink in the desert? A, through its nose, B, by using its long tongue, or C, through its skin? And the answer is C, through its skin. The thorny devil has tiny channels running between its scales, which extend across its body. Think of it a bit like a web of drinking straws. After placing thorny devils in a puddle of water, researchers at the RWTH Aachen University in Germany found that the lizards started opening and closing their mouths within 10 seconds, as water was channeled from their feet towards their mouths through capillary action. Of course, there aren't any water puddles in the desert, but soggy sand from morning dew can help the thorny devil soak up any water. What a devilish trick! Well done if you got that right, and if not, remember, the devil is in the detail.
0: At Unexpected Elements, our inbox never runs dry. That's because as listeners, you don't just share your thoughts and reflections, we also receive your burning questions. It's time for Ask the Unexpected. So, yes, we fulfill that gap where AI can't give you an accurate answer. We try a bit harder. We dig through our big contacts book of scientists to find someone who can get you an answer to your question. And this week's question comes from Stephen. Phyllis, do you want to read it out?
2: Yes, sure, Manny. So Stephen asked, most dehydrated foods turn back into their original form when water is added. Why don't raisins turn back into grapes?

0: Never tried to do this, but yes, excellent question. I'm intrigued to know why Stephen has been rehydrating lots of things and discovering that grapes don't work. So, to find an answer for him, we spoke to food chemist Robin Sheriff, who is the CEO of the Fermenters Guild and author of The Science of Fermentation.
1: It's easy to think about all of the subunits, all of the cells that make up the grape, like they're these perfect little water balloons. And all that's happening when you dehydrate them is the water's being removed, and then you've got this collapsed water balloon. And if you add water again, they fill back up. It's not quite as simple as that. Now, if you imagine inside of these water balloons, you have little sticky bits, little plugs. And then what happens is when you remove that water, bits of the internal skin stick together. So when you rehydrate and add water, it's like that water balloon can't fully fill back up. There's still little bits of it that aren't quite working. Now, what's happening there is during the dehydration process, in the case of raisins, generally that will be sun-dried. So effectively a very slow cooking method. So whilst it's a very low temperature, and even the same temperature as grapes would be growing on the tree, it still will undergo cooking processes. You'll have, degradation and breakdown of proteins during this dehydration. So it is actually chemically different after this dehydration process.
0: Okay, so I can see why the water balloon wouldn't fully fill back up again, as this is chemically different. It's a slightly sun-cooked grape that's been dehydrated, and then all of the little bits just get stuck together. Does anyone remember back in 2015 when scientists announced that they'd managed to unboil an egg?
2: What? No.
0: So what they did was they returned the protein in the white back to its previous state. And this wasn't just a kind of pointless fun experiment, although clearly that's why they did it.
2: Yeah.
0: But the idea is that proteins are these weird three-dimensional shapes, and when they misfold, you have all sorts of problems when you're trying to use proteins to make something like an antibody. And if you can untie the knots, that's pretty good.
2: Yeah. Okay.
0: Thank you so much, Robin Sheriff, for helping us to answer Stephen's question. Thank you, Stephen, for sending in the question. And if any of our listeners need help answering something, send us an email to unexpected@bbc.co.uk. Can I just say that when I heard that we were talking about drought as our starting news item, I thought, I really hope that no one on the panel picks the story that I'd like to cover, which is something I read about a couple of weeks ago in the Financial Times. And it's this seemingly magical tale of a machine that can pull water out of thin air. Who wants to hear more on that?
2: Tell us more.
0: So each week on this show, I'm given a personal pick. So that's the chance to tell any story that I'd like to with the help of the bottomless well of the BBC's audio archives. So digging around in there from last year and a Science in Action episode, they did a show about the Nobel Prize winners and winning the Nobel Prize for Chemistry. Here's Omar Yaghi explaining MOF, or Metal Organic Framework, his prize-winning material.
3: They're extremely porous. In 1 gram of such material, you could have the footage of, 10, 20 apartments, or you could say more than a football field. So over the years, we've learned how to fashion space, let's say architect space or sculpt space, where we're like molecular architects in terms of encompassing space with matter.
0: So that's Omar Yaghi. So these new materials have been on the cards for a Nobel Prize for a while. But I think the main reason that they were given last year is that it became very clear that they have all sorts of uses. So you can use them as catalysts in lithium batteries, you can use them to extract polluting gases from the air, and you can use them for extracting water from places where it looks like there is none. So last month, and this is what I read about, the first company to produce their water extractor showcased

0: the unit in Barcelona in Spain, and they just happened to have an R&D, a research and development lab in London. I had a poke around earlier today when I spoke to them.
1: My name is Hashem Aruzi. I'm the founder and CEO of Abstra Engineering. In July, we launched our pre-production unit, which is the first metal organic framework-based machine that harvests water from the atmosphere. It's a complete step change in technology to how it's been done previously. Basically, dehumidification machines that use dew point / refrigeration technology, which has been around for 60, 70 years. But those machines are very limited in the environments in which they can operate. By using moths, we've managed to open up a huge part of the world, which is typically more arid and hotter, where those traditional machines don't work and ours does.
0: And I think the key component for this is something I saw earlier at your R&D labs, and it looks a lot like washing powder, right?
1: Correct. These are wonder materials. They're crystalline structures that are created by adding and cooking base metals like aluminium and zinc, and adding acids, linkers, and binders that basically produce a small crystalline structures that are the most porous substance on Earth. And they're hydrophilic. So literally, they are sucking in, absorbing H2O molecules, which are in the air. And there is more water in the air than all the rivers put together, actually six times the amount. What moths is allowing us to do is to capture this incredible amount of humidity in the air cheaper and more effectively than any other technology out there.
0: So, you know, this has been an age-old problem. I mean, ever since we've been creating civilizations, right? We've wanted to know how you get water to places where we need it. And you've always needed some sort of pipe, or you've needed to be based close to a river. Well, suddenly things like global humidity maps might be your basis if this new system takes off. So I've only seen pictures of the big unit that they launched that you can just plug in and use. It's big, it's about the size of a garage, but the amount of water that you can get from that is impressive.
1: The machine has an operating capacity of producing upwards of over 500 litres a day, and those are in conditions of 30 degrees centigrade temperature and 30% humidity, which is pretty arduous conditions, but it is capable of operating down to 10% humidity, which is basically desert conditions. So you could leave our machine in the Sahara and it would still produce water.
0: So this means you can be off-grid for water, but you can't be off-grid for electricity, right? This needs quite a lot of power.
1: It does, but you can operate this the machine using solar. It's around 8 to 9 cents a litre in terms of the energy costs, which is considerably lower than bottled water.
0: There we go. That was Hashem Aruzi from Abstra. And I should say that there are several companies looking at extracting water from air using these moths, but Abstra are first out of the block, as far as I can tell, with something that you can actually produce quite a lot of water from. I think 500 litres is impressive amounts of water, right?
2: This sounds amazing. I would love to have one in my apartment building. So how much do you think that would cost us?
0: We might need to club together. I don't know how much you guys have got hidden down the back of the sofa. These things are not cheap. The one that I saw was on for £150,000. So that's $200,000. Aruzi says that down the line with scaling, this is going to get cheaper.
3: Does it still need treatment, the water?
0: No, because it takes water vapor. So it's already kind of purified it at that stage.
2: That is some cool tech.
0: It is some cool tech. I just thought this is really interesting. Like in this program, we have looked at sort of two different hidden water sources. There's rivers hiding at the bottom of the seas, but there are also rivers in the air around us that we may not be able to see, but this machine has the interface to extract the water from.
3: Yeah. I mean, for me, what stood out was when the guy is telling you that we have more water actually in air than even in rivers. Wow.
0: I know, right? And I just want to finish with the Arthur C. Clarke law, which states that any sufficiently advanced technology is indistinguishable from magic, which justifies me calling it magic.
2: Good science is magic.
0: Good science is magic. So what have we learnt? We've started off inspired by droughts to discover that droughts might lead to more waterborne diseases. We dove off into the biology behind a submariner insect. We took a trip along an undersea river. We learnt about the technology that could help reduce waste from the clothing industry. We discovered why a raisin plus water can't be turned back into a grape. And we've just heard about the new material sucking water out of the air. It just remains for me to raise a glass to this week's panellists. London tap water finest.
2: Boiled and filtered in Mumbai.
3: my glass is full from Nairobi.
0: In Mumbai, India. Thank you, Chavi Sachdev.
2: Always a pleasure, both of you. Firmila.
0: And in Nairobi, Kenya. Thank you, Phyllis Mwate.
3: Thank you so much, Mani. Asante sana.
0: I'm Marnie Chesterton. The producer was Alice Lipscomb-Southwell with Debbie Kilbride and Imi Harper. I think we should come back next week and have some more unexpected elements.

0: 12 years ago, President Obama shook the conscience of a nation. He wore a tan suit to a press conference, a suit that has since gone missing.
1: It's not like finding a needle in a haystack, because I have found needles. But in this case, I don't even know where the haystack is.
0: I'm Ailsa Chang. The search for the Yes, We Tan suit on All Things Considered from NPR News.
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4: Hello, welcome to the newsroom. I'm Ankur Desai. More reaction from the devastating deadly floods in Nepal as police warn people to move to higher ground.
5: Many people have lost their loved ones, people they were trying to rescue but had to leave behind. People have run away from their homes to save themselves without even their phones, with no slippers.
4: King Harald, who modernized the monarchy in Norway, has died aged 89. South Korea, Japan and the US will conduct joint military drills early next month. And we find out why Apple are about to enter the foldable phone market.
6: Samsung's eight generations into this product already. They've obviously gone through a lot of growing pains. It does look like Apple's coming in later. They wanted to make sure the experience was going to be good for a consumer.
4: And
7: Alan Turing, he is a famous great 20th century figure now, and we felt that more people should know about him. I think we have a sense of his personality.
4: Pet Shop Boys pay musical tribute to wartime codebreaker Alan Turing.
8: Live from NPR News in Washington, I'm Dan Ronan. President Trump has signed an executive order renaming Lake Ontario to Lake America. NPR's Liz Baker reports in Rochester, New York, beachgoers there greeted the news with derision and defiance.
9: It's a windy day, so only a few people are out on the sandy beach of Lake America?
10: That's not what it's called. It's called Lake Ontario.
9: From the boardwalk, D-Love and Sky House look north to the Canadian side of the lake and the Canadian side of the trade war.
11: I think Trump is just pissed off with him and trying to be funny.
9: Political science major Abby Opal says she wanted to laugh at first, but
12: it symbolizes how our relationship with Canada is going down the drain and for no reason.
9: It won't really make a difference, says Michael Alacqua, just like Trump's renaming of another body of water.
13: People are always going to call it the Gulf of Mexico. People are always going to call it Lake Ontario.
9: After all, the order only applies to the federal government. Liz Baker, NPR News, Lake Ontario Beach, New York.
8: The jurors in the Plymouth, Massachusetts murder trial of Lindsay Clancy began their first day of deliberations Thursday. They're scheduled to resume those discussions in the morning. They're deciding whether Clancy had lost her grip on reality due to mental illness and postpartum psychosis, or whether she was in control of herself when she killed the three children in January of 2023. Deborah Becker with member station WBUR is there.
14: Defense attorney Kevin Reddington said Lindsay Clancy was experiencing postpartum psychosis and should not be held criminally responsible for strangling her three children, who were 5 years old, 3 years old, and 8 months old. Now, postpartum psychosis is a potentially dangerous psychiatric emergency that can be treated, but is often misdiagnosed.
8: Clancy did not testify in her own defense. She has pleaded not guilty. Federal safety regulators say that defective radio transmissions may have played a part in a mishap earlier this month between a passenger jet and Marine One. President Trump was on board the helicopter at the time. NPR's Joe Hernandez has more on the story.
15: One afternoon in early August, Marine One lifted off near the White House around the same time that an Envoy Air flight took off from Ronald Reagan Washington National Airport in nearby Arlington, Virginia. The National Transportation Safety Board says there may have been a breakdown in communication between the military and air traffic controllers at the airport. According to the agency's preliminary report, Marine One radioed the airport twice to notify controllers they were about to take off. One transmission wasn't received, and the other was unreadable. One week earlier, the military and air traffic control officials at the airport had met to discuss communication issues. The NTSB says it is continuing to investigate. Joe Hernandez, NPR News.
8: And from Washington, this is NPR. Three journalists who were fired last week from the military news outlet Stars and Stripes Thursday filed a federal lawsuit accusing the Defense Secretary Pete Hegseth and the Pentagon of illegally taking their jobs. The three say the Trump administration is violating their First Amendment rights to free speech to speak out against government interference in their work. The lawsuit claims the three were fired because of their reporting about deteriorating conditions aboard the USS Abraham Lincoln. Scientists are interested in tracking how warmer weathers are reaching the Arctic and contributing to melting glaciers, but those frigid areas can be tough to reach. As NPR's Rachel Carson reports, scientists have managed to get there with a little help from narwhals.
16: The scientists outfitted six narwhals with temperature and salinity sensors to collect data in the Arctic. Mads Peter Heide Jorgensen is a study author and marine biologist at Greenland Institute of Natural Resources. He says the data showed signs of warmer water from the Atlantic around major glaciers in East Greenland.
17: Even the most remote glaciers in the inner parts of the Scoresby-Sandefjord system were also affected by Atlantic water.
16: He says this is a sign that the impacts of warming seas extend even to these very hard-to-reach areas. The findings were published this week in the journal Science Advances. Rachel Carlson, NPR News.
8: President Trump is in Houston later today. He will be at the Johnson Space Center to present medals to the four astronauts who in April orbited the moon. This is NPR.
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4: Hello, you're listening to the newsroom from the BBC World Service with me, Ankur Desai. Welcome to the programme. We start with the devastating landslides and floods in Nepal and Tibet. 2 days after the initial disaster, we've been hearing about a lake which was threatening to burst its banks, risking further devastation. According to officials on the ground, that has now happened. There's very little information at the moment. Nepali officials say water levels are rising as a result, and a warning has been issued. Relief operations on the Tibetan side have been suspended over the threat of renewed flooding. Chinese state media is reporting that the water is limited to what they called a trickling. We'll have more on that in just a moment. Nearly 500 people are now known to have died in the disaster. Hundreds are still missing and relief agencies are struggling to help survivors. Dr. Nitish Shrestha is an anaesthetist who's travelled to the district hospital in Rasuya to treat the injured.
5: Many people have lost their loved ones, people they were trying to rescue but had to leave behind. People have run away from their homes just to save themselves without even their phones, with no slippers. Most of them are like covered in mud because it was like a mudslide. People have told me that they had to leave their relatives behind because they couldn't carry them, or maybe if they couldn't walk, like elderly people.
4: Our South Asia correspondent Azadeh Mashiri sent this report from Trishuli, one of the worst affected areas in Nepal.
18: You may be able to hear the helicopter that's flying above me right now. I've reached army barracks in Trishuli in the northern part of Nepal. And here, helicopters have been dropping off the injured, survivors, every few minutes. They're also taking off with some supplies. And on the other side of the army barracks gates are just some of the people in Nepal who are hoping for news of their loved ones, because here the army has been publishing a list of people who have been found. So many of the people here are gathering around that, hoping they'll see a name that they recognize. They're also taking names of more people who are said to be missing. That number sadly does keep rising, including hundreds of pilgrims and foreign tourists who are still missing.
4: I caught up with our China correspondent, Stephen McDonnell, in Beijing, and asked him for an update on that lake that is reported to have burst its banks.
19: The latest we're hearing is that the immediate threat of another flash flood from this lake has dissipated, and I'll explain why. So the lake was created when all of this rocks and mud jammed down into a valley, creating a new lake, and the fear was that this would burst and that there'd be another flash flood. For a while there, they stopped rescue operations. That's how serious the fears were. But now we're hearing that it seems that the water is slowly coming out of that lake, that the levels are coming down. And so, in the words of state media here, the danger of another flash flood from that is gradually dissipating.
4: And Stephen, how much do we know about the rescue efforts? And I guess in terms of the access they have as well, what are the challenges they're facing?
19: Well, imagine when that horrific body of water and mud first came through, taking out settlements, swallowing up multi-story buildings, and those horrible scenes of people trying to outrun this wall of water. Of course, that also took out roads and bridges and access to the area. So it took a while for emergency teams to reach this remote part of the Himalayas. And the People's Liberation Army has been flying in there with choppers and getting people in that way. And so gradually we've had rescue teams in place. Apart from the workers themselves, they've taken sniffer dogs, speedboats apparently, to try and race up and down the gushing, muddy river to look for survivors. We did have some good news earlier today that more than 1,000 people had been moved to safer areas, including 500 tourists who'd been cut off up there. So that shows that those teams are reaching these more hard-to-get-at places. But imagine you're operating at high altitude with, you know, on the muddy banks of collapsed hillsides looking for survivors in what, you know, it's got to be a terrible task. And on top of that, in the coming days, there's going to be more rain, making it even harder for them. So it's an unthinkably difficult task facing them, especially when they're just worried that at any stage this lake could burst, bringing another dangerous gush of mud and water from further up in the mountains.
4: Stephen McDonald reporting from Beijing. Costly, inappropriate and hostile. That's how Donald Trump described America's joint military exercise with South Korea last week. The drills ended 6 days earlier than planned after Mr. Trump said he wanted to scale back military operations with Seoul because of what he called his very good relationship with the North Korean leader Kim Jong-un. Now, despite that move, South Korea's military has now confirmed that further joint exercises involving the US and Japan will go ahead early next month. Officials say the five-day drill is designed to strengthen coordination against North Korea's nuclear and missile threats. Our correspondent in Seoul, Jake Kwon, joins me live now on the newsroom. Jake, I guess Donald Trump pulling back from Washington's historically close relationship with South Korea. Why is that? Why is he doing that?
20: Well, he's always had problem with how the alliance has been, according to his point of view. South Korea is an ungrateful ally who has benefited from American extension of security, the favorable trade deal without giving much in return. Of course, this is very different from how Seoul sees. They believe that they have been contributing enough to the U.S., you know, hosting their 27,000 troops here, paying $1 billion each year. But from President Trump's view, all of this, you know, the security has been too costly, unfair, and because the relationship with North Korea is so good that it is simply unnecessary.
4: And how has this connection with North Korea been reestablished between Donald Trump and Kim Jong-un? He used to call him Rocket Man, and now he seems to consider him as an ally.
20: Now, I think one of the view, one way to read this is, you know, he hasn't had a lot of success with Iran. You know, there has been a lot of will they, won't they have peace on the Strait Hormuz. And, you know, some of the analysts are saying now that Mr. Trump might be trying to turn his attention to North Korea, where, you know, North Koreans have said that they still have a good relationship with, you know, President Trump. And maybe there could be some, at least a good TV moment that could happen. Perhaps this year, President Trump could, you know, go for another photo op with the North Korean leader. And perhaps this, you know, he could declare as a victory. And this is perhaps somewhat easily have gotten than, you know, what is happening in Iran. And perhaps this is going to also help him with you know, midterm and something he could have, you know, that he can, you know, appeal. So this is something that one theory on why President Trump might be turning his attention back to North Korea from the Middle East that he has been focusing on.
4: Okay, one to keep an eye on for sure. Jake, thank you so much for your time. Our correspondent there in Seoul, Jake Kwon. Next, the King of Norway, Harald V, has died. He was 89 years of age. The king's final months were overshadowed, though, by turmoil in the royal family. His daughter-in-law, Crown Princess Mette Marit, underwent a lung transplant. Her son, Marius Borg Høiby, was jailed for 4 years after being convicted of two rapes. Mette Marit has also apologized for her past friendship with Jeffrey Epstein. King Harald is succeeded by his son, Håkon. Harry Bligh looks back at his life and reign.
1: Prince Harald, as he then was known, was born in 1937 to parents Prince Olav of Norway and Princess Martha of Sweden. After attending a public state school, he went on to study at the University of Oslo and Oxford, as well as enrolling in the Norwegian Military Academy. At the age of 20, he became the Crown Prince, taking the oath to the Constitution of Norway in 1958. In 1968, the Crown Prince married Sonja Haraldsson, the daughter of a clothing merchant and by no means a royal. The couple had two children, Princess Martha Louise and Crown Prince Håkon. When King Olav V died in 1991, Harald became the new king.
21: Stortinget synger første vers av kongesangen.

0: King Harald's reign saw the modernisation of Norway's monarchy. He made the royal households more accessible to the public and media, and allowed both of his children to marry non-royals. In 2012, an amendment to Norway's constitution relieved King Harald of his duty as formal head of the Church of Norway, and in 2018, his status as holy was dissolved. Away from royal life, Harald was an accomplished sportsman. He represented Norway in the yachting events of the Olympic Games in Tokyo in 1964, Mexico City 4 years later, and in Munich after that. As King of Norway, Harald was admired for his leadership in times of national crisis, most notably the terror attacks of 2011, when a car bomb was detonated near the government quarters in Oslo, and a gun massacre at a summer camp on the island of Utøya killed dozens of students in the deadliest attack in Norway since the Second World War. In 2016, he delivered a speech marking 25 years on the throne that sought to unify Norwegians and went viral.
1: Men är jenter som är glad I jenter, gutter som är glad I gutter, och jenter och gutter som är glad I varandra.
2: Norwegians are girls who love girls, boys who love boys, and boys and girls who love each other.
1: Norrmän tror på Gud, Allah, alltet och ingenting.
2: Norwegians believe in God, Allah, everything and nothing.
1: Med andra ord, Norge är dere. Norge är oss.
2: In other words, you are Norway. We are Norway.
3: Harry Bligh on King Harald of Norway, who's died at the age of 89. You're listening to the newsroom from the BBC World Service. Violence by Jewish settlers in the occupied West Bank is set to reach record levels this year, as human rights groups warn that they are increasingly spreading into new areas of the territory. Attacks on Palestinians have risen under Israel's current government, alongside a rapid increase in Israeli settlements. Our Middle East correspondent Lucy Williamson has been looking at reports of settler violence across the West Bank in the course of 1 week.
4: A teenager shot dead, beatings, arson attacks, a donkey tortured. You might have seen the worst attacks by Jewish settlers here in the occupied West Bank, but behind those lies a much wider campaign of violence against Palestinians. We've counted more than 60 incidents here just in the past week, including daily incursions and intimidations that never make the news, some of which aren't even reported by the victims at all.
5: Hey! On Saturday, amputee Syed Alamour was beaten by a settler with an iron bar as he stooped to pick up one of his crutches. A shocking video recording the assault clearly shows his attacker, who's now under arrest. Saeed, who lost his leg last year after being shot near his house by a settler security guard, says settlers are constantly harassing the family.
6: They want me to leave this place. It's not only me who's targeted, it's everyone. If I leave, they'll go after my neighbor down the road, then the next one, then the one after that, until they remove everyone from these areas and replace them with Zionists.
5: On Friday, a large group of Jewish settlers, some of them armed, walked through the Palestinian village of Sa'ir, near Hebron. Past the house of 17-year-old Karim Shalaldeh. His father, Sanad, told us Karim was killed while filming the settlers.
7: The second bullet struck my son. I ran to him before he fell and held him in my arms. I would rather die myself 1,000 times than see it happen to my child.
5: Israel's army said it had received reports of Palestinians throwing stones. Jewish settlements here, illegal under international law, are expanding, and settler attacks are rising as well. The Israeli human rights organization, Yesh Din, says more than 90% of police investigations into settler violence end without indictment.
8: There is a problem of violence in the West Bank.
5: Doron Spielman, a spokesman for the Israeli Prime Minister's office, spoke to the BBC late last month.
8: There are Jews who are a very small number of Jews. They are human beings. They have names. They're not just called settlers, who have, in fact, been prosecuted by the police by the vast The largest estimate would be maybe 300 or 400 youth that are involved in this out of a population of 750,000.
5: This week, Zvi Sukkot, a settler lawmaker in Israel's governing coalition, filmed himself destroying a village memorial in the West Bank because, he said, it honoured terrorists. It triggered a rebuke from Israel's foreign minister and from the office of the prime minister, Benjamin Netanyahu. Jewish settlers were also filmed torturing a donkey, tying it to their vehicle and dragging it along until it was dead. A sadistic act of aggression that shocked Israelis more than it shocked Palestinians.
3: Lucy Williamson in the West Bank. Now, Apple is planning to shake up the tech industry again as it prepares to enter the foldable smartphone market, with its first foldable iPhone expected to be unveiled next month. Huawei and Samsung currently dominate the market, accounting for 36 and 34% of global foldable shipments respectively last year. Apple's entry could significantly reshape the market. The launch will also mark the first major product unveiling under new CEO John Ternus. So, why has Apple waited so long to enter the foldable market? Brian Ma is a tech industry analyst with IDC.
9: It's not entirely out of character for Apple to kind of sit it out for a while, let the technology mature a bit before they get into it. But on paper, Samsung's eight generations into this product already. They've obviously gone through a lot of growing pains, learning how to get the hinge to work, the waterproofing to work, all that kind of stuff. So it does look like Apple's coming in later. However, I think they wanted to make sure the experience was going to be good for a consumer, the opening and closing, whether there's much of a crease in the fold area, whether the hinge works out well. One of the challenges is that in order to get it so thin, they had to step back on a few things that they normally put into iPhones, like Face ID, like a zoom lens. So the rumors are, at least, that Apple had to give up on some of those in order to make this work. So this first generation of product may be a bit of a compromise for folks, but eventually the hope is that as Apple comes out with future generations of the product, let's hope they do build in that zoom lens and that sort of thing. And so eventually we may get there. Think of this in the spirit of what Apple did with Apple Watch Ultra, right? Really going beyond even just the high-end Apple Watch, present the Ultra, even what they did with the iPhones going to Pro Max. So this is going to be a very premium product. We think this is going to be well over $2,000. So clearly, that's not quite a mainstream product yet. It will be the early adopters. But it is something where you anecdotally hear people who, let's say they see someone carrying a Samsung Galaxy Fold, and they're like, when is Apple going to have one of those, you know? So I think there's folks that are looking at it and that assuming that Apple really delivers on a decent experience, this is something that is going to be in good demand. But again, that price point means that it will prohibit that from becoming a mainstream thing for at least the time being.
3: Tech analyst Brian Ma. Next, have you heard of voice cloning? This is where artificial intelligence creates a digital replica of a person's voice based on an audio sample of them speaking. Sir David Attenborough said he was profoundly disturbed when he discovered 2 years ago that he was being widely mimicked online using AI technology. One of the websites that had been creating copycat clips of the British naturalist responded to the controversy by posting this audio.
10: Let's set the record straight. Unless Mr. Attenborough has been moonlighting for us in secret and under an assumed name with work authorization in the United States, he is not on our payroll. I am not David Attenborough. We are both male British voices, for sure. However, I am not David Attenborough, for anyone out there who might be confused.
3: Just to be clear, that is not David Attenborough. That was an unauthorised AI version, not the real thing. Now a group of more than 80 actors are calling on the government to give every person in the UK a legal right to own their voice. Concerned performers, voiceover artists could lose livelihoods to digital knockoffs. They're also pointing to the growing number of scams involving voice cloning. Peter Caulfield is founder of the Save Our Voices Now campaign.
11: When I started digging deeper into the clauses of these online companies, it seemed that we don't have any rights when it comes to our voice ownership. So from an artist's point of view, that was quite scary because it's sort of like, well, we're putting our voice out there all the time, whether it's on social media or whether it's audition tapes. And it's just like, actually, what happens to that data and what happens to your voice after you've sent it off into the ether? At this point in time, we don't really have any rights or laws to protect our voice. You'd think that you would own your voice because you were born with it, but actually there is no law that really protects us from anyone with the right kind of AI software from copying your voice in 3 seconds and then using it as their own, which is quite terrifying.
3: The actor Peter Caulfield, who's part of a new campaign calling for a crackdown on AI voice cloning. A Musical Life of the Father of Modern Computing, Alan Turing, is to be premiered across BBC Radio. The work composed by the musical duo The Pet Shop Boys was created as a memorial to the British man who helped break Germany's wartime codes, but whose life ended after being convicted for homosexuality. David Sillitoe reports.
12: Oh, well, it smells like the 1940s. I wasn't expecting it to feel quite so authentic.
13: It's eerie.
14: Neil Tennant and Chris Lowe, the Pet Shop Boys, and a pilgrimage to Bletchley and the hut where Alan Turing worked, breaking codes during the Second World War.
15: Alan Turing dreamed of machines.
14: And the reason we're here is to talk about their musical life of Alan Turing, the father of modern computing, who in 1954 took his own life after being convicted for homosexuality. A story they first began working on some 15 years ago.
12: We were both struck by the appalling injustice of what had happened to him.
16: Personal side of the story that gripped us. It's such a tragic story. Very moving.
17: I mean, I think I was on a beach in the south of France when I got your email. I was just absolutely, I couldn't believe it.
14: Professor Andrew Hodges, mathematician, Turing biographer, and here, honorary Pet Shop Boy.
17: When I was starstruck, of course, but obviously we got onto real collaboration.
12: We did,
14: And while they're used to big performances, this work had its first outing in an unexpected setting.
12: I happened somewhere to bump into a guy called Roger Wright, who was running Radio 3. And he said, what are the Pet Shop Boys doing? I said, well, we're still writing this thing about Alan Turing. He said, but we must have it for the proms. Just like that.
14: And now, 12 years on, it's returning with a series of performances across BBC Radio. And at the end, a final walk in the rain to the old stable yard where Alan Turing's theoretical work here began.
12: Before the Benedict Cumberbatch film came out, Alan Turing was known but not really, not a famous figure like he is, a famous great 20th century figure now. And we felt that more people should know about him. But I think we have a sense of his personality and thinking through writing the piece, definitely.
18: And standing here, eh?
12: No, it's really, I mean, this is a scene in the piece we've written. You know, this is, he would have walked through here. It's astonishing, really. And this is the first time we've been.
15: And dreamed of machines.
3: David Sillitoe with that report. Reminder of the top story, Chinese rescuers have resumed work on the Nepal-Tibet border after fears that a newly formed lake of rising water could burst its banks, halted operations there. That's it from this edition of the Newsroom from the BBC World Service. With me, Ankur Desai, we'll see you on the next one.
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0: State media in China say rescue operations in southern Tibet have resumed following Wednesday's catastrophic floods and mudslides. They'd been temporarily suspended after hours of heavy rain sparked fears of more flooding. More than 800 people are still missing. Sudan's government has lifted a two-year curfew and state of emergency in Khartoum as they try to restore normal life in the war-damaged capital. Residents can now move and work around the clock, although security patrols and checkpoints will remain. Norway's King Harald V has died, aged 89. In his 35 years on the throne, he modernised the monarchy, making it more informal and relevant. He's succeeded by his son, Håkon. The US Immigration Enforcement Agency, ICE, has signed a multi-million dollar deal to buy 6,000 pairs of gloves that can deliver electric shocks. The device is a normal patrol glove, but once activated, its electrical mode can deliver up to 380 volts when making contact with a person's skin. South Korea, Japan and the United States will conduct joint military drills early next month, despite President Trump scaling back such exercises with South Korea. Last week, joint drills between South Korea and the US finished 6 days earlier than planned. US media reports say the Trump administration is in talks with Venezuela's interim government about Washington taking an ownership stake in its huge oil resources. More than 80 British actors and vocal performers have signed a letter demanding greater legal protections against unauthorised creations and the use of artificial intelligence to clone their voices. They're calling on the British Prime Minister to introduce laws giving every person in the UK a legal right to their own voice. BBC News.
1: I'm Rahul Tandon. Welcome to Business Daily on the week that AI started sacking humans.
2: An artificial intelligence manager at a San Francisco market has fired its first human employee. And in labs, the store's parent company says the AI system named Luna recommended terminating the worker after they were...
1: Taking stock with me today on that story are Na Pham, a journalist based in Hanoi, Vietnam, and Justin Wolfers, professor of economics at the University of Michigan. What do you both make of that?
13: Mate, it's only half the story. Remember, it's also hired a bunch of people too. You know, we always, with business news, tend to dwell on the negative. But, you know, if you had asked me what a prompt engineer was a mere 5 years ago, I would have said probably someone who helps actors remember their lines.
24: I actually think that AI actually is getting really scary. I mean, you see AI every day, you don't know what is real, what is not real anymore.
1: Well, there we go. I, to be honest with you, I can't tell half the time what is real and what is not real. But that might not be to do with AI. That might be more to do with my own inabilities. We're going to talk about AI a lot on this program. Has it reached its golden age? That's what the CEO of Nvidia said on Wednesday after its latest set of results beat Wall Street expectations. Quarterly revenues doubled in a year to nearly $100 billion. Pretty impressive. Here is the CEO, Jensen Huang, speaking to CNBC after those results came out. Because once again, there was a lot of concern about the spending levels on AI infrastructure.
25: I think they're missing a very big point. First of all, this is the first generation of startups that needed tens of billions of dollars to get funded. When was the last time anybody heard of a startup that needed billions of dollars to get off the ground and needed tens of billions of dollars to become profitable? That just never happened. But that's really the nature of AI. The cost of building AI, the cost of deploying AI, just it's very capital intensive.
1: It certainly is, Justin. But are you worried like some people are about this circular side to AI? A big company gives money to another company and then they spend money back with the original one. Should we be worried about that or should we just look at these results and think, great, this is going to keep driving the US economy forward?
13: Well, look, there's actually a logic to the circularity, which is who knows the most about their future investment plans in AI? It would be like a firm, one of the labs like OpenAI or Anthropic and also NVIDIA. And so who has inside information about what they're doing, where they need to go, what they see as the upside? It's not surprising they all have very, very linked interests. Your question gets at this broader point, which is lots of people like, oh my goodness, this is definitely a bubble. Everything's going to crash. This is the point where I want to remind you that in a stock market, for every seller, there's also a buyer. And the fact that folks are buying NVIDIA means there's a ton of folks willing to invest a ton of money, believing that this really is a revolutionary future ahead of us.
24: Yeah, I think you're right. And I think, you know, lots of businesses, you know, I just came back from Taiwan, and obviously NVIDIA and TSMC have formed a very prosperous and very profitable alliance. I mean, they rely on each other. And I have not heard much of the fear of, you know, crashing the market or anything. TSMC actually expects a very, very good revenue this year, thanks to working with NVIDIA and AI, really.
1: That, of course, now they're talking about the huge chip company that is based in Taiwan. But I suppose the question that people have at the moment, Justin, is, are we back to the sort of dot-com era where we're going to spend too much on infrastructure? We're not going to need as much as we think we are when it comes to AI. And that's going to lead to a lot of problems moving to the future. Because at the moment, if you look at the stock market, not the economy, it's what's driving it in the US, isn't it?
13: Yeah, so I always like to make sure we tell both sides of the story. So let me just ask you, first of all, would you rather we had too much investment or too little investment?
1: That's a good question. I suppose it's with hindsight where we'll be able to answer that question. Initially, too much seems good, doesn't it? Because you are creating opportunities with that.
13: Yeah, and particularly in the US, there's an attempt to try and take a global leadership position. Look, this is where, Rahul, I just want to come back again and just say this, you know, sort of the same thing I said before, which is, for every person out there selling that they think that, you know, these stocks are overvalued, there's too much investment and so on, there's someone else buying. Mm. What we see, I think, in the media is a lot of the noisy pessimists, and what you see in Silicon Valley is a lot of the noisy optimists, and maybe the truth is somewhere in between.
1: Nah, are you a noisy pessimist or a noisy optimist?
24: I am an optimist, really. I mean, I still wonder how much is a lot of investment and how much is not much investment. Because NVIDIA, for example, invests something like $150 billion a year in Taiwan. I mean, is it a lot? I don't think so. I mean, the fact that they invest there because they expect the, you know, the money to return to them in equal volume. And somehow they give up on the US a bit. So, I mean, Justin, I mean, $150 billion is a lot, in your opinion?
13: I wouldn't mind it. I'd probably go on a nice vacation.
24: Yeah.
1: But I suppose the point is, it's $150 billion where you are, it's trillions of dollars in the US. Let's stay on a tech theme, because it was described as big tech's big tobacco moment. But will the legal settlement by Meta that took place on Wednesday be as momentous? The owner of Facebook and Instagram has agreed to pay up to $18 billion in the case that was brought by 29 US states, accusing the tech giant of designing products to be addictive to children. Speaking after the agreement was reached, a whistleblower, the former director of engineering at Facebook, Arturo Bejar, who gave evidence in the case, warned that this won't make young people safer online.
4: Today is the day that they stand shoulder to shoulder with big tobacco. And when the tobacco consent decree came up, they were still able to sell cigarettes, and the cigarettes were still as harmful. And that's kind of where we are, I think, in that process. But it should not be interpreted as an all clear sign by parents or public officials.
1: A question to both of you. How momentous is this decision? People are calling it the big tobacco moment. Nah, do you want to go first on this?
24: I think it can only happen in the United States. We see social media everywhere, and that is the first, right? And I don't really think that you know, governments around the world could do the same thing as in the United States. Somehow it's just a very different picture elsewhere. Also, we are talking about other social media as well. We're not talking only about Meta. In my part of the world, there's different social media and very different methods of running them and also answering to social responsibilities caused by them, you know.
13: I think there's no question here that that companies have real obligations to people. If you design a cigarette to make people addicted, that's bad behavior, and we don't want it. What we want is a set of incentives to not do that. Capitalism gives us the opposite. It says if you get people addicted, you sell a lot, you make a lot of money. So we need some corrective, and that's what this lawsuit's all about. Now, at one level, $18 billion sounds preposterously large, and I suspect that's part of what Nahr meant, saying this could only happen in the United States. Look, let's talk about it. Let's turn that around, though. That's roughly $50 per American. That's about an hour and a half's work for the average American. And so reflect on your own social media usage. Do you think that these companies have stolen more than an hour and a half of your time through some of the antisocial and addictive methods that they're using? I think yes, in which case this number is too low.
1: Yeah. Meta, of course, denied wrongdoing in agreeing to the settlement here. Justin, the point that Nahr made there about who's going to regulate big tech, what is the answer to that? Because it doesn't look like the US government wants to regulate them at the moment.
13: Well, I think you want to think about this in terms of national sovereignty, which is this accent, in fact, does not come from Michigan. It comes from Australia. And in Australia,
1: you surprise us.
13: Yeah, I know. But in Australia, they passed a new set of social media laws that basically knocks, really restricts the use for kids under 16. That's what Australia has chosen to do. The American voters, in all of their infinite and eternal wisdom, and I know your listeners will think of them as nothing but wise, have decided to elect an administration that is interested only in pushing the tech envelope and not very much in regulating it.
24: Yeah, but, you know, Meta agrees to pay that in the US, but in Asia, I mean, the equivalent of Meta, like, you know, Xiaohongshu or Douyin, which has millions and millions of users, they cannot do that. I mean, even they have done something like, you know, they propose that there will be nighttime blackout hours and they block users under 14. But kids these days are so tech savvy that they can just, you know, manipulate something and they just jump in on the app without, you know, any help from adults, and they will use it no matter what. So I just wonder how governments are going to impose you know, strict rules and regulations on that. I mean, of course they can force companies to pay, but that is not going to sort, you know, problems at the root.
1: Well, of course,
13: let me chime in on that, because I think actually there's a really powerful lever here. I think, no, I understand your concerns here, but the social part of social media is really important. Let me tell you a story. When we visited Australia, my daughter, we'd always resisted giving her, she's a teenager, giving her access to Snapchat. But everyone else in Australia had Snapchat, and so therefore we had to give her access to Snapchat because everyone else had it. And if you can somehow break that cycle, if you make it so a few less people have it, then that's going to have a force multiplier that, well, if no one else is on it, then I don't want to be on it either. That's the logic behind these bans. They may not work, you know, straight away on the existing set of kids, but if the next generation is a few strict parents in there, that might actually be somewhat helpful.
1: Well, as part of the settlement, Meta put forward a whole series of proposals that would try and limit the time that children have on social media. They also, interestingly, said YouTube and TikTok, are you going to do the same? Let us see how that continues. But it has been one of those big stories, hasn't it? It's Taking Stock on Business Daily from the BBC World Service. Today I'm talking to Justin and Nahr. We've had a lot of conversations about AI so far. We've reached the point in the show where we talk about heroes and villains of the week. Nahr, you've got a good hero. We're going to be positive this week. We're only talking about heroes. And tourism is such an important part of many economies. Who's your hero?
24: I am very optimistic when it comes to tourism, really. So my hero for this week is the Taiwanese Tourism Administration that promises very, very big incentive to lure foreign visitors to Taiwan. You know, last year Taiwan received something like 8.5 million visitors, and they're not happy with that figure. They think that they can double it. So from the 1st of October, every returning visitor to Taiwan will receive 5,000 Taiwanese dollars, which is about 115 pounds to spend. Like, you know, they just get the cash and spend it. It's a really good idea, isn't it? And I will come back in October and try it out.
13: My hero for the week is the now late but always great Dolly Parton.
1: Oh, yes, yes.
13: Dolly was not only an amazing country music singer, she was an incredible person. What a way to have a career. What a way to make a mark. This is very much the best of us.
1: Yeah. And it's amazing sometimes, isn't it? When somebody goes, you realize how big they were, actually. The sort of global coverage there has been of Dolly Parton, I think, is an indication of the impact that she had on the industry, people's lives, and also what Justin was talking about there. The Trump administration this week unveiled more economic sanctions against Iran as the war it started continues to grind on huge economic implications, obviously, from that. The Treasury Secretary, Scott Bessent, has called the move the greatest financial offensive ever marshaled against an adversary.
5: Today, at President Trump's direction, the United States Treasury has begun Operation Economic Outcast, an unprecedented campaign against the Islamic Republic of Iran and its enablers.
1: That got us thinking, do sanctions actually work? How easy are they to put in place? Now, you have spent, you're in Vietnam, a country that has seen sanctions from the US, haven't they? So,
24: that's right.
1: What sort of impact did it have there?
24: That statement actually probably brings back a lot of bitter memories in my family. I mean, I was too small to feel anything, but my family lived through that economic embargo and sanctions that the Americans imposed on Vietnam during the night, you know, from 1975 until 1994. So during two decades, Vietnam had nothing. I mean, we were surviving just, you know, on handouts from the Soviet Union and the Soviet bloc.
1: Yeah, I can. And brings back, I'm sure, as you said, very eloquently there, lots of memories for you. In terms of that idea of sanctions pushing a country to change its policy, economics, can it work? I mean, I think of apartheid in South Africa. Did it work there a little bit?
13: I think of Cuba in 1962, when the US decided to put pretty much equally harsh sanctions on under Kennedy, originally Eisenhower Kennedy.

0: years later, we still have those sanctions, and we don't still have Fidel Castro. He eventually died, passed on leadership to his brother Raul, who passed on the leadership of the Communist Party and the country to his handpicked successor. I think that Nara actually just pointed to the most important part of all of this, which is sanctions sound really smart if you're thinking about moving chess pieces around a chessboard. But realize at the end of the day, it's about people. The bet that's being made here is that if you block off a country, if you starve its people, they're going to get angry. And the bet, and this is one that Nara has lived through and felt, is that you'll somehow get angry at your leadership rather than the blokes who blockaded you. And that you'll overthrow your leadership rather than stiffening your resistance against those who starved you. That's a very, very risky bet.
1: Really interesting to hear your views there on that. Apple will have a new CEO next week. Here is John Ternus speaking at the Penn Engineering Undergraduate Commencement Ceremony, quite a mouthful, in 2024.
2: Build what interests you, build what excites you, but above all else, build it in a way that aligns with your values. At Apple, we're pretty good at making products that our customers love, but we're also an organization made up of people who work hard to lead with our values in everything that we do.
1: He's got a big job on his hands in some ways. Apple was the world's most valuable company. Now it's Nvidia that we were talking about at the beginning of the program. And now one of his big challenges will be to get people in China to start buying iPhones again.
3: You think they're going to buy iPhones?
1: I'm not. Well, because they've dropped off, haven't they?
3: They're doing pretty well without Apple. You know, you go to China and everything is a bit different, you know, and I don't think they're really keen on giving Apple a, you know, big second chance.
0: I've got a much simpler view. Apple made brilliant products and then they just stopped innovating and I got bored and I moved on. Its real challenge is to not miss the moment. It's been way behind on AI. It was very late to foldable phones. It's been okay with all of this stuff in the past, but it's at an interesting point right now.
1: Thank you to Justin. Thank you to Nar as well. Thank you for listening. Don't forget to subscribe to Business Daily wherever you get your podcast from.
4: You're listening to Witness History on the BBC World Service with me, Tim O'Callaghan. On the 5th of September 1986, a Boeing 747 aeroplane operated by Pan American Airways was hijacked at Karachi Airport in Pakistan. Nearly 400 passengers and 19 crew members were held hostage by four armed Palestinian militants for 16 hours. It ended with 22 hostages being killed and more than 150 people were injured. This episode describes that violence in detail.
5: Good evening. The hijacking of an American jumbo jet at Karachi Airport has ended in bloodshed. It's not certain how many are dead.
6: People were screaming. There was blood squirts everywhere. The bullets that were hitting the fuselage on the side became like little metal pieces flying everywhere.
4: Madhvi Bahugnaha was a Pan American flight attendant from India. She was on Flight 73, but she wasn't there in an official capacity.
6: Pan Am had a very generous travel policy, and I love traveling. This is the reason why I became a flight attendant. And that day, I was on my way to Austria along with my girlfriend.
4: Pan Am Flight 73 was due to fly from Mumbai in India to Frankfurt in Germany, and then eventually New York, with a two-hour stopover in Karachi to drop off and pick up passengers. The plane was parked a short distance away from the airport terminal, and passengers would be brought to the aircraft by bus.
6: So that day, since I was seated in the first class, I was by the first class galley, which is right by the first door. I heard banging really hard, which is very abnormal because regular passenger boarding is pretty contained and rhythmic. However, this was abnormal. So clearly it brought our attention. Like, what's going on? Why is this big banging noise coming from the steps? And we started to look over. It was all happening so fast. The hijackers, they were dressed up as security guards with their guns in front of them. And then as soon as Safrani, the lead hijacker, came up, he did not shoot, but he pointed his gun in the air and he started saying something which I'm not sure any one of us comprehended.

0: Initially, I thought that this was Pan Am's way of keeping us abreast to make sure that we're following the rules and regulations and we're doing what needs to be done in case of an emergency. So, in other words, I thought it was a mock emergency.
1: But there was nothing mock about it. Despite the fact that she wasn't working, Madhvi was wearing her ID and she went into emergency mode. She turned to the flight attendant standing close to her and the plane's intercom phone.
0: I told her, call the cockpit, inform the cockpit that there are people in the airplane and it's not a normal situation.
1: The hijackers then instructed the crew to shut the doors of the plane, but not before firing shots into the air to make it clear to airport officials that the aircraft was under their control.
0: There was no screaming at that moment. I think, like me, most people's initial reaction is denial. It was like a complete shock to everybody.
1: The lead hijacker, Zaid Hassan Safarini, asked to be taken to the cockpit, which was on an upper deck. When there was no answer from inside, he broke down the door, but it was empty. Remember when Madhvi had told her colleague to call the cockpit and warn the pilots about the hijackers? Well, upon hearing that, they had followed emergency procedure and escaped the plane through a hatch in the roof. The hijackers began to negotiate with staff at the airport, but why had they taken over the plane in the first place? A press conference was held by airport officials to update the media whilst the hijacking was taking place.
2: Their demand is that they like to go to Cyprus, land at Larnaca, where they say they have some friends who are in prison and their aim is to get them out of the prison.
1: The hijackers then planned to fly the plane to Israel, where other members of their militant group were also in jail. To increase pressure on the authorities, the lead hijacker, Safarini, grabbed a man called Rajesh Kumar, a recently naturalised US citizen, and brought him to the door of the plane.
0: And started using the butt of his gun to push him and hurt him. With that, the passenger said, please don't hurt me, please don't kill me. The lead hijacker said, what kind of a man you are that you're being afraid?
1: Safarini then told the flight attendant to open the plane door, and he used a megaphone to tell the authorities he wanted a new pilot within 30 minutes, or he will kill Kumar. The deadline passed, and no flight crew arrived.
0: At that point, then he shot Kumar point blank and kicked him out of the airplane. And then he shut the door. I was sitting right there. I was right completely there. That really shook me up. The trauma of the witness, it cannot be described. And we were all 21 years of age. And so it was a hard part to take in, digest, and then come out of it.
1: Madhvi and another flight attendant are then told to collect passports. And what they did next is extremely brave.
0: 85% of the people on the airplane were Indians because the flight originated in Mumbai. And then there were Americans and Europeans. Of course, I didn't know how to differentiate. Everybody's white and blonde hair, blue eyes. Now, how do you know which one is American and which one is European? But if I saw somebody like that didn't look Asian or did not look Caribbean or Mexican, I told them, don't worry about getting your passport down. Just push your hand into the bag. Just pretend like you're throwing something in.
1: Two other attendants are then told to sort through the bags and find any American passports.
0: They actually went through the passports and I believe they saw some American passports and they took it and they hid it in the bulk of the seats.
1: The hours ticked by with continued negotiations between the hijackers and authorities at the airport. Then, 16 hours after the hijackers took control of the plane, the fuel ran out and the lights went off.
0: The shooting began. Everything was black, pitch black, dark. There was no light on the airplane. So they weren't shooting at a person. They were just sweeping. It was AK-47, so it was just sweeping shots.
1: A passenger opened the door next to where Madhvi was trying to avoid the gunfire, and she made her way out onto the wing of the plane.
0: Everybody had to just go. You could not just stand there. And we were pushed out on the wing. I was on the wing for a minute. And even before I could say anything, do anything, I was pushed off the wing and didn't know when to hold myself for impact because the tarmac is black. Everything was dark outside.
1: Madhvi was pretty badly injured, but she managed to make her way away from the plane and towards the airport terminal building, helping passengers as she went.
0: The scenario, if I can describe, is when you poke an ant hole and all the ants just run. This is what I could remember. Everybody was running everywhere because we didn't know where to run.
1: She was taken to a hospital, which she described to me as chaotic. It was here that she learnt that two of her colleagues had died, Nerja Baharnot and Mahaji Karas. In total, 22 people were killed.
0: I would not be able to sleep for nights and nights at a row. I was sleeping with my mom. I would get up in the night and I would go and hide in a corner in the room, in my bedroom. And I would say, they're going to come, they're going to come, they're going to come after me. Or I would take the sheet and cover my head and say, I have to hide. They're going to come to kill me. They're going to come to kill me. And the incident with Kumar, that stayed with me for a very long time, very, very long time.
1: The four hijackers were imprisoned by the Pakistani authorities. The lead hijacker, Zaid Hassan Safarini, was released in 2001 before being quickly recaptured by American authorities. He pled guilty to 95 charges and was sentenced to 160 years in prison in 2003. The other hijackers were released against the wishes of India and the USA in 2008. Madhvi Bahunga returned to work for Pan American Airways. She's now retired and lives in the United States. She was speaking to me, Tim O'Callaghan, for Witness History.
3: 12 years ago, President Obama shook the conscience of a nation. He wore a tan suit to a press conference, a suit that has since gone missing.
4: It's not like finding a needle in a haystack, because I have found needles. But in this case, I don't even know where the haystack is.
3: I'm Elsa Chang. The search for the Yes, We Tan suit on All Things Considered from NPR News.
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7: Good morning. Authorities in Nepal warn of the possibility of more flooding. A first wave from a glacier collapse killed more than 400 people. Many are still missing. It's Morning Edition from NPR News. It's 6 months into the U.S. and Israeli war against Iran. I'm Martinez.
8: And I'm Steve Inskeep. The Iranian regime is still in power. People inside the country talk of shortages of medicine and a government that keeps executing people. An artist who said you've got to fight for your right to partay now makes music with his sons. It's Friday, August 28th. This day in 1957, Senator Strom Thurmond spoke for 24 hours against a civil rights bill. His record stood until 2025, when Senator Cory Booker spoke 25 hours against President Trump. The news is next.
9: Live from NPR News in Washington, I'm Dave Mattingly. Bodies continue to be found in Nepal following Wednesday's glacier collapse that triggered mudslides and flash flooding along the border with Tibet. The death toll has risen to at least 469. More than 1,500 people are still missing, including dozens of Americans. Scientists are still examining what led to the wall of water. They say satellite and other data suggest the floodwaters were caused by the chunk of glacier temporarily damming a river, forcing water to surge downstream a few hours later. Mortgage rates in the U.S. are at their highest levels in a year amid elevated inflation in the economy. NPR's Stephen Bisaha says that's one reason Wall Street will be watching today's speech by the chairman of the Federal Reserve.
10: The average 30-year fixed-rate mortgage is 6.66%, according to Freddie Mac. Mortgage rates are largely influenced by the bond market, which has been shaken over concerns about government debt and inflation. That's why bond traders will be watching new Fed Chair Kevin Warsh's speech in Jackson Hole, Wyoming, closely.
11: Everyone's going to be, it's early in the morning, but everyone will have their popcorn out to watch.
10: Jeff DeGurian is loanDepot's chief investment officer.
11: They want to see, hey, if inflation ticks back up again like everyone's worried about, what are you going to do?
10: The Fed's preferred inflation gauge showed prices rose at an annual rate of 3.7% in July. Stephen Misaha, NPR News.
9: A federal judge is blocking the U.S. Postal Service from carrying out President Trump's order to restrict mail-in voting in the upcoming November midterm elections. NPR's Hansi Lo Wong says this latest ruling sets up another possible review of the president's order by the U.S. Supreme Court.
12: U.S. District Judge Ndira Tawani in Boston has issued a temporary restraining order that blocks the U.S. Postal Service's new mail-in ballot requirements for states for 14 days. The Postal Service's plan involves delivering mail-in ballots only to people on voter lists that the states would have to turn over to the mailing agency. Judge Tawani found that plan is likely illegal because USPS has no authority to control voting by mail. We should note USPS's financial support of NPR. Tawani is set to decide whether to issue a longer-lasting block after a hearing next Thursday. This ruling helps set the stage for another review of Trump's order at the Supreme Court. But there's little time left for the order to be fully carried out. Mail-in voting for the midterm starts next week. Hansi Lo Wong, NPR News.
9: The Justice Department says more than 80 people are facing charges as part of a crackdown on a violent gang in Puerto Rico. Federal prosecutors say members of Los Bajadeo trafficked fentanyl, cocaine, and other illegal drugs and were involved in killings, shootings, kidnappings, and assaults. The arrests were announced yesterday by Attorney General Todd Blanche, who visited the island. The National Weather Service is warning of dangerous heat in areas of Southern California, Nevada, and Arizona through tomorrow. This is NPR News. Testimony has wrapped up in Nevada in the trial of a former gang leader accused of orchestrating the 1996 killing of hip-hop icon Tupac Shakur. Steve Futterman reports.
13: The defense presented just three witnesses, all former members of the Las Vegas Police Department. The prosecution's case depends almost entirely on comments from Dwayne Davis in a memoir and in interviews where he repeatedly admits supplying the gun used in the killing and says he was in the car that drove up alongside Shakur. The defense claims these were all embellishments and that there's no corroborating evidence to support Davis's admissions. The final witness, former Detective Dan Long, was asked how he was able to confirm that Davis was in the vehicle.
14: By Mr. Davis telling me that he was in a white Cadillac and that the shooting came from that same white Cadillac.
13: Davis is the only one allegedly in the Cadillac still alive. Closing arguments are set for Monday. For NPR News, I'm Steve Futterman.
9: Authorities in Alaska say the former mayor of Bethel was piloting a small plane that crashed in shallow waters near the Seldovia Airport on Wednesday, killing all four people aboard. The cause is under investigation. Major League Baseball's Tampa Bay Rays are a step closer to building a new home stadium in Florida. Last night, the city of Tampa approved an agreement worth $2.3 billion to construct the Rays' new home ballpark next to the New York Yankees' spring training facility. The price tag includes $967 million in tax money. I'm Dave Mattingly, NPR News in Washington.
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16: President Trump enrages ranchers with the new beef import plan. 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Plus, nearly half of U.S. states sue to block new mail-in voting rules ahead of the midterms, and the country loses its great unifier, Dolly Parton. 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
8: It's Morning Edition from NPR News. I'm Steve Inskeep in Washington, D.C.
17: And I'm A. Martinez in Culver City, California. It's been 2 days since nearly 30-foot-high waves raced down a river between Tibet and Nepal, wiping away communities for miles downstream.
8: Police in Nepal say the death toll there has risen to 469 people. China has not updated its death toll of three, but both countries together say over 1,500 are reported missing. Last night, I was talking with an American whose parents are among those missing. She's gathered with family, and they have no news.
17: NPR's Dia Hadid covers Nepal. She's on the line with us now. Dia, so it's been 2 days. What's the latest information about these floods?
18: Search and rescue efforts are still ongoing. The waters receded from most places, leaving behind mud and debris. But Santosh Pandey from the aid group Oxfam says one of the worst affected areas, Raswa, is still only accessible by helicopter. So that's how they're getting aid in.
19: So we are coordinating with the government, providing support basically on non-food items and hygiene kits.
18: But because that area is largely inaccessible, it also means the death count is likely to rise further. And now authorities are warning that there might be secondary floods because there's still an overflowing lake in the area where experts say the first glacier collapsed. That blocked up the river valley and triggered these major floods on Wednesday. There's concern that this overflowing lake might also burst. David French is head of Nepal's Red Cross delegation.
20: We're worried, of course, for the population and for the safety of our own colleagues. We don't have a full view about what kind of intensity would come in a second flood.
18: He says for now, in other devastated areas, aid is getting in.
17: Yeah, it sounds like that area is still very dangerous. So what does that mean for the rescue efforts? Are more people likely to be found? Any hope of that?
18: Nepali authorities say they've now rescued more than 1,500 people. Some survivors recounted how they fled into forested hills, so there is hope for others. But the situation is so very uncertain. We don't even know yet if those rescued people were even included in the list of the missing.
17: Yeah, we mentioned how the State Department says 90 Americans are among the foreigners missing. Any of them at all? Have any of them been found?
18: Yeah, to be clear, the State Department says impacted, not missing. And it appears many of those Americans were Hindu pilgrims, like the in-laws of 28-year-old Ariadna Riley. Her husband's parents are 64-year-old Neelam Kumari Sharma and 65-year-old Ramesh Sharma. She tells NPR, they retired and saved to make a pilgrimage to circle Mount Kailash in Tibet. It's a mountain revered by Hindus.
21: They were really excited. They were eager to be able to participate in, for them, an incredible event.
18: She says they haven't heard anything so far.
21: We have been tirelessly looking for them. That's just been the most torturous part that anyone can imagine, is not knowing where your family is.
17: Yeah, Dia, that sounds absolutely awful. Has the State Department said anything more about this?
18: President Trump said his administration offered any help that Nepal needs. So far, the State Department says it's deployed $500,000 to rescue efforts. David French from the Red Cross says they're calling for solidarity to help Nepalese get back on their feet. And solidarity to help Nepal mitigate the impact of human-induced climate change, which Nepalese have barely contributed to, but they're now paying a massive price.
20: The climate change is absolutely accelerating disasters. We're not going to be able to cope with them if we don't invest very substantially in risk reduction, early warning.
18: To help people flee before more waters come.
17: All right, that's NPR's Dia Hadid, who covers Nepal. Dia, thank you.
18: You're welcome, A.
17: Federal Reserve Chairman Kevin Warsh speaks this morning at the Jackson Lake Lodge in Wyoming.
8: The elevation for this annual Fed conference is 6,800 feet. The stakes for the central banker are equally high. Investors were disappointed last month when Warsh promised to curb inflation but didn't say how.
17: NPR Scott Horsley joins us now. Scott, sounds like this could be a do-over for the Fed chair.
22: Yeah, it could be, but there's no guarantee. All of us are still getting used to Kevin Warsh's somewhat elusive communication style, which is very different from the last several central bank leaders. And he could use this opportunity to maybe fill in some of the blanks, but he might not. As you say, investors were disappointed last month when Warsh talked a good game about getting prices under control, but offered very little in the way of a detailed roadmap. Kathy Bosjancic, who's chief economist at the big insurance company Nationwide, says she understands Warsh's reluctance to get locked into an economic forecast when right now there are a lot of moving parts, but she says she would like to have a better sense of what the Fed chairman's thinking.
0: I'd like to hear him be a bit more communicative on economic views, on inflation views. We're not talking forward guidance, but it's just some understanding of how he views the inflation dynamics right now, and perhaps even some outlook.
22: In the past, this annual meeting sponsored by the Kansas City Fed at Jackson Hole has offered a venue for that big picture. You know, back in 2022, for example, when inflation had just topped 9%, then Fed Chairman Jerome Powell used this meeting to warn that interest rates would go up and stay up for an extended period, which they did.
17: So considering how you describe his style as elusive, has Warsh telegraphed at all what he's going to say today?
22: No. At his news conference after the last Fed meeting in July, Warsh said he was still deciding what to use this speech for, whether he would talk about the next few months of policymaking or perhaps take a step back and offer a more long-range view.
1: If I could, in the high mountain air in Jackson, Wyoming, I'd like to also frame the big questions. What's really happening with productivity? What's really happening with demographics? What's really happening to the global economy amid the shocks?
22: And some forecasters think it's likely Warsh will stick with that high-altitude approach at Jackson Hole rather than, you know, sort of come down to sea level and talk about what we can expect in the next few months from the central bank. At the July meeting, the Fed held its benchmark interest rate steady, but three members of the committee voted to raise rates, and right now investors see about a 1 in 3 chance of a rate increase at the next Fed meeting in September.
17: Now, Warsh has been open and optimistic about the cost-cutting prospects of artificial intelligence. Are we likely to hear about that today?
22: We certainly could. It is the focus of one of the task forces that Warsh has set up to offer guidance to the Fed. You know, eventually the AI boom could usher in lower costs, but Matthew Luzzetti, who's chief economist at Deutsche Bank, warns that right now the massive investment in data centers to support AI is having the opposite effect. It's driving up the cost of construction and computer chips.
2: In the near term, at least, there's clear evidence that AI is an inflationary force, but there is hope that over the medium term, is if we look, you know, several years out, it will begin to be a disinflationary force by lifting productivity growth, making the economy far more productive, and therefore putting downward pressure on prices as we look ahead.
22: Warsh is optimistic about the long-range potential of AI, but of course, a lot of consumers are more preoccupied with the prices they're paying right now at the gas pump and the grocery store, and they'd like to hear what the Fed's going to do about it.
17: NPR's Scott Horsley. Scott, thanks.
22: You're welcome.
17: A federal judge heard arguments Thursday over the latest efforts to put President Trump's name back on the Kennedy Center.
23: The board that oversees the memorial to the slain president wants to change the wording on the building soon, as early as 2 weeks from now.
17: NPR culture correspondent Anastasia Tsiolkas has been covering all of this for us. Anastasia, so early in his second term, President Trump made himself the chair of the Kennedy Center board. What does it want to do now?
24: So the board, which is now dominated by members appointed by President Trump, voted a couple of weeks ago on August 13th to close the main building of the Kennedy Center, meaning its biggest halls, its biggest performing spaces, for 2 years for renovations. And they also voted to put up a new sign on the entryway that would read, quote, the John F. Kennedy Memorial Center for the Performing Arts, restored and renovated by President Donald J. Trump. And they say if Trump raises $100 million, they'll add a third line reading, quote, endowed by the Trump Kennedy Center Fund. And they're not stopping there. The board says it also wants to rename the physical grounds President Donald J. Trump Plaza. And they want that restored and renovated sign up as early as September 9th.
17: And if they don't get their way, they say the building might have to be torn down?
24: Yeah, earlier this week in their own legal filings, the board said if there's no major renovation, they might have to demolish the Kennedy Center and perhaps build something else altogether, like an outdoor amphitheater. Now, I have to note, in a statement they emailed to me afterwards, the Kennedy Center walked that back, and they called that a, quote, hypothetical scenario.
17: Okay, so how did all this land them back in court?
24: Well, this is all part of the federal lawsuit which Representative Joyce Beatty, Democrat of Ohio, originally filed last December. And the judge in the suit, Christopher R. Cooper, has already ruled that it was unlawful to rename it the Trump Kennedy Center. Only Congress has that authority since the center was created as a living memorial to President John F. Kennedy.
17: So this latest round is over the name again.
24: That's exactly it. The question really at this now is, would adding Trump's name in the way that the board wants to fundamentally be the same as renaming the center after Trump, or is it something different, right? Beatty and her team are arguing it's basically the same thing. In their emergency motion that led to this hearing, Beatty's lawyers quoted Yogi Berra. It's deja vu all over again. Joyce Beatty was on All Things Considered yesterday afternoon to discuss all this, and she said what she's been saying since the start of all of this.
3: The law is very clear that you cannot change what Congress has already passed.
24: She's also been making the point that the board wants to put up a sign now saying the center has been renovated and restored before anything's actually happened.
17: So what's the Trump team saying about all this?
24: So the board and Trump in his role as Kennedy Center chairman are all being represented by lawyers from the Department of Justice, from the Civil Division of the DOJ, and they're arguing that an enormous renovation is desperately needed and that Trump is the only person who can do it. And they're saying that adding Trump's name is not the same as changing anything.
17: I think Yogi also said it ain't over till it's over. I guess we'll find out. That's NPR's Anastasia Tsioulkas. Anastasia, thanks.
24: You bet.
17: This is NPR News.
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25: 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We'll speak to an expert on the dangers of glaciers in climate change next time, here and now.
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17: And Amy Martinez. He has one of the most iconic voices in all of hip-hop.
28: Now, here's a little
6: little story I got to tell about three bad brothers you know so well. It started way back in history with that rap and me.
9: Mike D. That is the high-pitched, nasally voice of Mike Diamond, better known as Mike D, one-third of the genre-bending group The Beastie Boys.
6: You gotta fight!
9: Now you can let that voice warm back inside your brain with Mike D's new album titled Thank You. It's the first new music from any member of the Beastie Boys in 15 years, and he sat down with me at NPR's studio in Culver City to talk about it. So, Mike, let's start with the name of the album, Thank You. Let's hear a bit of that title track.

0: So, I mean, right off the bat, when I see an album's called Thank You, and you got a song called Thank You, I want to know who you're thanking.
1: So it has to be a who. It has to be one
0: I
1: person.
0: I guess I assumed. And you know what happens when someone assumes.
1: No comment from me. It's interesting. So when we made this song, it was late in the record. We were at our home studio that I share with Davis and Skylar, my two sons. And then, so I think a lot of my feeling in that moment was, you know, I was very grateful, very thankful. I never expected to sort of just be making this record and that I get to do it in this way that is exactly how I want to do it. I'm very lucky in my art. I'm not having to do some very compromised sort of art meets commerce situation.
0: It's a weird feeling, thing, right? I mean, having to basically do your art knowing that you have to sell it, right? I mean, does it change the artistry?
1: That, and I just wonder, has it always historically been the case that just the world is not particularly kind to art and artists, right? Mm-hmm. And on a business level, it's just becomes harder and harder for people to just literally just exist and get by making what they're really supposed to be making on this planet and aligning with their passion.

0: 14 years ago, the world may have thought that they would never hear another release of new music from the Beastie Boys. The death of group member Adam Yauch to cancer in 2012 hit Mike D and Adam Horovitz hard. At the time, they said they were disbanding, that they weren't going to perform or make any more new music. Mike D says, yeah, he just wasn't inspired.
1: Pretty soon after Yauch's death, I would open my computer and I would start to try to work on music because that just seemed like, okay, that's what I do. And there was a long, long time when I would keep sort of trying to do that and I would keep feeling really sad, you know, because I was still just very much grieving not only this person who was such a huge part of my life and was such someone that I loved so much, but also part of like this whole identity that we created together. I think grieving is kind of like this, what's the right term? It's a behemoth in a way, I think, emotionally for us as humans, because there is no right, there's no wrong, there's no time. And mostly we really want it to be linear, and that's not how it works.
0: When you were recording this album, was MCA in your heart somewhere?
1: That's a complicated question. I guess I would say this. I don't know what having somebody else in my heart means. I'm just being real.
0: Yeah.
1: But there were definitely numerous moments in making this record where I felt like, you know, Yauch was always, how do I explain it? He was incredibly supportive of not just us, but kind of like everybody really pursuing what they wanted to do, because he would do that himself. So I would just say I would tap into that, and it would just feel like I know that Yauch would be like, yeah, this is time well spent.
0: Collaboration is still a big part of Mike D's work, and his album brings some new collaborators into the spotlight, including his sons, Skylar and Davis.
1: I love coming in with the ideas. I love executing them, but I love doing it where you're in collaboration with others. And pretty much always, we never end up making what I had in my head originally, but I'm actually happier with it.
0: Did they help, like, with crafting a sound maybe that maybe you weren't used to, but you were like, okay, they think it's pretty cool. Let me give this a shot.
1: I wouldn't say so much sound, but they definitely both had profound influence. So if I had to get more specific, is Davis, my older son, is just really, really gifted as a producer, arranger. And then my younger son, Skylar, is just rhythmically really good and really good with getting these different synthesizers and drum machines from literally made in different decades to all speak to each other. You know, I think there's also just a reality in terms of age that their computer,
0: that's the first thing that they ever recorded
1: on. It's just literally their natural language in terms of where music lives and how you make it and the creation of it. Whereas I grew up on, I'm going to date myself, but like the first recording device I owned was a Tascam 4-track cassette.
0: Oh, wow, that is, yeah.
1: Which is still, I stand by, a great machine. Yeah.
0: So I don't want to pin you down for another album, but what is this for you? Is this something you needed to get out and that's it? Or do you see yourself making another one?
1: No, I do. Listen, I loved making this record, but for right now, I'm loving collaborating, working on music with
0: With your sons. With the multiple
1: 5Ds of the world. Yeah. My son's being part of it.
0: That is Mike D. His first solo album is titled Thank You, Mike. Thank you.
1: All right. Thank you, man. What stays is always change. Redo, rearrange, start
0: again. This is NPR News.
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4: 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I had this harness with wires coming out of the habit. I was on a 50-foot crane some of the time, and they would fly me into the side of a building.
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6: Live from NPR News in Washington, I'm Dave Mattingly. The death toll in Nepal has risen to at least 469 following Wednesday's flash flooding and mudslides triggered by a glacier collapse along the border with Tibet. More than 1,500 people are still missing, including dozens of Americans. Among the missing Americans are 22 people who were returning from a mountain hike and preparing to travel to Kathmandu when the floodwaters hit. Leslie Crespi is with the Isha Institute of Inner Sciences based in Tennessee. She says the hikers' families and friends are praying for good news.
7: I think it's just complete shock and surprise. How do you put your mind around it? And so I think they're waiting. They're waiting and they're hopeful and they want information. They want that communication.
6: Search and rescue teams are using helicopters to try to locate additional survivors. Wall Street will be watching today's speech by the chairman of the Federal Reserve for signals on how the Fed might proceed with interest rates amid elevated inflation in the U.S. economy. Fed Chair Kevin Warsh is due to speak at a Fed symposium in Jackson Hole, Wyoming. Extreme heat will be an issue through tomorrow in areas of Southern California, Nevada, and Arizona. The National Weather Service says Phoenix could reach 112 degrees this afternoon. This is NPR News from Washington. The escalating trade war between President Trump and the Canadian government now includes Lake Ontario's name. The president signed an executive order yesterday directing the Interior Department to rename Lake Ontario within the U.S. to Lake America. The move comes less than a week after Trump imposed new 50% tariffs on billions of dollars worth of Canadian goods. Canada responded to the higher levies by saying it would enact tariffs on billions of dollars worth of American goods beginning in September. Researchers at NASA and the University of Maryland say new evidence suggests microbes from Earth could potentially survive on the moon. Scott Massioni with member station WIPR reports.
8: University of Maryland researchers studied environments on the moon and then tried to see if Earth-born microbes would be able to handle the conditions. The answer was yes if the bacteria and fungi were in pockets of shadow that protected them from lethal radiation. Now with NASA plans underway to get humans back on the moon by 2028, Stefano Bertone, a scientist who worked on the study, says they'll need to be careful.
9: We want to preserve the scientific record that the moon represents and that we don't want to contaminate the moon and just assume that everything will reset.
8: Bertone says NASA may need to consider how it collects samples to reduce contamination. For NPR News, I'm Scott Massioni in Baltimore.
6: I'm Dave Mattingly in Washington.
10: I'm just a sweet. On the next Fresh Air, we remember Tim Curry, best known for playing Dr. Frankenfurter, the so-called sweet transvestite from transsexual Transylvania in the cult film classic The Rocky Horror Picture Show. He also starred as King Arthur in the Monty Python Broadway musical Spamalot. Curry died Tuesday at the age of 80. Join us.
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0: is more rational and brings this war and this chaos to an end.
1: It's sad hearing his hopes, knowing what we know now. I mean, this war has dragged on for 6 months. It's chaos, attacks and counterattacks, Iran taking control of the Strait of Hormuz.
2: Yeah, and all of that with a leader in place who many analysts regard as much more hardline. So here we are, 6 months later, the Islamic Republic endures, and the new leaders have chosen not to end the chaos, as that man you heard a moment ago hoped they would. Instead, they've unleashed more of it. I remember this one voice memo I got from a woman in Tehran. And she explained how Iranian state TV was proudly televising images of missiles getting past Israel's defenses. And the only feeling that evoked for her was jealousy. Jealousy that Israel had warning systems and sirens and shelters and all these protections for its people, while Iran, despite all their talk of war over so many years, hadn't bothered to do the same for its people.
1: So a feeling of abandonment from their government.
2: Yeah, I'd say so. And it's not just abandonment by Iran's government, but also the U.S. and some Americans. I mean, Trump pretty quickly let go of this idea that Iranians would get to take over their government. But then you also had a lot of anti-war activists in the U.S. protesting the war in those early days. Iran state media often showed those protests on their channels. And I remember this one woman in Iran sending me a voice note so upset with the protesters. She couldn't wrap her head around how they were only willing to see the U.S. as an imperialist power and not Iran, which has spent years building up proxy forces in the region and meddling in regional wars.
1: I wonder, now that this war has gone on so long, how are people inside Iran, especially those who were in favor of this war in the beginning, how are they doing now?
2: Not great. I mean, pretty much everyone inside the country, those who support the government, and there are many who still do, I've spoken with them, and those who don't support the government, all of them are struggling with a horrendous economy. People were already dealing with hyperinflation before the war, and now this U.S. naval blockade is really squeezing people. A few days ago, one woman who lives in Tehran, she told me that she knows someone who has cancer. And hospitals have turned him away because they don't have the medicine, the treatments he needs, and they can't replace broken medical equipment since nothing is easily getting into the country. The security situation has also grown worse. The state has become extremely paranoid in light of this war. There's been a surge in executions of people accused of spying or trying to overthrow the government. People are much more afraid than ever, which is why everyone asked not to be named in this piece, and also why several people have told me in recent weeks that they can't continue communicating with me anymore. The risks are too great, the future is too uncertain, and they've essentially been silenced.
1: NPR's Arzu Rezvani, who's been covering and speaking to people inside Iran since the beginning of this war 6 months ago. Thank you, Arzu.
2: You're welcome.
3: In 2018, I was reporting from inside Gaza with our colleague Daniel Estrin, and we met a young man holding a kite. He was one of the Gazans back then, hoping to use kites to fly incendiary devices across the border into Israel. That bit of history became relevant recently when the wind blew several kites across the border. Israel says it will treat kites crossing the border as an act of war, whether they are armed or not. Here's NPR's Anas Baba.
4: For 11-year-old is Omar, heading down to the beach to fly his handmade kite, used to be a simple escape from the war in Gaza. But this weekend, a few stray kites blew across the border into southern Israel and triggered a high-level alert there. They banned everything, he says. Even this kite we fly when we are bored. Is this a weapon they are scared of? The boy's anger is fueled by a dangerous new reality. Israeli officials declared that any kite launched from Gaza will be treated as an act of war, and also threatened to target launch areas and evacuate entire neighborhoods. With 70% of Gaza already under Israeli military control, the threat of mass displacement hit families like shockwaves. Parents across Gaza did not wait to see what would happen. 55-year-old Imad Al-Amour immediately gathered his grandchildren's kites We gathered all the kites and burned them because the situation became terrifying, he says. It's better to deprive our kids of a game they love than expose them to danger. Israel has pointed to the history of Hamas launching incendiary balloons and kites used to burn farmland across the border back in 2018. Former Israeli military intelligence officer Michael Milstein says the response also reflects deep trauma from the Hamas-led attack of 2023.
5: The traumatic memory of October the 7th is still very fresh, and they do not consider the kites only as kites, but as a kind of threat.
4: But Milstein argues that treating kites as a military threat highlights a glaring strategic void.
5: It shows to Israel that we must rely on diplomatic and political efforts and not only on military response, bombs or attacks.
4: And so, while peace remains stalled, the kites stay grounded, and summer in Gaza is caught in the crossfire. Anas Baba, NPR News, Gaza.
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15: 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We'll speak to a glacier expert next time here and now.
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3: Good morning, I'm Steve Inskeep. Few of us will ever play in the World Cup, but you have a shot at the Tiramisu World Cup. The competition in Italy is looking for 130 taste testers. Tiramisu is made up of layers of cocoa powder, coffee-soaked ladyfingers, and mascarpone cream. Applications for this dream job are open one day only, September 12. You, too, can get a taste of the action.
17: Oh, please put me in, Coach.
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3: 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I'm Steve Inskeep.
19: And I'm A. Martinez. The Trump administration is proposing changes to the way federal grants are awarded. It wants to give political appointees the power to sign off or cut off federal funding. Here are the indicators, Adrian Ma and Waylon Wong.
20: The Office of Management and Budget released its proposal in May. And among the groups that read it with concern was the National League of Cities. It's this organization that lobbies on behalf of more than 19,000 cities, towns, and villages in the U.S. Dante Moreno is a lobbyist there.
21: The federal government would be able to terminate
8: any federal grant moving forward, not because your community isn't doing a good job, but because the federal agency doesn't want to fund it anymore.
17: Dante says, imagine a city applies for and gets awarded a $500,000 grant for a construction project that will take 4 years to complete. The city breaks ground and starts building. Then, 2 years in, the federal agency overseeing the grant says, we're canceling your grant because this project no longer lines up with administration priorities.
8: Now you have a problem in blight because you have this project that you can't finish.
20: Dante says it's important to look back at a recent example of how federal grants to local governments have played out. And perhaps there's no better example than the American Rescue Plan Act, or ARPA. President Biden signed it into law in 2021 during the thick of the COVID-19 pandemic.
17: The program distributed $350 billion to state and local governments. It was meant as a lifeline for communities that saw revenues fall off a cliff with the pandemic.
20: Cities like Rochester, Minnesota. Kim Norton is the mayor there. It's home to the Mayo Clinic. And in normal times, it gets a lot of money from hotel taxes when visitors travel to the hospital. That revenue dried up when the pandemic hit.
21: So we had to figure out how can we continue to provide the services that the city is expected to provide, particularly during this time.
17: Rochester got $17.4 million in ARPA funds. Kim says the city government decided its priorities were keeping everyone on the payroll during a lean time.
21: We didn't have a great amount to spend, but I think we spent it wisely so that we did not have to raise property taxes during that year and not lay off any staff.
17: Usually with federal grants, they have specific targets like roads or public safety. In contrast, ARPA recipients had a lot of leeway in how to spend their money.
20: Now, some uses of ARPA funds have gotten pushback from community organizations and advocacy groups. A county in upstate New York

0: New York spent around $7 million on an aquarium, and critics said that the money could have been better spent tackling poverty, mental health, or affordable housing.
1: Overall, though, the National League of Cities considers ARPA to be a positive program for local governments. Still, the OMB's proposal envisions a federal grant-making system that will look quite different than ARPA.
0: One of the proposed changes is that federal agencies would not be able to fund projects that are deemed as promoting DEI or so-called gender ideology.
1: The OMB asked for public comment on its proposal. It received nearly 500,000 submissions. One of those was from Kim.
2: We hope that OMB thinks these things through and thinks about how it can impact a city, because ultimately it impacts our taxpayers.
0: We reached out to the office, asking it to respond to concerns that the federal grant-making process was going to become more political. We didn't hear back. A final rule is expected to go into effect on October 1st.
1: Waylon Wong,
3: Adrian Ma, NPR News.
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12: 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I'm A. Martinez.
13: And I'm Steve Inskeep. Jury deliberations are underway in the triple murder case against Lindsay Clancy, who was accused of killing her three children back in 2023. This story is going to last about 3 minutes. It includes graphic descriptions of violence against children, and it does mention suicide. So here we go. Reporter Deborah Becker from our member station WBUR is our guide to this story in Plymouth, Massachusetts. Deborah, good morning.
14: Good morning.
13: How did the two sides frame their closing arguments?
14: Well, both sides agree that Lindsay Clancy was struggling with her mental health, but prosecutors said she was well enough to intentionally plan the killings. Assistant District Attorney Jennifer Sprague said Clancy wanted to kill herself and her children.
15: She left them discarded on the basement floor like broken toys because she was done playing the game.
14: But her defense argued that Clancy was not criminally responsible because she wasn't in her right mind. Attorney Kevin Reddington says she repeatedly tried to get help.
16: You heard the testimony. You know her concerns. You know her fears. Does this seem like a young lady that didn't care?
14: Reddington says Clancy was experiencing postpartum psychosis.
13: So no doubt here that she did it. The question is her state of mind. How did each present evidence to back up its claims about the state of mind?
14: Well, the defense called forensic psychologist Paul Zeisel. He said proof that Clancy was psychotic was there.

0: She said she heard a voice.
1: Ordering her, telling her that she didn't have any choice, but she had to kill her children and then kill herself.
0: But the prosecution countered with forensic psychologist Kirk Halbrun. He said it's not typical for someone with psychosis to hear a voice only once.
2: That would be a very, very unusual pattern or manifestation of how this kind of thing comes about.
3: Okay, so those are the experts. What did Clancy's family say?
0: They all detailed Clancy's efforts to get treatment. Some of the most emotional testimony during all of this came from her now ex-husband, Patrick Clancy. He testified that Clancy was depressed for months and expressed intermittent thoughts about harming the kids.
4: It was very confusing because a minute later she was making them lunch or playing with them or, getting ready for bed or whatever it was.
0: Jurors also heard the 911 call Patrick Clancy made when he arrived home to the tragedy. It was so harrowing that the judge barred it from being released.
3: So talk me through what the jurors face here. Of course, this is a matter of law. So what is the decision as the law frames it for the jury members?
0: There are a couple of options for the jury, which is made up of 9 women and 3 men. Those include convicting her of first-degree murder or finding her not guilty because of her mental health. Now, to reach that verdict, they'd have to find she did not know right from wrong or that she could not obey the law. Now, these so-called insanity defenses rarely succeed, but in this case, criminal defense attorneys say a jury might believe that the only reason a mother would do something like this is if she was mentally ill.
3: Okay. Deborah Becker from our member station WBUR, thanks so much.
0: Thanks for having me.
3: And if you or someone you know may be considering suicide or is in crisis, call or text the Suicide and Crisis Lifeline, which is 988.
5: Every year, the State Department's union hands out awards for diplomats who provide constructive policy dissent. A conservative group of current and former diplomats is offering a different incentive, rewards to employees who fight DEI and help with deportations. Here's NPR's Michelle Kellerman.
6: This year, the Ben Franklin Fellowship is proud to partner with the U.S. Department of State
7: to announce $25,000 in prizes for State Department employees.
6: The U.S. National Interest Diplomacy Awards.
7: Philip Linderman is a retired senior foreign service officer and co-founder of the conservative Ben Franklin Fellowship. He says he wants to change the culture at the State Department, which he believes was too left-leaning, and the awards is one way to do it. One is called the Martin Luther King Jr. Meritocracy Award, and Linderman says it will go to an employee who's rolling back what he calls a woke DEI agenda.
8: We believe very much in the and this is a very respectful point of view, in the standard that Martin Luther King set, which was meritocracy, a colorblind society.
7: Linderman says he did not reach out to King's family or foundation for approval to use MLK's name, nor did the Ben Franklin Fellowship reach out to other foundations representing other historical figures its awards are named after. The Free Speech Award, for instance, is named for Thomas Jefferson.
8: We think that free speech is an important value, particularly in Western Europe, where there is very much a cancel culture mentality that dominates in many European institutions.
7: Trump administration officials at the department have focused on free speech in Western European countries and shut down an office that was set up to counter disinformation from Russia and China. The office that used to help refugees around the world is now focused on re-migration, that is, getting immigrants to return to their countries. The Ben Franklin Fellowship has named an award for that in honor of Dwight Eisenhower, the president who deported Mexicans in the 1950s and used a racist name for that effort. Operation Wetback.
9: It's very unusual, I think, to take historical figures in that way and try to attach particular items to them.
7: That's Lisa Heller, a former career diplomat who's with the American Foreign Service Association, the State Department's union. She says General Eisenhower has a broader historical record of serving America.
9: He was the leader in World War II. He was the U.S. president during the Cold War period. So to take one particular event that happened during the presidency and then name an award after them seems to be creating a political narrative that doesn't seem to make a lot of sense.
7: The American Foreign Service Association, meanwhile, is handing out its awards in October, mostly named for former State Department officials. But Heller says fewer employees are seeking recognition at a time when they feel they could be sidelined for political reasons.
9: We are seeing fewer nominations for awards in the last couple of years, that's for sure, particularly in the dissent awards.
7: She says many officers may also not want to be associated with the rival conservative Ben Franklin Fellowship Awards. But Linderman, the co-founder of that group, says they are getting interest and receiving applications until the end of November. Though the video announcing the award says they are in partnership with the department says it is not providing any funding. Michelle Kellerman, NPR News, Washington.
5: This is Morning Edition from NPR News. Our theme music was inspired by BJ Lederman. I'm E. Martinez.
3: And I'm Steve Inske.
10: Twelve years ago, President Obama shook the conscience of a nation. 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
10: 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The search for the Yes, We Tan suit on All Things Considered from NPR News.
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3: Good morning. Federal Reserve Chair Kevin Warsh delivers a much-awaited speech today. What we do not know is whether he will signal anything about a plan to deal with inflation. It's Morning Edition from NPR News. Democrats convened a task force against political interference in the midterm elections. I'm Steve Inske.
5: And I'm E. Martinez. Democrats are worried about the White House trying to obtain state voter rolls and restrict mail-in voting. Also, the board of the Kennedy Center, of which President Trump chairs, threatens to demolish the performing arts space. And NASA launches its latest space telescope on Sunday. It's Friday, August 28th. On this day in 1963, Dr. Martin Luther King Jr. delivered his historic I Have a Dream speech. News is next.
14: Live from NPR News in Washington, I'm Windsor Johnston. The death toll is rising in Nepal 2 days after catastrophic flooding struck the region. At least 469 people are dead and more than 1,500 others are missing, including about 90 Americans. NPR's Dia Hadid reports authorities are warning that a natural dam could give way, triggering even more flooding.
15: The waters receded from most places, leaving behind mud and debris. But Santosh Pandey from the aid group Oxfam says one of the worst affected areas, Raswa, is still only accessible by helicopter. But because that area is largely inaccessible, it also means the death count is likely to rise further. And now authorities are warning that there might be secondary floods because there's still an overflowing lake in the area where experts said the first glacier collapsed, which blocked up the river valley and these major floods.
14: That's NPR's Dia Hadid reporting. A federal judge is weighing another effort to put President Trump's name back on the Kennedy Center in Washington, D.C. NPR's Anastasia Seleukis reports a previous court decision said that only Congress has the authority to change the venue's official name.
16: The Kennedy Center board wants to add President Trump's name on the entryway of the center. Is that fundamentally the same as renaming it, or is it something different? Lawyers for the plaintiff, Representative Joyce Beatty, Democrat of Ohio, say Judge Christopher R. Cooper has already ruled that the board does not have the right to rename the living memorial to President John F. Kennedy. Department of Justice lawyers representing President Trump and other members of the board argue adding another line of signage to the entryway thanking Trump for his planned renovation of the complex is not changing the institution's name. It's not clear yet when Cooper will make a ruling. Anastasia Tsoukas, NPR News.
14: A Trump administration plan to temporarily import more foreign ground beef at a lower tariff rate is getting pushback from the U.S. agriculture industry. NPR's Joe Hernandez reports the move may do little to bring down the price of beef.
17: The proposal announced by President Trump last week would allow 300,000 metric tons of ground beef to enter the U.S. at a lower tariff rate for the next 90 days. Ground beef prices have shot up in recent years, but economists say this may not be enough meat to produce major savings for consumers, such as Andrew Griffith, a University of Tennessee professor who studies livestock economics.
18: I don't think it's going to be $1.50. Now, we might see a quarter to 35 cents.
17: According to federal data, the average cost of a pound of ground beef in the U.S. last month was $6.89, up more than 50% in the last 5 years. Joe Hernandez, NPR News.
14: This is NPR News in Washington. Australia says it will evacuate 24 scientists from a research station over concerns about a potential outbreak of the highly contagious H5N1 bird flu virus. Christina Kukula reports the facility is located on a remote island territory halfway between Australia and the Antarctic.
19: The Australian government says an ice-breaking vessel will be deployed in October to extract the scientists from Macquarie Island in the Southern Ocean, which is home to thousands of elephant seals. The government says the evacuation is not due to concerns about the physical well-being of staff, but rather the psychosocial risk of researchers being exposed to mass deaths among seals in the event of a bird flu outbreak. The team arrived on the island in May and was scheduled to remain for 1 year. Last year, thousands of seals died after being infected by the virus on Heard Island, an uninhabited Australian territory in the subantarctic. For NPR News, I'm Christina Kukulia in Melbourne, Australia.
14: A federal judge has sided with Anthropic in its legal fight with the Pentagon. The government labeled the artificial intelligence company a supply chain risk earlier this year, but a judge ruled that the Pentagon acted illegally by punishing the tech giant for criticizing its position on the use of AI. The dispute began in February when President Trump and Defense Secretary Pete Hegseth accused Anthropic of posing a threat to national security. The government is expected to challenge the ruling. Anthropic welcomed the decision and says it remains committed to working with the government. This is NPR News.
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22: President Trump enrages ranchers with the new beef import plan. On the next Friday News Roundup, how a move to lower the cost of meat has Americans more frustrated over Trump's economic policies. Plus, nearly half of U.S. states sue to block new mail-in voting rules ahead of the midterms, and the country loses its great unifier, Dolly Parton. All next time on 1A.
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3: It's Morning Edition from NPR News. I'm Steve Inskeep in Washington, D.C.
5: And I'm Amy Martinez in Culver City, California. Federal Reserve Chairman Kevin Warsh speaks this morning at the Jackson Lake Lodge in Wyoming.
3: The elevation for this annual Fed conference is 6,800 feet. The stakes for the central banker are equally high. Investors were disappointed last month when Warsh promised to curb inflation but didn't say how.
5: NPR Scott Horsley joins us now. Scott, sounds like this could be a do-over for the Fed chair.
1: Yeah, it could be, but there's no guarantee. All of us are still getting used to Kevin Warsh's somewhat elusive communication style, which is very different from the last several central bank leaders. And he could use this opportunity to maybe fill in some of the blanks, but he might not. As you say, investors were disappointed last month when Warsh talked a good game about getting prices under control, but offered very little in the way of a detailed roadmap. Kathy Bozjancic, who's chief economist at the big insurance company Nationwide, says she understands Warsh's reluctance to get locked into an economic forecast when right now there are a lot of moving parts, but she says she would like to have a better sense of what the Fed chairman's thinking.
2: I'd like to hear him be a bit more communicative on economic views, on inflation views. We're not talking forward guidance, but it's just some understanding of how he views the inflation dynamics right now, and perhaps even some outlook.
1: In the past, this annual meeting sponsored by the Kansas City Fed at Jackson Hole has offered a venue for that big picture. You know, back in 2022, for example, when inflation had just topped 9%, then Fed Chairman Jerome Powell used this meeting to warn that interest rates would go up and stay up for an extended period, which they did.
5: So considering how you describe his style as elusive, has Warsh telegraphed at all what he's going to say today?
1: No. At his news conference after the last Fed meeting in July, Warsh said he was still deciding what to use this speech for, whether he would talk about the next few months of policymaking or perhaps take a step back and offer a more long-range view.
4: If I could, in the high mountain air in Jackson, Wyoming, I'd like to also frame the big questions. What's really happening with productivity? What's really happening with demographics? What's really happening to the global economy amid the shocks?
1: And some forecasters think it's likely Warsh will stick with that high-altitude approach at Jackson Hole rather than, you know, sort of come down to sea level and talk about what we can expect in the next few months from the central bank. At the July meeting, the Fed held its benchmark interest rate steady, but three members of the committee voted to raise rates, and right now investors see about a 1 in 3 chance of a rate increase at the next Fed meeting in September.
5: Now, Warsh has been open and optimistic about the cost-cutting prospects of artificial intelligence. Are we likely to hear about that today?
1: We certainly could. It is the focus of one of the task forces that Warsh has set up to offer guidance to the Fed. You know, eventually the AI boom could usher in lower costs, but Matthew Luzzetti, who's chief economist at Deutsche Bank, warns that right now the massive investment in data centers to support AI is having the opposite effect. It's driving up the cost of construction and computer chips.
23: In the near term, at least, there's clear evidence that AI is an inflationary force, but there's hope that over the medium term, is, if we look, you know, several years out, it will begin to be a disinflationary force by lifting productivity growth, making the economy far more productive, and therefore putting downward pressure on prices as we look ahead.
1: Warsh is optimistic about the long-range potential of AI, but of course, a lot of consumers are more preoccupied with the prices they're paying right now at the gas pump and the grocery store, and they'd like to hear what the Fed's going to do about it.
5: NPR's Scott Horsley. Scott, thanks.
1: You're welcome.
3: David Wilcox has been listening with us. He is at Bloomberg Economics and the Peterson Institute for International Economics, and he also worked at the Federal Reserve for more than 30 years. Mr. Wilcox, good morning.
24: Good morning. Good to be with you.
3: Okay, Scott laid it out. Investors want to know what Warsh plans to do. He doesn't want to tip his hand. So what is reasonable to expect a Fed chair to say?
24: Well, I can tell you what's traditional, and then what Kevin Warsh might do could be quite a different answer, as I think Scott indicated. What's traditional is that a Federal Reserve chair would lay out their thinking about how they intend to approach the problem of setting monetary policy. Warsh, on the other hand, came into office wanting to stage a little revolution on communication policy and give markets much less to go on. He's thus far been quite tight-lipped, and nobody knows whether he's going to change that later this morning.
3: What is the case for not saying much?
24: The case is that He thinks if he and his colleagues on the Open Market Committee go quiet, then financial markets will reflect back to them a much clearer signal about how they should adjust the stance of monetary policy. And in his theory, that signal will be uncontaminated by market perceptions of what the Fed will do.
3: Oh, interesting. He doesn't want to have self-fulfilling prophecies. He just wants to be able to respond to what really happens.
24: Exactly. He doesn't want Fed policymakers to be put in the position of, in effect, looking themselves in the mirror.
3: I wonder if this is also a factor in his thinking. If he's too public about what he intends to do and the president of the United States doesn't like it, the president is going to start talking very loudly about that.
24: It's possible. It has to be in the back of his mind. But this inclination to communicate much less is a very longstanding policy view of Chairman Warsh's. And so I don't think we know the answer to that. And I think we ought to approach it by taking him at his word that this is his core belief.
3: Okay, so let's talk about the actual situation in the economy. The Fed is supposed to keep inflation in check. Prices remain elevated. Inflation remains elevated above what the Fed would like. But to be real, inflation is not 9% like it was a few years ago. So how much does the Fed really have to worry?
24: The Fed has to worry quite a bit. Inflation's been running above 2% for 5 years. 2%, of course, is their target. A miss of that duration is a real challenge to a central bank's credibility. And so job one at the moment needs to be completing the job of reversing the inflation surge that took place in 2022 and 23 in the COVID era, getting it back to 2%, reestablishing Fed credibility and commitment to that 2% target.
3: I know the Fed has a number of tools, but the most famous is interest rates. Do they just have to crank up interest rates to get that done?
24: Well, that's the key question at the moment. It's a close call, and there are reasonable voices on both sides of that issue. I think what we need to hear this morning from Chairman Warsh is not his answer as to whether they'll need to raise rates, but he needs to tell us how he'll go about deciding. What will his method be? What process, what thought process will he engage in to decide the wisest policy?
3: Can I ask about one other factor here? When we talk about interest rates, my mind immediately goes to U.S. government bonds, where interest rates are way up in recent years, higher than they've been in a couple of decades almost. Why is that, and how much do we have to worry about it?
24: We have to worry about it a lot. A predominant factor driving that increase in interest rates is the fact that we're on an unsustainable trajectory with U.S. fiscal policy. The federal government, simply put, is borrowing too much. All of that borrowing is driving up interest rates, and that's the main thing that we see in those bond rates that you described as being quite high. There are other factors like the one that Matt Lucetti mentioned, which is the fact that AI companies are borrowing a ton in order to invest in data centers and other infrastructure. But probably the biggest one is the fiscal policy trajectory.
3: Meaning we're borrowing too much, and that raises interest rates, which in fact causes us to borrow even more to pay off the old bonds. Is that right?
24: You got it.
3: Okay. David Wilcox with the Peterson Institute for International Economics and Bloomberg. Thanks so much. Really appreciate your insights.
24: Good to be with you.
5: This Sunday, NASA's latest space telescope is scheduled to lift off from Cape Canaveral in Florida. The $4.3 billion observatory is expected to reveal information about the nature of the universe and discover a multitude of planets orbiting distant stars. Joe Palca has this preview of the Roman telescope's mission.
0: The telescope is named for Nancy Grace Roman, NASA's first chief astronomer. One of its goals is to find more exploding stars called Type 1A supernovas. Cosmologist Daniel Skolnick of Duke University says this will help validate the accepted model that explains why the universe is expanding as fast as it is.
6: In the last few years, there have been measurements saying that model might be wrong. And that's something that Roman will absolutely nail, whether the model's right or wrong.
0: Another goal of the new observatory is to spend a month surveying all the stars in the Milky Way galaxy. Julie McEnery is Roman project scientist. She says even though Roman has broadly the same sensitivity and sharpness of vision as the currently orbiting Hubble Space Telescope, its design lets it do things much faster.
7: So that 1 month of observations to survey our Milky Way galaxy would take about a century with Hubble.
0: Roman is designed to make catalogs of large swaths of the sky. This should result in the discovery of 100,000 new planets using a technique based on something called gravitational microlensing. Scott Gowdy is an astronomer at The Ohio State University.
8: We're looking for planets that are just completely undetectable by any other method, including planets that are at the center of our galaxy and planets that are very analogous to our own solar system planets like Jupiter, Saturn, Uranus, and Neptune.
0: In addition to new planets, Roman should also reveal new galaxies, helping astronomers to get a better idea of the large-scale structure of the universe. But predicting what will be Roman's greatest accomplishment is a tricky business. Wendy Friedman is an astronomer at the University of Chicago.
9: The history of astronomy really has shown when you get a new capability, and especially survey capability, you learn something new, something unexpected.
0: After it leaves Earth, it will take Roman about 3 months to cruise to its planned observing location, about 1 million miles from Earth. For NPR News, I'm Joe Palca.

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19: Good morning, I'm Amy Martinez. 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
0: It's Morning Edition from NPR News. I'm Steve Inskeep.
19: And I'm A. Martinez. Federal law protects about 5% of the United States as wilderness areas. That's more territory than the state of California. Wilderness generally means no motorized access or motors. Now, though, some chainsaws are allowed. Here's the Mountain West News Bureau's Rachel Cohen.
22: I'll switch with you in like a second.
23: The Frank Church River of Noverturn Wilderness in central Idaho is one of the most remote places in the lower 48 states. A couple hours from the nearest town, a group of teens is clearing trees that have fallen over trails with axes and metal saws.
24: So like having to do a cut here makes sense.
23: Leader Marlena Nelson works for a wilderness nonprofit. The group is using traditional tools because the Wilderness Act bans motorized equipment.
24: It's really easy to kind of rush through things if you can go as quickly as possible, if you have a motorized tool to kind of do a lot of the heavy lifting. But here, this work really requires a lot of teamwork.
23: The teens push a 4-foot cross-cut saw back and forth. This is what wilderness trail maintenance usually looks like. But commercial guides who run hunting, fishing, or horseback riding trips say the hand tools aren't cutting it. Travis Bullock is an outfitter in central Idaho. He says trails he went to as a kid have all but disappeared.
25: They haven't been cleared in decades. I can think of one trail in my area. There's a sign there still, but once you look past the sign, you can't even tell it was a trail.
23: Outfitters in Idaho have been asking to use chainsaws for years, seeing debris from wildfires and disease is piling up. So they asked the Forest Service for an exemption.
25: There was a little bit of me that was pretty spiteful over the years, over the decades that I've been told, no, you can't clear those trails. And I was frustrated. And I was like, you know what? I'm going to be the first outfitter in Idaho to use a chainsaw legally.
23: After some analysis, the Forest Service agreed chainsaws were necessary. It said its own staff and nonprofits can't keep up with the rate of falling trees. It gave the outfitters the green light to use chainsaws on several hundred miles of trail over the next 3 years. That day, Bullock took videos of his son and employee putting them to work. He says they cleared about 500 trees in a single day.
25: It felt good. The reality is, if we'd had the same three people with a crosscut saw, it would have taken us a week.
23: Bullock says he needs clear trails to get clients safely into the backcountry and to access hunting spots where he's authorized to lead trips but can't get to.
25: Wilderness was not intended to keep people out.
23: But George Nickus with the nonprofit Wilderness Watch says the Wilderness Act did aim to limit human interference.
3: It's really not even about us. It's about nature. It's about the places. It's kind of nature's Bill of Rights.
23: He thinks the Forest Service created a self-inflicted wound.

0: by slashing staff. In President Trump's second term, the agency has lost close to 6,000 permanent workers, and Nickus worries the authorization could open the door to more exemptions. Outfitters in Wyoming have also asked the Forest Service to use chainsaws, and the Trump administration is reviewing wilderness policies more broadly.
1: If they can chip away and chip away and chip away at it and make it less and less meaningful, then pretty soon it's wilderness in name only.
0: The chainsaw window ended in early August. Outfitters say they cleared thousands of trees, some piled 10 feet high, and they'll be back next year. For NPR News, I'm Rachel Cohen.
2: 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I'm A. Martinez.
3: And I'm Steve Inskeep.
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10: 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Best Buy announced this week it's raising its outlook. This comes after a strong second quarter where the company's same-store sales increased 4.1%. Marketplace's Stephanie Hughes looks at what's going on.
12: The market for televisions has not been what you'd call booming recently, partly because TVs haven't changed much recently. But now there's a new kind called an RGB television. Wedbush's Matthew McCartney says it's meant to create a really vivid picture.
13: When you're watching that movie with that dark scene, those blacks actually look really black, and then those colors can really pop.
12: Shoppers have been going to Best Buy to check out those colors, and while they may not be buying the biggest and fanciest new TVs, which can cost thousands, they're still upgrading.
13: It's the piece of equipment that's bringing people into the door. We call that the halo effect. You know, we saw this TV, it's out of our budget, but there is something else that, you know, it actually is a little bit better than what we had before.
12: Domestic TV sales at Best Buy went up more than 10% in the second quarter from last year. Computer sales also grew. That's mostly due to the average selling price being up significantly, driven by high memory costs. But also, BDO's Natalie Cutler says people who bought computers during the pandemic are now itching for new ones.
14: All of those systems are now becoming more outdated.
12: Also, Cutler points out some people want new computers that can better support AI applications. She says as artificial intelligence develops, it could potentially spur a whole new round of computer purchases a year or so from now. I'm Stephanie Hughes from Marketplace.

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8: From Marketplace in Washington, I'm Kimberly Adams. We've been tracking corporate financial results to try to get a better idea of how consumers are doing in this economy. One area that's been especially helpful for this is retail. Among the companies we heard from this week were Abercrombie & Fitch, Best Buy, Kohl's, and Dollar General. So, what have we learned? Joining me for more is Sucharita Kadali, a retail analyst at Forrester. Good morning.
10: Good morning.
8: What sorts of trends jumped out to you in the retail earnings that we got this week?
10: We're seeing a very stretched consumer. We have one of the lowest rates of consumer confidence that we've had pretty much since World War II. And what that means is that you essentially have a K-shaped economy. You have consumers at the top end generally able to spend, and they are booing the retailers that are doing well. And then you have a lot of consumers at the lower end who are either cutting back on the amount that they're spending. They're more careful about what they're spending. They are spending with some of those large mass merchants. Some of those companies that are doing really well pretty consistently are companies like Walmart and Amazon. So that's really a significant part of the story that we're seeing.
8: Kohl's said in its earnings that its customers are buying less. If those shoppers are pulling back, where's that money going?
10: Well, Kohl's has struggled for a number of years. They've been in a turnaround situation for several years now. And that's actually pretty reflective of what's going on in the department store sector overall, because virtually every player, with a few exceptions, like a company like Dillard's, for instance, is actually doing pretty well. But for the most part, the traditional department store sector has been on a downward decline for the last several decades. What you're also seeing now is absolutely a reflection of that K, the bottom of that K in particular, because Kohl's consumer is more of the average consumer, the consumer that is being hurt by the increase in gas prices, the consumer that is likely very worried about the state of the economy. They're concerned about whether or not they'll have a job in a few years because of AI concerns.
8: Sticking

0: To that bottom of the K in the K-shaped economy, Dollar General said store traffic has grown for 5 straight quarters. What explains that?
1: Well, the Dollar General is also at the bottom of the K, and it is a company that had actually not done quite as well through the pandemic because consumers were often purchasing online or consumers were purchasing during the pandemic. And then the years following that, consumers were actually better off economically. We had tremendous government stimulus in those few years. And you actually saw rising tides lift a lot of those other ships. But now, as the consumer is struggling a bit more, we are seeing some of those companies like the dollar stores doing particularly well. In a down economy, you typically will see the dollar channel rising in addition to companies like Walmart and Amazon, which service mass goods and promise everyday low prices.
0: Sucharita Kadali is principal analyst at Forrester. Thank you.
1: Thank you, Kimberly.
0: Let's do the numbers. The FTSE in London is up 0.2%. Dow, S&P, and NASDAQ futures are down in the 0 to -0.3% range, with the Dow future down just 1 point. The 10-year Treasury yield is up at 4.69%. And in a couple of hours, Fed Chairman Kevin Warsh is set to make a keynote speech at the Kansas City Fed's annual economic policy symposium in Jackson Hole, Wyoming. As far as Fed speeches go, this one is usually one of the big ones. Markets will be watching very closely to see if Warsh reveals anything about how the Fed is thinking about inflation and what the path ahead on interest rates will look like. But he's been relatively tight-lipped about this kind of information so far during his tenure as Fed chair.

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6: I'm Robin Young. We'll get more on those devastating floods in Nepal. The U.S. Geological Survey says the cause was a glacial collapse and that the risk of further flooding and further life loss remains. We'll speak to an expert on the dangers of glaciers in climate change next time, here and now.
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0: It's Morning Edition from NPR News. I'm A. Martinez.
8: And I'm Steve Inskeep. Good morning. Democrats are in a strong position, according to polls, for the midterm elections, but they're preparing for a new kind of challenge. What to do if President Trump attempts to undermine the election results? Democrats in Congress have convened a task force of lawmakers, staff, and experts to face this, and NPR congressional reporter Eric McDaniel is here in Studio 31 to talk about it. Eric, thanks for coming by.
9: Hey, Steve.
8: So what does this task force see as its purpose?
9: Well, the goal is pretty straightforward. I spoke to Senator Lisa Blunt Rochester of Delaware about it.
10: Our goal is to protect this election before the election happens, during the election, and after the election.
8: Okay.
9: And this task force is made up of lawmakers and staff from at least 11 Senate offices, as well as outside advisors like President Obama's Attorney General Eric Holder and a constellation of leaders from Good Governance Group. One part of this work, just as an example, Senate congressional staff have been meeting in person each week for months and have a list of about 100-ish threats they're developing responses to that run the gamut, from issues at a single polling location to the potential that President Trump sends troops to voting sites.
8: Wow, 100 scenarios and pretty extreme range there. How do you get ready for all those?
9: I should say it's not just what they're preparing for here in the coming weeks, it's what they're already doing. Here's Mark Elias, an election litigator and task force member.
11: Right now, my law firm of 60 people is litigating 87 cases in 43 states.
9: And those cases right now are largely centered on the DOJ's efforts to obtain state voter rolls and a White House effort to restrict mail-in voting. The task force's work now is getting lawmakers prepared to be the connective tissue between pro-democracy groups and litigators and their state and local counterparts working to actually administer the midterms around the country. Obviously, there's not a lot they can do legislatively as the minority party, but as members of Congress, they do have big megaphones.
8: So let's talk about the threat here. We know that President Trump lost the 2020 election, according to thousands of election officials. but tried to overturn the results. Even after his own allies couldn't find evidence that he had won, he continued making this false claim. But what is he saying about the midterms coming up in which he's not on the ballot?
9: Well, since returning to office, he's mused about declaring a national election emergency, whatever that means. He's also refused to rule out sending troops to polls, though a DHS official told NPR that ICE would not be sent to polls. In a speech from the White House in July, Trump questioned why Democrats won't support his election overhaul bill, the Save America Act.
12: How easy is that to do unless you want to cheat? The only reason you wouldn't do it is you want to cheat.
9: White House spokeswoman Lauren Bisse told me that every American should be asking why Democrats are fighting against the Save America Act, which includes common sense election integrity measures, she said, that are strongly supported by the vast majority of Americans.
8: Is this Democratic task force assuming that efforts will be made to compromise the vote?
9: They are, but they're optimistic that things will go okay. The task force members I spoke to were broadly confident that the Democratic system will eventually win out over any effort to disrupt the election process. Here's Vanita Gupta, a senior Biden DOJ official now at NYU Law.
13: Maybe the process of getting from here to a new Congress may be messier than any of us would like, but we are going to have free and fair elections so long as people don't take for granted their right to vote.
9: And Steve, that sentiment was shared by everyone I spoke to. People should feel confident to cast their ballot.
8: NPR's Eric McDaniel, thanks for coming by.
9: Thank you.
0: Time now for StoryCorps. In the mid-1970s, Travis Holmes started the city's first food truck in Birmingham, Alabama. And from a young age, his son Travis Jr. was there working by his side. But when he was just 26 years old, Travis Jr. was killed, leaving behind an infant son of his own. Grandson and grandfather came to StoryCorps to remember him.
14: Your dad was 10 when he started working with me. When he got off school, he would want to come and get on the truck. And I said, no, you got to do your homework. But whatever he see me doing, he tried to do. We had competition. And he always said, I can do this faster than you.
15: How would you describe my dad?
14: Everywhere we went, we traveled together. Everyone loved him. Customers could come up to the truck, unruly, angry. But he gave them a friendly smile, and before you knew it, they were laughing and joking with each other. And those memories I would cherish the rest of my life.
15: After my dad's death, what was it like going back to the food truck?
14: It took me quite a while. It's the emptiness. It beat me down really tremendous. And customers, some still come looking for him, and then I'd have to tell him he's gone, you know. But I wanted to do it for his sake. I wanted to carry on for him because he loved it. And, you know, I wanted to make sure you had a happy life, that your father would have provided for you. I'll never forget the day. You were probably about 9 years old, but you came in the truck and you start to cut your onions.
15: I was excited. My friends would ask me, man, what you doing on the weekend? I'm going with my granddad.
14: And I learned by watching you, somebody hungry, so they haven't had any food, you're going to take care of them. Even if you have to come out your pocket, you're going to take care of them. I'm 73 years old and just finished cancer treatment. I know Father Time is not on my side. So if anyone is to carry my legend on, it's got to be you.
15: Yes, sir. I'm carrying on the legacy of you and my dad. A lot of people have told me that I look just like him. And it's like he's living through me, you know?
14: Yes. And we got the same bond. How you look out for me and I look out for you. And I do appreciate you, sir.
15: I know you still miss your son. And we both are going through the days of living without him. And it gets no better than having us there for each other.
0: Travis Holmes III with his grandfather, Travis Holmes Sr. Their interview is archived at the Library of Congress.
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20: Live from NPR News in Washington, I'm Dave Mattingly. Authorities in Nepal say at least 538 people are confirmed dead following Wednesday's glacier collapse that triggered mudslides and flash flooding along the border with Tibet. Dozens of Americans are among the missing. The Prime Minister of Qatar was in Iran yesterday to try to restart mediated peace talks with the U.S. NPR's Aya Batraoui has more.
21: Qatar says its Prime Minister Sheikh Mohammed Al Thani met with Iran's president and its lead negotiator to discuss the necessity of resuming the diplomatic track and avoiding further escalation. And just before the visit to Iran, Al Thani spoke with Gulf Arab counterparts. Qatari analyst Rashid Al Mohannadi explains.
22: I would read that as coordination and consolidation of positions before conducting the visit.
21: He says that includes pressuring Iran to come back to the negotiating table and reopening the Strait of Hormuz. Data shared with NPR by research firm ICIS shows Iran's closure of the strait slashed Qatar's gas exports from more than 500 shipments between March and August of last year to just 18 this year. During the war, Iranian missiles damaged a sprawling U.S. airbase in Qatar and the country's natural gas refinery. Aya Batraoui, NPR News, Dubai.
20: It was 6 months ago today, President Trump launched Operation Epic Fury against Iran, a war Trump and Defense Secretary Pete Hegseth said would take weeks. This is NPR News. Despite criticism from civil rights advocates and Democrats in Congress, U.S. Immigration and Customs Enforcement is contracting for 6,000 pairs of electric shock gloves. ICE says the gloves will be used by officers to control detainees and protesters who resist. The contract with Compliant Technologies is worth nearly $17 million. Mortgage rates in the U.S. are at their highest levels in a year amid elevated inflation in the economy. NPR Stephen Bissaha says that's one reason Wall Street investors will be watching today's speech by the chairman of the Federal Reserve.
23: The average 30-year fixed-rate mortgage is 6.66%, according to Freddie Mac. Mortgage rates are largely influenced by the bond market, which has been shaken over concerns about government debt and inflation. That's why bond traders will be watching new Fed Chair Kevin Warsh's speech in Jackson Hole, Wyoming, closely.
24: Everyone's going to be, it's early in the morning, but everyone will have their popcorn out to watch.
23: Jeff DeGurian is loanDepot's chief investment officer.
24: They want to see, hey, if inflation picks back up again like everyone's worried about, what are you going to do?
23: The Fed's preferred inflation gauge showed prices rose at an annual rate of 3.7% in July. Stephen Bissaha, NPR News.
20: The National Weather Service is warning of dangerous heat in areas of the southwestern U.S. through tomorrow. I'm Dave Mattingly, NPR News in Washington.
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8: It's Morning Edition from NPR News. I'm Steve Inskeep in Washington, D.C.
0: And I'm A. Martinez in Culver City, California. A federal judge heard arguments Thursday over the latest efforts to put President Trump's name back on the Kennedy Center.
8: The board that oversees the memorial to the slain president wants to change the wording on the building soon, as early as 2 weeks from now.
0: NPR culture correspondent Anastasia Tsiolkas has been covering all of this for us. Anastasia, so early in his second term, President Trump made himself the chair of the Kennedy Center board. What does it want to do now?
1: So the board, which is now dominated by members appointed by President Trump, voted a couple of weeks ago on August 13th to close the main building of the Kennedy Center, meaning its biggest halls, its biggest performing spaces, for 2 years for renovations. And they also voted to put up a new sign on the entryway that would read, quote, "The John F. Kennedy Memorial Center for the Performing Arts, restored and renovated by President Donald J. Trump." And they say if Trump raises $100 million, they'll add a third line reading, quote, "Endowed by the Trump Kennedy Center Fund." And they're not stopping there. The board says it also wants to rename the physical grounds President Donald J. Trump Plaza. And they want that restored and renovated sign up as early as September 9th.
0: And if they don't get their way, they say the building might have to be torn down?
1: Yeah, earlier this week in their own legal filings, the board said if there's no major renovation, they might have to demolish the Kennedy Center and perhaps build something else altogether, like an outdoor amphitheater. Now, I have to note, in a statement they emailed to me afterwards, the Kennedy Center walked that back, and they called that a, quote, hypothetical scenario.
0: Okay, so how did all this land them back in court?
1: Well, this is all part of the federal lawsuit which Representative Joyce Beatty, Democrat of Ohio, originally filed last December. And the judge in the suit, Christopher R. Cooper, has already ruled that it was unlawful to rename it the Trump Kennedy Center. Only Congress has that authority since the center was created as a living memorial to President John F. Kennedy.
0: So this latest round is over the name again.
1: That's exactly it. The question really at this now is, would adding Trump's name in the way that the board wants to fundamentally be the same as renaming the center after Trump, or is it something different? Beatty and her team are arguing it's basically the same thing. In their emergency motion that led to this hearing, Beatty's lawyers quoted Yogi Berra. It's deja vu all over again. Joyce Beatty was on All Things Considered yesterday afternoon to discuss all this, and she said what she's been saying since the start of all of this.
2: The law is very clear that you cannot change what Congress has already passed.
1: She's also been making the point that the board wants to put up a sign now saying the center has been renovated and restored before anything's actually happened.
0: So what's the Trump team saying about all this?
1: So the board and Trump in his role as Kennedy Center chairman are all being represented by lawyers from the Department of Justice, from the civil division of the DOJ, and they're arguing that an enormous renovation is desperately needed and that Trump is the only person who can do it. And they're saying that adding Trump's name is not the same as changing anything.
0: I think Yogi also said it ain't over till it's over. I guess we'll find out. That's NPR's Anastasia Tsiolkas. Anastasia, thanks.
1: You bet.
8: Our discussion of this topic also ain't over because Philip Kennicott is with us. He's a longtime culture critic at The Washington Post who's been writing about President Trump's many interventions into the Kennedy Center. Mr. Kennicott, good morning.
3: Good morning.
8: What do you make of the efforts we just heard about to work around the law?
3: Well, the judge will have to decide whether or not this rather subtle attempt to get Trump's name branded onto the building a couple times is okay with the 1964 law that creates the center. But I think the real important issue here is simply the fact that we know from what's happened at the center once Donald Trump took it over, that if his name is on that building, audiences will not come back, performers will not play there, and the Kennedy Center will effectively die.
8: Wow. Why don't you just talk me through why that would be?
3: Well, so this is going way back to the beginning of the administration, when Donald Trump took over the center. It became very clear that there was a growing audience boycott. And then back in December of last year, when they literally put his name onto the building, that boycott became a kind of cascade of people leaving, artists leaving. And effectively, the center, which is meant to honor the 35th president by hosting and presenting the performing arts, they couldn't book groups to come. People were canceling. And the boycott, we can see from financial numbers, inside numbers, had a really devastating impact on the center's finances.
8: Let's talk that through. How much trouble is the Kennedy Center in as an institution?
3: Well, I think the fact that the board is asking for a two-year closure to do these renovations indicates that it's extreme trouble. They say that this is necessary to do the renovations more efficiently and cheaply. It would cost more to keep the Kennedy Center open, which has always been the path they've used in the past. They would close the Opera House, but keep the Symphony Hall open, mm-hmm. that kind of thing. This two-year closure really, I think, is about the fact that they've got nothing to put on the stage. They can't function as a center because the two essential parts of their ecosystem, the audience and the artists, don't want to be in the building if Trump's name is on it.
8: I'm thinking some of the institutions that called the Kennedy Center home have moved out. What is still there that is a regular, recurring part of the Kennedy Center program?
3: Well, the main thing, the main constituent that really is in a position that makes it impossible for them to leave is the National Symphony Orchestra. And right now, the symphony has planned to perform its upcoming season in six different halls around the city and to go on tour a lot. So they've already figured out a way to get out of the Kennedy Center because they think it's going to close. The opera company has left completely. They've broken their association with the Kennedy Center. So beyond the symphony and a chamber music series and a few other small things, these performances of something called the Millennium Stage, there's really nothing going on in the building at the moment.
8: You mean it's just empty most nights? The stages are dark most nights?
3: Yeah, I mean, if you go down there now, of course, we're in the summer, so it would always be a lot darker. But in the summer, they traditionally would have some big glitzy musical that would keep audiences coming. But I was there at the end of the regular spring season, and it was ghost-like. It was really sad. I've been going for more than a quarter century, and it's always a vibrant place. You could swing a dead cat and not hit anybody walking through the halls at this point.
8: Hmm. Do you perceive the board of the Kennedy Center doing anything about the lack of performances that you describe? In short, are they doing anything about anything except making sure that they glorify Donald Trump as much as possible?
3: I think that's the key issue here. It should be painfully clear to the board that Trump's name is toxic to the very people the center is meant to serve. So if they're not taking that fact into account, they can't actually program the building. So they're not actually keeping the building functioning at this point.
8: Philip Kennicott writes about culture and the arts for The Washington Post. Thanks for your insights. Really appreciate it.
3: Thanks for having me.
8: Hey, thanks for listening to your public radio station, which brings you Morning Edition. 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
10: I'm Sarit Lashinsky, senior producer at Cap Radio. 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
0: Good morning, I'm Amy Martinez. For more than 40 years, Peter Cullen played the voice of an iconic Transformer.
13: I am Optimus Prime.
0: Cullen died this week at his home in Los Angeles. He was 85. He told NPR that his brother Larry, a U.S. Marine, helped him shape the voice of Optimus Prime.
14: He said, well, if you're going to be a hero, be a real hero. 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
8: 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I'm Steve Inskeep.
0: And I'm A. Martinez. Federal law protects about 5% of the United States as wilderness areas. That's more territory than the state of California. Wilderness generally means no motorized access or motors. Now, though, some chainsaws are allowed. Here's the Mountain West News Bureau's Rachel Cohen.
26: I'll switch with you in like a second.
27: The Frank Church River of Noberturm Wilderness in central Idaho is one of the most remote places in the lower 48 states. A couple hours from the nearest town, a group of teens is clearing trees that have fallen over trails with axes and metal saws.
28: So like having to do a cut here makes sense.
27: Leader Marlena Nelson works for a wilderness nonprofit. The group is using traditional tools because the Wilderness Act bans motorized equipment.
28: It's really easy to kind of rush through things if you can go as quickly as possible, if you have a motorized tool to kind of do a lot of the heavy lifting. But here, this work really requires a lot of teamwork.
27: The teens push a 4-foot cross-cut saw back and forth. This is what wilderness trail maintenance usually looks like. But commercial guides who run hunting, fishing, or horseback riding trips say the hand tools aren't cutting it. Travis Bullock is an outfitter in central Idaho. He says trails he went to as a kid have all but disappeared.
29: They haven't been cleared in decades. I can think of one trail in my area. There's a sign there still, but once you look past the sign, you can't even tell it was a trail.
27: Outfitters in Idaho have been asking to use chainsaws for years, seeing debris from wildfires and disease is piling up. So they asked the Forest Service for an exemption.
29: There was a little bit of me that was pretty spiteful over the years, over the decades, that I've been told, no, you can't clear those trails. And I was frustrated. And I was like, you know what? I'm going to be the first outfitter in Idaho to use a chainsaw legally.
27: After some analysis, the Forest Service agreed chainsaws were necessary. It said its own staff and nonprofits can't keep up with the rate of falling trees. It gave the outfitters the green light to use chainsaws on several hundred miles of trail over the next 3 years. That day, Bullock took videos of his son and employee putting them to work. He says they cleared about 500 trees in a single day.
29: It felt good. The reality is, if we'd had the same three people with a crosscut saw, it would have taken us a week.
27: Bullock says he needs clear trails to get clients safely into the backcountry and to access hunting spots where he's authorized to lead trips but can't get to.
29: Wilderness was not intended to keep people out.
27: But George Nickus with the nonprofit Wilderness Watch says the Wilderness Act did aim to limit human interference.
16: It's really not even about us. It's about nature. It's about the places. It's kind of nature's Bill of Rights.
27: He thinks the Forest Service created a self-inflicted wound by slashing staff. In President Trump's second term, the agency has lost close to 6,000 permanent workers. And Nickus worries the authorization could open the door to more exemptions. Outfitters in Wyoming have also asked the Forest Service to use chainsaws. And the Trump administration is reviewing wilderness policies more broadly.
16: If they can chip away and chip away and chip away at it and make it less and less meaningful, then pretty soon it's wilderness in name only.
27: The chainsaw window ended in early August. Outfitters say they cleared thousands of trees, some piled 10 feet high, and they'll be back next year. For NPR News, I'm Rachel Cohen.
0: This is Morning Edition from NPR News. I'm A. Martinez.
8: And I'm Steve Inskeep.
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17: 12 years ago, President Obama shook the conscience of a nation. He wore a tan suit to a press conference, a suit that has since gone

0: It's not like finding a needle in a haystack, because I have found needles, but in this case, I don't even know where the haystack is.
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5: Good morning. This is the California Report. I'm Mavi Bolaños in San Francisco. Palm Springs is the latest city to approve a temporary ban on large-scale data centers as more communities across the state consider their impacts on infrastructure and the environment. KVCR's Anthony Victoria reports.
6: The Palm Springs City Council voted to enact a 45-day pause on data center approvals. Officials say its city laws currently do not mention data centers. Councilwoman Grace Garner, who proposed a moratorium, says it will allow the city to study their impacts on jobs, infrastructure, and the environment.
7: And as we've seen in other communities across the country who have not had that happen, there are really huge detriments.
6: Meanwhile, Coachella City Council finalized its ban on data centers. Coachella Mayor Frank Figueroa says they acted on the will of the people.
8: You guys made this happen. We are the policymakers fixing what we did wrong. And you told us that in and day out.
6: Coachella's citywide ban is set to take place a month from now.
5: That was KVCR news reporter Anthony Victoria. California Attorney General Rob Bonta is responding to concerns that the $17 billion settlement deal he and other attorneys general just reached with Meta is too weak. Rachel Miro reports from KQED's Silicon Valley desk.
9: Critics point out the money is paid over 10 years and $5 billion of it is contingent on TikTok and YouTube agreeing to the same rules. Bonta says the price tag is still historic, but not what he considers the most important part of the settlement.
10: The lead here is the injunctive relief, the changes that will be required of Meta, different business practices, different approaches that help reduce harm for kids. That's really the headline.
9: He says he expects the owners of TikTok, YouTube, and Snap to follow, if not the easy way, then through the courts. For the California Report, I'm Rachel Miro in San Francisco.
5: It's been 6 years since the CZU fire burned nearly 700 homes in the Santa Cruz Mountains. Less than one-third of those have been rebuilt. Here's KAZU's Aaron Malsbury with one recent success story.
11: So welcome to my new home.
12: Tonya Weekland Wilhelm lost her family home in the fire and says COVID supply chain issues and now tariffs have made rebuilding expensive.
13: That's part of why I almost gave up. I put all my insurance money into the pre-clearances, the septic and geotechnical and stuff like that. And then there came a point where I wasn't going to be able to do it.
12: She was about to put her land on the market when she learned about the Santa Cruz County Long-Term Recovery Group. The local nonprofit helped her rebuild from the ground up.
13: It made my life so much easier. I can't even explain or put a number on the value of them doing all of the paperwork and everything for me,
12: Executive Director Tanya Schweitzer formed the Long-Term Recovery Group after rebuilding her own home, which burned down in the CZU fire. She still remembers the kindness of a neighbor whose house had not burned. He ran PVC pipes from his well to his neighbors.
14: So I just came back on my property one day, and I had water. And that is...

0: is sort of the impetus of this, right? That is that community effort, the barn raising of it.
1: That helped inspire the nonprofit, which works with people affected by fires and major storms. It's the only group in the county doing disaster case management.
0: They're financially vetted and also vetted for vulnerabilities, and of course to make sure that the damage to their homes is disaster related.
1: Schweitzer says because of careful groundwork, they have a high success rate. Volunteer work and donations keep the projects well below market rate. Weekland Wilhelm's house would have cost around $700,000 to rebuild, but the long-term recovery group brought costs down to $250,000. Still, Weekland Wilhelm, like many homeowners, had to borrow. Schweitzer says the group is happy to talk to hesitant lenders.
0: When Tanya presented the budget, they looked at her like, what do you take us for? Like, nobody can build for that. You know, that amount of money, it's impossible to build what you're proposing.
1: So the recovery group sat down with the bankers and explained what they do.
0: And with that, she was able to achieve a construction loan to build the home to bridge that gap.
1: Most of their projects have been renovations. Weekland Wilhelm's house is the first the long-term recovery group has completely rebuilt from architectural plans. Standing in the newly completed home, construction project manager Dylan Childs says the project would not have been possible without committed volunteers who spent weeks working on the foundation, framing, and walls.
2: The dedication they have, the willingness to come out on this hill to do this hard work with me has just been tremendous, and I can't thank them enough.
1: Childs worked at Habitat for Humanity for years. He brought some of the volunteers and traditions over, including a special gift for Weekland Wilhelm's house dedication.
3: One of our volunteers was a high school woodshop teacher for a career. He made sure to build very detailed jewelry boxes for each homeowner, and we gifted them their keys inside the jewelry box. John Reisdorf isn't with us anymore. He made a few extra boxes. This one's for you. Welcome home, Tanya.
1: Child says the old-growth redwood of the box was likely milled from some of the same trees as Weekland Wilhelm's original home. The new house also includes redwood from some of the trees cut after the fire. That was important to Weekland Wilhelm.
4: I had to find someone to mill them, and that was an expense. But, you know, I'm so glad I did that.
1: She says one of the best construction moments was raising the first wall with family and volunteers.
4: Hopefully, you know, this story will inspire people to keep persevering through their hardships and to support people that need it.
1: As soon as she has final clearance from the county, Weekland Wilhelm will move back in, along with her mother, who owned the land before her. In Boulder Creek for the California Report, I'm Erin Malsbury.
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6: And that is the California Report for Friday, August 28th. We're a production of KQED News. Our engineers are Steve Fox, Brendan Willard, Jim Bennett, and Chris Griley. Our producers are Catherine Monahan, Chris Allam, and Billy Cruz. Our senior editor is Angela Corral. Our managing editor is Ted Goldberg. And our editor-in-chief is Ethan Tovin Lindsay. I'm Adi Bolaños. Thank you for listening, and have a great day.
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9: Madeline from Rockland says that although she doesn't always enjoy listening to the news, she can always rely on Cap Radio to give her the facts she needs. 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
10: Good morning. We have the story of one American couple who traveled for a pilgrimage to Nepal. After this week's floods, their family gathered in Washington hoping for news and for help. It's Morning Edition from NPR News. It's 6 months into the U.S. and Israeli war against Iran. I'm Martinez.
11: And I'm Steve Inskeep. The Iranian regime is still in power. People inside the country talk of shortages of medicine and a government that keeps executing people. An artist who said you've got to fight for your right to partay now makes music with his sons. It's Friday, August 28th. This day in 1957, Senator Strom Thurmond spoke for 24 hours against a civil rights bill. His record stood until 2025, when Senator Cory Booker spoke 25 hours against President Trump. The news is next.
12: Live from NPR News in Washington, I'm Windsor Johnston. Today marks 6 months since the United States and Israel went to war with Iran, with direct talks essentially at a standstill. NPR's Hadil Alshanti reports Tehran, in the meantime, has turned the Strait of Hormuz into its strategic weapon.
13: When Israel and the U.S. went to war with Iran on February 28th, one of the stated goals was to bring down the regime in Tehran. While the killing of Ayatollah Ali Khamenei delivered a blow to the Islamic Republic, Iran's leaders have managed to hold on to power, and instead of collapsing, the regime has taken an even harder line. In the past 6 months, Iran blockaded the Strait of Hormuz, disrupting global oil supplies that have been felt at the gas pump worldwide. The war has had severe economic consequences for Iran. The cost of living has skyrocketed. Some Iranians say they're buying groceries on credit and find it hard to track down medicine. Hadil Alshalchi, NPR News, Istanbul.
12: Devastating floods have killed at least 538 people in Nepal, with more than 1,500 others still missing, including 90 Americans. NPR's Michelle Kellerman reports international aid is moving into the region as rescue crews struggle to reach some of the hardest-hit communities.
14: The head of the UN mission in Nepal, Lila Peters Yaya, says the floods have wiped out 35 bridges and destroyed about 25 miles of roads in Nepal. And that's making humanitarian efforts all the more complicated.
15: So you have one municipality where, you know, it's impossible to reach by road, and all the aid is being delivered by the government by helicopter.
14: She says the Nepalese government is deploying temporary bridges, and the UN is trying to help with that. The UN has offered an initial $2.5 million in humanitarian aid for Nepal, and the Swiss government is pitching in $1 million more. Michelle Kellerman, NPR News, Washington.
12: A federal judge is weighing another effort to put President Trump's name back on the Kennedy Center in Washington, D.C. NPR's Anastasia Zaloukas reports a previous court decision said that only Congress has the authority to change the venue's official name.
16: The board and Trump in his role as Kennedy Center chairman are all being represented by lawyers from the Department of Justice, from the civil division of the DOJ, and they're arguing that an enormous renovation is desperately needed and that Trump is the only person who can do it. And they're saying that adding Trump's name is not the same as changing anything.
12: NPR's Anastasia Zaloukas. Federal Reserve Chair Kevin Warsh will deliver a speech today in Jackson Hole, Wyoming. Investors will be listening for clues about how he plans to tackle inflation and where interest rates may be heading. You're listening to NPR News from Washington. The World Health Organization says the Ebola outbreak is over in Uganda, but NPR's Jonathan Lambert reports that's not the case in other parts of the region.
17: It's been over 42 days since Uganda reported a new case of Ebola. This milestone marks the end of their outbreak, which only infected 20 people. The outbreak in DRC is still growing fast. Over 5,700 people have gotten sick, and over 2,700 have died, according to Africa CDC. The true toll is likely much greater, officials say, but the response has improved in recent weeks. More people are seeking treatment at clinics, and the number of beds has increased by about 40% compared to last month. While there are no approved vaccines for the kind of Ebola that's spreading, tens of thousands of doses of a different Ebola vaccine just arrived. Officials are hopeful it can provide some protection, and health workers will start receiving shots today. Jonathan Lambert, NPR News.
12: A town council race in Gila Bend, Arizona, came down to the luck of the draw after both candidates finished with exactly 67 votes. Under Arizona law, a tied election can be decided by chance, so officials used a high card draw. Athena Guerrero drew the three of clubs, while Jesus Rubalcava drew the three of spades, giving him the win because spades ranked higher. It's not the first time Rubalcava has won office this way. In 2014, he tied another candidate with 105 votes apiece and won that council seat when a judge flipped a dollar coin and it landed on tails. This is NPR.
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19: President Trump enrages ranchers with the new beef import plan. On the next Friday News Roundup, how a move to lower the cost of meat has Americans more frustrated over Trump's economic policies. Plus, nearly half of U.S. states sue to block new mail-in voting rules ahead of the midterms, and the country loses its great unifier, Dolly Parton. All next time on 1A.
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11: It's Morning Edition from NPR News. I'm Steve Inskeep in Washington, D.C.
23: And I'm A. Martinez in Culver City, California. It's been 2 days since nearly 30-foot-high waves raced down a river between Tibet and Nepal, wiping away communities for miles downstream.
11: Police in Nepal say the death toll has risen to more than 500 people, and that is just on the Nepal side of the border. More than 1,500 people in total are still missing.
23: NPR's Dia Hadid covers Nepal. She's on the line with us now. Dia, so it's been 2 days. What's the latest information about these floods?
24: Search and rescue efforts are still ongoing. The waters receded from most places, leaving behind mud and debris. But Santosh Pandey from the aid group Oxfam says one of the worst affected areas, Raswa, is still only accessible by helicopter. So that's how they're getting aid in.
25: So we are coordinating with the government, providing support basically on non-food items and hygiene kits.
24: But because that area is largely inaccessible, it also means the death count is likely to rise further. And now authorities are warning that there might be secondary floods because there's still an overflowing lake in the area where experts say the first glacier collapsed, blocking up a river valley and triggering those major floods. There's concern it might burst. David Fisher is head of Nepal's Red Cross delegation.
26: We're worried, of course, for the population and for the safety of our own colleagues. We don't have a full view about what kind of intensity would come in a second flood.
24: He says for now, in other devastated areas, aid is getting in.
23: Yeah, it sounds like that area is still very dangerous. So what does that mean for the rescue efforts? Are more people likely to be found? Any hope of that?
24: Nepali authorities say they've now rescued more than 1,500 people. Some survivors recounted how they fled into forested hills, so there is hope for others. But the situation is so very uncertain. We don't even know yet if those rescued people were even included in the list of the missing.
23: Yeah, we mentioned how the State Department says 90 Americans are among the foreigners missing. Any of them at all? Have any of them been found?
24: Yeah, to be clear, the State Department says impacted, not missing. And it appears many of those Americans were Hindu pilgrims, like the in-laws of 28-year-old Ariadna Riley. Her husband's parents are 64-year-old Neelam Kumari Sharma and 65-year-old Ramesh Sharma. She tells NPR, they retired and saved to make a pilgrimage to circle Mount Kailash in Tibet. It's a mountain revered by Hindus.
0: They were really excited. They were eager to be able to participate in, for them, an incredible event.
24: She says they haven't heard anything so far.
0: We have been tirelessly looking for them. That's just been the most torturous part that anyone can imagine, is not knowing where your family is.
23: Yeah, Dia, that sounds absolutely awful. Has the State Department said anything more about this?
24: President Trump expressed his sorrow in the White House yesterday and said his administration offered any help that Nepal needs. So far, the State Department says it's deployed $500,000 to rescue efforts. David Fisher from the Red Cross says they're calling for solidarity.
26: Not just for the first ration for the first day, but to really put them back on their feet.
24: And solidarity to help Nepal mitigate the impact of human-caused climate change, which, frankly, they've barely contributed to, but are paying a massive price.
26: The climate change is absolutely accelerating disasters. We're not going to be able to cope with them if we don't invest very substantially in risk reduction, early warning.
24: To help people flee before the waters come.
23: All right, that's NPR's Dia Hadid, who covers Nepal. Dia, thank you.
24: You're welcome, A.
1: Americans who are waiting for news from Nepal include Shreya Ahuja. She lives in North Carolina. She's now in Washington, D.C. with other family members, where they have gathered, hoping for the safety of Shreya's parents, Deepak and Madhu Ahuja, who were visiting Nepal when the floods began. Welcome to the program.
2: Hi, Steve. Thank you for having me on the show.
1: I'm sorry for what you're going through. Can you tell me something about your parents?
2: Well, they're the best parents in the world, but I'm sure any daughter would say that. We grew up in Dallas. They're both born in India, so they immigrated here in the 90s. They are U.S. citizens, both small business owners in Dallas. They've worked really hard to build the lives that they have. And it was my dad's 60th birthday, and so they chose this pilgrimage trek because it was his birthday wish list.
1: 60th birthday, and you said pilgrimage trek. What was the organization and what was the trek supposed to be?
2: So the trek was to Mount Kailash, which is a holy site for many religions, but especially for us Hindus. And they were traveling with the Isha Foundation Sacred Walks.
1: Okay. And when did you last hear from your parents?
2: They were checking in with us periodically during the trip, either via text or uploading photos into our shared album. And then I last talked with them on the phone, my time, August 25th, 7:30 p.m. That's when they told me that they had completed their trek, which we actually were the most worried about, them physically making it through the trek. They had actually gotten to meet the spiritual leader, which they were extremely excited by and felt like they had been blessed. And then they told me they were in Saga in China and departing shortly for the border. And this was just hours before they reached the border and were impacted by the floods.
1: So you had reached the moment where you thought they were beyond any risk, any danger.
2: Essentially, yeah.
1: When did you begin to think they might be in trouble?
2: So I went to sleep that night after talking to my parents. I went to work the next morning. I was at work for 15 minutes and I saw a few of my aunts start texting about flash flooding in Nepal. And I tried texting them. I tried calling them. And initially, I wasn't too concerned. I feel like everyone thinks, what are the chances that they were in that exact spot?
1: Yeah.
2: But we did receive confirmation about 10 minutes later from the Isha Foundation via email that they had a group of about 77 people that were impacted, and our parents were part of that group.
1: I'm so sorry. What other evidence do you have of what may have happened to them?
2: My sister was sharing location with them, and so her last location of them is about an hour before the flood hit and is in the exact spot that the Isha Foundation reported that they would be. And that location is the Girang border crossing that is at the border of China and Nepal. And there is CCTV footage with a timestamp of exactly when that flash flooding happens and entirely destroys the building that they were supposed to be in.
1: I'm so sorry. Now, I know that your family is gathered here in Washington, D.C., I guess to be close to information if you can, and maybe to support each other as well. What have your hours and days been like?
2: It's all essentially been one long day. Haven't really slept. I think we're all well aware that the situation is dynamic for our parents. Even if they're fine somewhere now, they may not be in a few hours, and we're just really hoping that we can get to them in time.
1: Thank you for sharing that. What help do you want from people who are listening?
2: Call your local legislators. We've been doing that as well to see if the U.S. can provide support for the American citizens, including my parents that are there. We would really love to see more inter-nation collaboration with India, Nepal, China, and the U.S. all working hand in hand. I know from friends who work with SpaceX that Starlink has made efforts to put down dishes in Nepal, but are currently not authorized to. So we would love to see that as well. These are all tangible things that could really help us get into contact with people on the ground.
1: I suppose the hope here is that there may be people who are just out of communication at this time. Is that right?
2: That's definitely the hope.
1: Well, Shreya Ahuja, thank you very much for taking the time. I really appreciate the insights.
2: Thank you for having me.
23: In other news now, let's turn to President Trump's feud with a neighbor and longtime ally. On the first day of his second term, Trump signed an order renaming the Gulf of Mexico the Gulf of America. Now, he's made a similar move to rename Lake Ontario. Here's NPR's Danielle Kurtzleben.
12: Trump announced the proposed change in a video this week, using a Sharpie to rewrite the lake's name on a map.
3: And all it takes is a good pen and some intelligence. So Lake Ontario, that's gone. Lake America.
12: Yesterday, he signed an executive order changing the name for official U.S. government purposes. The reason, Trump said, is that Canada treats the U.S. unfairly on trade.
3: People oftentimes, they'll ask me, who's the worst to deal with on trade? And I said, that's easy, Canada. They are the worst to trade. And they feel entitled, and just we can't have that.
12: Trump, in fact, negotiated a trade pact with Canada and Mexico in his first term, the USMCA. But despite that, he has repeatedly imposed or threatened tariffs on Canadian goods this term. Canada retaliated with measures like tariffs and boycotts, for example, pulling American booze off liquor store shelves. Last week, 50% U.S. tariffs on a variety of Canadian goods took effect after trade talks broke down between the countries. Canadian Prime Minister Mark Carney said that the U.S., quote, asked too much and they offered too little. He added this.
4: More fundamentally, the cumulative effect of U.S. demands revealed the limits of their commitment to a true economic partnership.
12: Carney announced dollar-for-dollar retaliatory tariffs, but he also suggested that Canada has further significant leverage when it comes to U.S. energy imports. It's not clear what the name change could achieve on this front. Again, it only applies to how the U.S. government refers to the lake. The body of water itself has a U.S. side and a Canada side, with the border cutting down the middle. Though in announcing the order, Deputy Staff Secretary Ben Moss said that the U.S. side is bigger.
5: This is a lake that has most of its volume in the United States. The deepest parts of the lake sit in United States territory, so this will reflect that this is an American lake.
12: Meanwhile, polls have also repeatedly shown that a majority of Americans dislike Trump's tariff policies. Danielle Kurtzleben, NPR News, The White House.
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10: I'm just a sweet. 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
1: 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I'm Steve Inskeep.
23: And I'm Amy Martinez. He has one of the most iconic voices in all of hip-hop.

0: So, right off the bat, when I see an album that's called Thank You, and you got a song called Thank You, I want to know who you're thanking.
1: So it has to be a who. It has to be one person.
0: I guess I assumed. And you know what happens when someone assumes.
1: No comment from me. It's interesting. So when we made this song, it was late in the record. We were at our home studio that I share with Davis and Skylar, my two sons. And then, so I think a lot of my feeling in that moment was, you know, I was very grateful, very thankful. That I never expected to sort of just be making this record and that I get to do it in this way that is exactly how I want to do it. I'm very lucky in my art. I'm not having to do some very compromised sort of art meets commerce situation.
0: It's a weird feeling thing, right? I mean, having to basically do your art knowing that you have to sell it, right? I mean, does it change the artistry?
1: That, and I just wonder, has it always historically been the case that just the world is not particularly kind to art and artists, right? Mm-hmm. And on a business level, it's just becomes harder and harder for people to just literally just exist and get by making what they're really supposed to be making on this planet and aligning with their passion.

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3: It's Morning Edition from NPR News. I'm A. Martinez.
4: And I'm Steve Inskeep. Jury deliberations are underway in the triple murder case against Lindsay Clancy, who was accused of killing her three children back in 2023. This story is going to last about 3 minutes. It includes graphic descriptions of violence against children, and it does mention suicide. So here we go. Reporter Deborah Becker from our member station WBUR is our guide to this story in Plymouth, Massachusetts. Deborah, good morning.
5: Good morning.
4: How did the two sides frame their closing arguments?
5: Well, both sides agree that Lindsay Clancy was struggling with her mental health, but prosecutors said she was well enough to intentionally plan the killings. Assistant District Attorney Jennifer Sprague said Clancy wanted to kill herself and her children.
6: She left them discarded on the basement floor like broken toys because she was done playing the game.
5: But her defense argued that Clancy was not criminally responsible because she wasn't in her right mind. Attorney Kevin Reddington says she repeatedly tried to get help.
7: You heard the testimony. You know her concerns. You know her fears. Does this seem like a young lady that didn't care?
5: Reddington says Clancy was experiencing postpartum psychosis.
4: So no doubt here that she did it. The question is her state of mind. How did each present evidence to back up its claims about the state of mind?
5: Well, the defense called forensic psychologist Paul Zeisel. He said proof that Clancy was psychotic was that she said she heard a voice.
8: Ordering her, telling her that she didn't have any choice, but she had to kill her children, and then kill herself.
5: But the prosecution countered with forensic psychologist Kirk Halbrun. He said it's not typical for someone with psychosis to hear a voice only once.
9: That would be a very, very unusual pattern or manifestation of how this kind of thing comes about.
4: Okay, so those are the experts. What did Clancy's family say?
5: They all detailed Clancy's efforts to get treatment. Some of the most emotional testimony during all of this came from her now ex-husband, Patrick Clancy. He testified that Clancy was depressed for months and expressed intermittent thoughts about harming the kids.
10: You know, it was very confusing because a minute later she was making them lunch or playing with them or, you know, getting ready for bed or whatever it was.
5: Jurors also heard the 911 call Patrick Clancy made when he arrived home to the tragedy. It was so harrowing that the judge barred it from being released.
4: So talk me through what the jurors face here. Of course, this is a matter of law. So what is the decision as the law frames it for the jury members?
5: There are a couple of options for the jury, which is made up of 9 women and 3 men. Those include convicting her of first-degree murder or finding her not guilty because of her mental health. Now, to reach that verdict, they'd have to find she did not know right from wrong or that she could not obey the law. Now, these so-called insanity defenses rarely succeed, but in this case, criminal defense attorneys say a jury might believe that the only reason a mother would do something like this is if she was mentally ill.
4: Okay. Deborah Becker from our member station WBUR, thanks so much.
5: Thanks for having me.
4: And if you or someone you know may be considering suicide or is in crisis, call or text the Suicide and Crisis Lifeline, which is 988.
3: 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A conservative group of current and former diplomats is offering a different incentive, rewards to employees who fight DEI and help with deportations. Here's NPR's Michelle Kellerman.
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2: From Marketplace in Washington, I'm Kimberly Adams. Federal Reserve Chairman Kevin Warsh just wrapped up speaking at the Economic Symposium in Jackson Hole, Wyoming. In his prepared keynote address, Warsh expressed concern about higher inflation. He also doubled down on his reluctance to continue the Fed practice of providing so-called forward guidance. In plain English, that's when the Fed shares what it's planning to do with interest rates in the near future. Warsh once again advocated for scaling that back.
4: In normal times, the role of forward guidance should be limited and circumscribed. Otherwise, it risks creating ambiguity in the name of clarity. Oversharing policy deliberations and overcommitting to future decisions can lead markets, businesses, and households astray. And I believe when policymakers make quasi-commitments on interest rates throughout the cycle, we inhibit our own freedom to make the right calls when it's time to decide.
2: Let's see how the markets are reacting to the Fed chairman's speech with a check of the numbers. The Dow Jones Industrial Average is up 141 points, that's 0.3%. The S&P 500 is up 0.4%. The NASDAQ is also up 0.4%. And the 10-year Treasury yield is up at 4.67%. Even with persistent inflation, people are somehow finding room in their budgets for new electronics. Best Buy announced this week it's raising its outlook. This comes after a strong second quarter where the company's same-store sales increased 4.1%. Marketplace's Stephanie Hughes looks at what's going on.
5: The market for televisions has not been what you'd call booming recently, partly because TVs haven't changed much recently. But now there's a new kind called an RGB television. Wedbush's Matthew McCartney says it's meant to create a really vivid picture.
6: When you're watching that movie with that dark scene, those blacks actually look really black, and then those colors can really pop.
5: Shoppers have been going to Best Buy to check out those colors. And while they may not be buying the biggest and fanciest new TVs, which can cost thousands, they're still upgrading.
6: It's the piece of equipment that's bringing people into the door. I mean, we call that the halo effect. You know, we saw this TV, it's out of our budget, but there is something else that, you know, it actually is a little bit better than what we had before.
5: Domestic TV sales at Best Buy went up more than 10% in the second quarter from last year. Computer sales also grew. That's mostly due to the average selling price being up significantly, driven by high memory costs. But also, BDO's Natalie Cutler says people who bought computers during the pandemic are now itching for new ones.
7: All of those systems are now becoming more outdated.
5: Also, Cutler points out some people want new computers that can better support AI applications. She says as artificial intelligence develops, it could potentially spur a whole new round of computer purchases a year or so from now. I'm Stephanie Hughes for Marketplace.
3: Marketplace Morning Report is supported by Horizon 3, bringing the attacker's perspective to cybersecurity by helping organizations autonomously test, fix, and verify their defenses against AI-powered threats. Horizon3.ai. And by VantageScore, the predictive credit score that helps lenders accurately assess an additional 33 million consumers using accurate alternative and trended data. VantageScore.com.
2: We've spent a lot of time on this show reporting on the financial challenges facing rural healthcare in this country. Big cuts to social safety net programs are exacerbating what were already challenging conditions. Late last year, as part of the big Republican tax and spending law, the federal government announced the Rural Health Transformation Program, a $50 billion initiative to improve the health of rural residents. With many states beginning to hand out some of that money, Sarah Tribble with our partner KFF Health News

0: reports on how Louisiana is directing some of that cash to tech firms.
1: As Chief Innovation Officer for the state of Louisiana, Josh Flegg's whole job is to help companies get started in one of the poorest states in the nation. So when the state set aside $20 million in seed money every year for 5 years to start new companies, well, Flegg's first thought was,
2: wow, that's a lot of money. And look, that's a lot of money for what we do. And what we do is deploy early stage capital to startups that are trying to build technology companies effectively.
1: Louisiana is tapping federal dollars that come from the Rural Health Transformation Program. The state reports some of the highest rates of chronic illnesses like diabetes, obesity, and heart disease. If you're an entrepreneur using data analysis to help people control their blood sugar or fix their sleep apnea, well, there's plenty of folks in Louisiana. Flegg says Louisiana's challenges are now opportunities.
2: Silicon Valley specifically, for most of its existence, has not needed much of what Louisiana has had to offer.
1: One of those Bay Area companies that wants to take on the opportunity is Carrot Health. Co-founder Kevin Zhao is an engineer who created a technology platform that connects patients to care, like helping cancer patients get into specialists and schedule chemotherapy fast. He says Carrot has had successful pilots at large health systems, but there was a lot of competition there.
3: We started to kind of pay more attention to rural health because there wasn't a lot of existing infrastructure. And that was really good for us because we were able to come in very quickly. A lot of the hospitals really needed this kind of service.
1: Carrot hopes to get $3 million from Louisiana. The Trump administration has encouraged states to set aside some of their transformation dollars for technology startups. A handful of other states have, including South Carolina and Georgia. Companies make their pitches directly to the states, and in turn, the states have to run their finalist list by federal leaders for review. And Louisiana has an added incentive to choose carefully. Once a company is approved for funding, it may also end up making money for the state, because Louisiana plans to take an equity stake in each company it funds. The state's innovation chief, Josh Flegg, explains.
2: If we're good, we'll make more money than we spent. Either way, like, it's going to go back into improving healthcare outcomes.
1: About 200 companies are competing for a slice of Louisiana's money. State leaders plan to announce the awards in early fall. In Washington, D.C., I'm Sarah Jane Tribble.
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6: Good morning. Federal Reserve Chair Kevin Warsh delivered a much-awaited speech today. What is he signaling about inflation and how that impacts households and businesses? It's Morning Edition from NPR News. It's 6 months into the U.S. and Israeli war against Iran. I'm Martinez.
7: And I'm Steve Inskeep. The Iranian regime is still in power. People inside the country talk of shortages of medicine and a government that keeps executing people. An artist who said you've got to fight for your right to partay now makes music with his sons. It's Friday, August 28th. This day in 1957, Senator Strom Thurmond spoke for 24 hours against a civil rights bill. His record stood until 2025, when Senator Cory Booker spoke 25 hours against President Trump. The news is next.
8: Live from NPR News in Washington, I'm Windsor Johnston. Federal Reserve Chair Kevin Warsh says inflation is too high, but is offering few clues about where interest rates are heading. In a closely watched speech in Jackson Hole, Wyoming today, Warsh said the Fed needs flexibility to respond to the economy rather than feel bound by Wall Street expectations.
9: We should not indulge a regime in which market participants are looking primarily to the Fed for their next trade. The economic literature has long described the distorting effects, what it called the Hall of Mirrors problem. If markets rely materially on the Fed's guidance, and the Fed relies on market prices, we're more likely to be blinded to new developments.
8: Warsh says inflation is running above the Fed's 2% target, adding that the focus right now should be on prices. Officials in China say five people have died and more than 500 others remain missing on the Tibet side of the China-Nepal border after catastrophic flooding this week. Rescue crews have reached the hardest hit area after operations were briefly suspended over fears an upstream lake could overflow. NPR's Jennifer Pack reports from Beijing.
10: The lake was formed after an enormous chunk of ice snapped off a glacier, triggering waves of mud, water, and ice barreling down the Himalayas on Wednesday. Trees and homes were swept away or submerged. Chinese state media showed aerial shots of the Jilong border checkpoint buried under a mudslide, including a six-story building. Some of the debris jammed up the water. A lake started forming upstream, and it's been filling up. It's also been raining in the area. Chinese rescue workers are racing to reduce the risk of more flooding, and police in Nepal say the Chinese have told them to be on alert on their side of the border. Jennifer Pak, NPR News, Beijing.
8: A judge in California has ruled that the Pentagon cannot designate the AI company Anthropic as a supply chain risk. NPR's Jeff Brumfield reports the ruling came over the use of artificial intelligence in warfare.
11: In her 59-page ruling, District Judge Rita Lynn said that the Pentagon violated Anthropic's First Amendment rights when it designated the company, quote, a supply chain risk. The government argued that Anthropic's technology could threaten national security, but Judge Lynn said they never produced the proof. Rather, she said the Pentagon tried to use the designation to, quote, make a public example out of Anthropic. The fight began after Anthropic tried to put limits on its technology. It demanded the Pentagon not use its AI tools for fully autonomous weapons or the mass surveillance of Americans. Jeff Brumfield, NPR News.
8: On Wall Street, the Dow was up 207 points. This is NPR News. Canada is backing part of its retaliation in the escalating trade war with the U.S. Ottawa had threatened tariffs on about $20 billion in American goods after President Trump announced new 50% tariffs on Canadian imports. But Canada has now removed U.S. seafood from that list, bringing some relief to fishermen in Maine. Michael Livingston of Maine Public reports.
12: Canada says it made the change after meeting with seafood industry leaders to, quote, protect against broader economic harms. Maine typically exports more than half of its annual lobster landings to Canada for processing, bringing in over $1 billion a year.
13: This sort of back and forth trade of the product across the border has been something that's kept both industries thriving for many, many years now.
12: Maine Lobstermen Association head Patrice McCarran says the tariffs would have disrupted that market overnight, reducing revenue for lobstermen. Maine Republican Senator Susan Collins, who's in a tough race for re-election, criticized the Trump administration for starting the trade war, saying border states' economies are inextricably linked to trade with Canada. For NPR News, I'm Michael Livingston in Kennebunk, Maine.
8: Testimony has ended in the Las Vegas murder trial of the man accused of ordering the 1996 killing of rap artist Tupac Shakur. The defense rested its case Thursday. Closing arguments are set to begin next week. Dwayne Davis has pleaded not guilty to murder. Shakur was 25 years old when he was fatally shot near the Las Vegas Strip. On Wall Street, the Dow up 185 points, the Nasdaq up 150. This is NPR.
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15: President Trump enrages ranchers with the new beef import plan. On the next Friday News Roundup, how a move to lower the cost of meat has Americans more frustrated over Trump's economic policies. Plus, nearly half of U.S. states sue to block new mail-in voting rules ahead of the midterms, and the country loses its great unifier, Dolly Parton. All next time on 1A.
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7: It's Morning Edition from NPR News. I'm Steve Inskeep in Washington, D.C.
6: And I'm A. Martinez in Los Angeles, California. Federal Reserve Chairman Kevin Warsh spoke this morning at the Jackson Lake Lodge in Wyoming. The elevation for this annual Fed conference is 6,800 feet, and the stakes for the central banker were equally high. That's because investors were disappointed last month when Warsh promised to curb inflation but did not say how. NPR Scott Horsley joins us now. Scott, so did Warsh give the markets what they wanted this morning?
20: A little bit. He stressed that the Fed's primary concern right now is fighting inflation. He says the labor market looks to be pretty stable, investment strong, credit markets don't seem overly restrictive. But he added, whether you measure the consumer inflation by the Consumer Price Index or the Commerce Department yardstick that the Fed typically relies on, inflation is just too darn high.
21: None of these measures are perfect, but they all tell a similar story. Inflation is running above our 2% target. So the Fed's predominant focus right now should be on prices.
20: And while Warsh remained tight-lipped about his own outlook, investors took those comments as a sign that interest rates may be going up. Before the Fed chairman spoke this morning, investors were putting the odds of a September rate hike at about 1 in 3. After Warsh spoke, those odds increased, and investors now see the likelihood of a September rate hike as better than 50-50.
6: All right. So what else did Warsh have to say?
20: He reiterated his concern that too much telegraphing about interest rates by the Fed can tie the central bank's hands and also distort market signals. That's why he's really allergic to saying a whole lot about what the central bank might do in the future. Some players have said, look, don't tell us where interest rates are going next month or the next 6 months, but give us a general idea of how you might react to this or that economic indicator. Warsh says those indicators are not always a reliable signal of what's happening with the economy, so he argues it's better for the Fed to keep quiet and just do its job.
21: If the Fed gets inflation wrong and judges the economy wrong, who gets the worst of it? Not the financial high flyers. Hardworking Americans are the ones left to deal with inflation that's too high or jobs that suddenly appear less secure.
20: Warsh is effectively arguing, don't judge me and my Fed colleagues by what we do or don't say in these public settings. Judge us by the results at the gas station in the supermarket.
6: Yeah, and Scott, you know, Warsh has been very optimistic about the cost-cutting prospects of artificial intelligence. Did he get into that today?
20: He did. He is optimistic about the long-term prospects of artificial intelligence to boost productivity and bring down costs, although he says there are still big questions about who's going to make money off that and what it might mean for workers. In any case, while the AI boom might usher in lower costs in the years to come, Matthew Lazzetti, who's chief economist at Deutsche Bank, warns right now the massive investment in data centers to support AI is having the opposite effect. It's driving up the cost of construction and computer chips.
22: In the near term, at least, there's clear evidence that AI is an inflationary force, but there's hope that over the medium term, is if we look, you know, several years out, it will begin to be a disinflationary force by lifting productivity growth, making the economy far more productive and therefore putting downward pressure on prices as we look ahead.
20: Now, Warsh stressed that his views on AI will not affect the Fed's decision on interest rates in the short run, but this is a big source of attention for the Fed chairman. He describes this as a hinge point in history.
1: All right, that's NPR's Scott Horsley. Scott, thanks a lot.
20: You're welcome.
2: David Wilcox has been listening with us. He's at Bloomberg Economics and the Peterson Institute for International Economics, and he worked for many years at the Fed. Welcome.
3: Good to be with you.
2: Having listened to the chairman, do you feel you better understand how the Fed sees the economy right now?
3: You know, maybe a little bit. I thought he had kind of a hybrid message this morning. I thought Scott Horsley characterized it very well. The opening sections were a stout defense of his refusal to telegraph much about his thinking about the economy or where he thinks monetary policy will go in the future. And then in the later portions of the speech, he proceeded to tell us quite a bit more than he's done in the past.
2: He also said the predominant focus right now, with a little pause there, should be on prices, meaning he's more worried about that than employment, which is the other thing the Fed is supposed to keep track of. Does that tell you anything?
3: It was a key statement in the speech. It told us where his predominant concern is, and that is that inflation is running too high. It's been above the Fed's 2% target for 5 years, and he recognizes that's a situation that he and his policymaker colleagues need to repair.
2: Now, let's think about the situation here. Prices remain elevated. They have been for a long time. Inflation remains elevated for a long time, but only, it's not 9%. It's a little over the 2% that the Fed wants. Is it truly hard to get it to move down?
3: Well, there's not a pleasant solution to it. And the conventional, there's two ways you could get there. One is through good luck. We could get a good break and prices could just unexpectedly prove weaker than expected. And we get back to 2% inflation in sort of a magical way. The more conventional and frankly, probably more plausible pathway is a little bit of economic pain. And that's why the Fed always wants to proceed carefully in terms of its decision making, because you don't get there for free. What does that mean? It means raising interest rates, creating a little more slack in the economy, putting some people out of work, all for the sake of getting inflation back to 2%. It is not pleasant. It's necessary.
2: Meaning I might lose my job. I might pay a higher interest rate for a house or a car or a credit card, those kinds of things. Somebody gets hurt, but the overall economy hopefully is more healthy.
3: That's right. And in the long term, the evidence is really clear. An economy that's functioning with low, stable, and predictable inflation works better for the broad population than one where inflation is either too high or too unpredictable.
2: Scott mentioned that Warsh is a big proponent of artificial intelligence, and we have all these questions about how the giant AI build-out is affecting the economy and maybe affecting the Fed's thinking about interest rates. He says it doesn't affect their decisions right now. But how is AI likely to affect the Fed and the job it's trying to do as more of it comes online and as investment continues into the trillions?
3: Well, it's going to be an interesting tug of war. Pulling in one direction is all the investment that's going into building out AI capacity, the data centers that are sprouting up all across the country, investment in chips and compute power and all the rest. That's having an inflationary impact by driving people's electricity rates up and making water more scarce.
2: Mm-hmm.
3: On the other end, eventually, the promise is, the hope, that AI will make us all more productive, we'll be able to produce more with less labor effort, and that should be disinflationary. So the big uncertainty and a huge topic of debate in people of my circles is which of these forces will win out and at what time horizon.
2: People are very conscious that they may be paying higher electric rates because of the demand for electricity for AI. Is that also happening with credit? There is so much demand for companies to borrow to build data centers that it raises interest rates for anything else that anybody wants to borrow for.
3: You bet. That investment demand is one ingredient that's going into making interest rates as high as they are today. But it's not the only ingredient. The avalanche of federal borrowing that's happening right now is probably the biggest contributor. We're just simply running deficits at the federal government level that are too big to be sustained. That's probably the major force driving interest rates up.
2: David Wilcox with the Peterson Institute for International Economics. Thanks so much.
3: Thanks, and good to be with you.
2: You too.
1: This Sunday, NASA's latest space telescope is scheduled to lift off from Cape Canaveral in Florida. The $4.3 billion observatory is expected to reveal information about the nature of the universe and discover a multitude of planets orbiting distant stars. Joe Palca has this preview of the Roman telescope's mission.
0: The telescope is named for Nancy Grace Roman, NASA's first chief astronomer. One of its goals is to find more exploding stars called Type 1a supernovas. Cosmologist Daniel Skolnick of Duke University says this will help validate the accepted model that explains why the universe is expanding as fast as it is.
4: In the last few years, there have been measurements saying that model might be wrong. And that's something that Roman will absolutely nail, whether the model's right or wrong.
0: Another goal of the new observatory is to spend a month surveying all the stars in the Milky Way galaxy. Julie McEnery is Roman project scientist. She says even though Roman has broadly the same sensitivity and sharpness of vision as the currently orbiting Hubble Space Telescope, its design lets it do things much faster.
9: So that 1 month of observations to survey our Milky Way galaxy would take about a century with Hubble.
0: Roman is designed to make catalogs of large swaths of the sky. This should result in the discovery of 100,000 new planets using a technique based on something called gravitational microlensing. Scott Gowdy is an astronomer at The Ohio State University.
23: We're looking for planets that are just completely undetectable by any other method, including planets that are at the center of our galaxy and planets that are very analogous to our own solar system planets like Jupiter, Saturn, Uranus, and Neptune.
0: In addition to new planets, Roman should also reveal new galaxies, helping astronomers to get a better idea of the large-scale structure of the universe. But predicting what will be Roman's greatest accomplishment is a tricky business. Wendy Friedman is an astronomer at the University of Chicago.
24: The history of astronomy really has shown when you get a new capability, and especially survey capability, you learn something new, something unexpected.
0: After it leaves Earth, it will take Roman about 3 months to cruise to its planned observing location, about 1 million miles from Earth. For NPR News, I'm Joe Palca.

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1: On the next Fresh Air, why do Americans spend so much time waiting? 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Journalist Annie Lowry calls it the time tax, and she says the difficulty is often the point. 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

0: That is the high-pitched, nasally voice of Mike Diamond, better known as Mike D, one-third of the genre-bending group, the Beastie Boys.
1: You gotta fight for your right to party!
0: Now you can let that voice warm back inside your brain with Mike D's new album titled Thank You. It's the first new music from any member of the Beastie Boys in 15 years, and he sat down with me at NPR's studio in Culver City to talk about it. So, Mike, let's start with the name of the album, Thank You. Let's hear a bit of that title track.

0: hosting me. Thank you for having me.
1: So, I mean, right off the bat, when I see an album's called Thank You and you got a song called Thank You, I want to know who you're thanking.
2: So it has to be a who. It has to be one person.
1: I guess I assumed. And you know what happens when someone assumes.
2: No comment from me. It's interesting. So when we made this song, it was late in the record. We were at our home studio that I share with Davis and Skylar, my two sons. And then, so I think a lot of my feeling in that moment was, you know, I was very grateful, very thankful. I never expected to sort of just be making this record and that I get to do it in this way that is exactly how I want to do it. I'm very lucky in my art. I'm not having to do some very compromised sort of art meets commerce situation.
1: It's a weird feeling thing, right? I mean, having to basically do your art knowing that you have to sell it, right? I mean, does it change the artistry?
2: And I just wonder, has it always historically been the case that just the world is not particularly kind to art and artists, right? Mm-hmm. And on a business level, it's just becomes harder and harder for people to just literally just exist and get by making what they're really supposed to be making on this planet and aligning with their passion.

0: 14 years ago, the world may have thought that they would never hear another release of new music from the Beastie Boys. The death of group member Adam Yauch to cancer in 2012 hit Mike D and Adam Horovitz hard. At the time, they said they were disbanding, that they weren't going to perform or make any more new music. Mike D says, yeah, he just wasn't inspired.
1: Pretty soon after Yauch's death, I would open my computer and I would start to try to work on music because that just seemed like, okay, that's what I do. And there was a long, long time when I would keep sort of trying to do that and I would keep feeling really sad, you know, because I was still just very much grieving not only this person who was such a huge part of my life and was such someone that I loved so much, but also part of like this whole identity that we created together. I think grieving is kind of like this, what's the right term? It's a behemoth in a way, I think, emotionally for us as humans, because there is no right, there's no wrong, there's no time. And mostly we really want it to be linear, and that's not how it works.
0: When you were recording this album, was MCA in your heart somewhere?
1: That's a complicated question. I guess I would say this. I don't know what having somebody else in my heart means. I'm just being real.
0: Yeah.
1: But there were definitely numerous moments in making this record where I felt like, you know, Yauch was always, how do I explain it? He was incredibly supportive of not just us, but kind of like everybody really pursuing what they wanted to do, because he would do that himself. So I would just say I would tap into that, and it would just feel like I know that Yauch would be like, yeah, this is time well spent.
0: Collaboration is still a big part of Mike D's work, and his album brings some new collaborators into the spotlight, including his sons, Skylar and Davis.
1: I love coming in with the ideas. I love executing them, but I love doing it where you're in collaboration with others. And pretty much always, we never end up making what I had in my head originally, but I'm actually happier with it.
0: Did they help, like, with crafting a sound maybe that maybe you weren't used to, but you were like, okay, they think it's pretty cool, let me give this a shot?
1: I wouldn't say so much sound, but they definitely both had profound influence. So if I had to get more specific, is Davis, my older son, is just really, really gifted as a producer, arranger. And then my younger son, Skylar, is just rhythmically really good and really good with getting these different synthesizers and drum machines from literally made in different decades to all speak to each other. You know, I think there's also just a reality in terms of age that their computer,
0: that's the first thing that they ever recorded
1: on. It's just literally their natural language in terms of where music lives and how you make it and the creation of it. Whereas I grew up on, I'm going to date myself, but like the first recording device I owned was a Tascam 4-track cassette.
0: Oh, wow, that is, yeah.
1: Which is still, I stand by, a great machine. Yeah.
0: So I don't want to pin you down for another album, but what is this for you? Is this something you needed to get out and that's it? Or do you see yourself making another one?
1: No, I do. Listen, I loved making this record, but for right now, I'm loving collaborating, working on music with
0: your sons.
1: With the multiple 5Ds of the world, yeah. My sons being part of it.
0: That is Mike D. His first solo album is titled Thank You, Mike. Thank you.
1: All right. Thank you, man. What stays is always change. Redo, rearrange,
0: start again. This is NPR News.
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3: I'm Sarit Lashinsky, senior producer at Cap Radio. 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
5: Live from NPR News, I'm Lakshmi Singh. Earth scientists are reviewing satellite imagery for clues to the cause of catastrophic flooding this week along the Nepal-China border. One expert says it shows a glacier failed and a much larger chunk of bedrock of the mountainside had given way. Hundreds of people were killed. Nearly 2,500 are missing, among them Americans. NPR's Zia Hadid with the latest.
6: The waters receded from most places, leaving behind mud and debris. But Santosh Pandey from the aid group Oxfam says one of the worst affected areas, Raswa, is still only accessible by helicopter. So that's how they're getting aid in. But because that area is largely inaccessible, it also means the death count is likely to rise further. And now authorities are warning that there might be secondary floods because there's still an overflowing lake in the area where experts said the first glacier collapsed, which blocked up the river valley and triggered these major floods.
5: Federal judges weighing the latest efforts to put President Trump's name back on the Kennedy Center. The latest from NPR's Anastasia Siulkas.
7: This is all part of the federal lawsuit which Representative Joyce Beatty, Democrat of Ohio, originally filed last December. And the judge in the suit, Christopher R. Cooper, has already ruled that it was unlawful to rename it the Trump Kennedy Center. Only Congress has that authority since the center was created as a living memorial to President John F. Kennedy.
5: This is NPR. Europe's oldest monarch, King Harald V of Norway, has died. The palace confirms he passed away this morning in Oslo at the National Hospital. He was 89 years old. The Norwegian monarchy serves a largely symbolic role in a democratically governed country of more than 5.5 million people. But the prime minister said, quote, a whole nation is in mourning. And the people of Norway are left with a deep sense of gratitude for a long life in the service of Norway. European soccer's governing body has asked the U.S. federal court for permission to obtain testimony and documents from FIFA. Esme Nicholson reports the UEFA is considering filing legal proceedings against the association's president.
8: The Union of European Football Associations says it is preparing a criminal complaint against FIFA president Gianni Infantino over his now abandoned plan to sell off stakes in the World Cup to private investors. The European soccer governing body accuses Infantino and other FIFA officials of criminal mismanagement under Swiss law. In a statement, UEFA describes Infantino's plans as an attempt to profit from FIFA's most valuable assets to the detriment of FIFA, its members, and other parties within the football family. UEFA alleges that Infantino designated Thrive Eternal, an investment vehicle headed by Joshua Kushner, to lead the investor group. For NPR News, I'm Esme Nicholson in Berlin.
5: I'm Lakshmi Singh, NPR News.
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0: I'm Amy Martinez.
12: And I'm Leila Fadel. Today marks 6 months since the U.S. and Israel launched their war against Iran. Throughout this time, NPR's Arzu Razvani has been in touch with people inside Iran, chronicling their lives and views as the war has shifted, from airstrikes to negotiations to economic war. The constant through all of this has been fear, which is why everyone she spoke to asked NPR not to use their names in case they are punished by the regime for speaking honestly. Arzu joins me now to talk about this. Good morning.
13: Hi, Leila.
12: So I'm thinking back to the night Trump announced this war and how he vowed the end of Iran's regime.
14: To the great, proud people of Iran, I say tonight that the hour of your freedom is at hand.
12: So those bombs start dropping, and very soon after, you're in touch with people inside Iran. What were they saying to you?
13: Yeah, I mean, I knew Iran was going to cut the internet because they have a record of doing that during periods of crisis. So I quickly reached out to all of my contacts to see first, you know, if they were okay, and also to get their first impressions. And as I was talking to people in those opening hours of the war, news suddenly broke.
15: Iran's supreme leader is now dead.
16: The U.S. and Israel say they targeted Khamenei and the rest of Iran's top leadership in massive strikes.
13: Many of the people I was communicating with, they were ecstatic.
17: I'm very happy. I'm excited. Oh, my God. I'm shaking.
13: And others were really, really nervous.
18: I'm still concerned because we don't know what's going to happen next. I hope that the next person in charge is more rational and brings this war and this chaos to an end.
12: It's sad hearing his hopes, knowing what we know now. I mean, this war has dragged on for 6 months. It's chaos, attacks and counterattacks, Iran taking control of the Strait of Hormuz.
13: Yeah, and all of that with a leader in place who many analysts regard as much more hardline. So here we are, 6 months later, the Islamic Republic endures. And the new leaders have chosen not to end the chaos, as that man you heard a moment ago hoped they would. Instead, they've unleashed more of it. I remember this one voice memo I got from a woman in Tehran. And she explained how Iranian state TV was proudly televising images of missiles getting past Israel's defenses. And the only feeling that evoked for her was jealousy. Jealousy that Israel had warning systems and sirens and shelters and all these protections for its people, while Iran, despite all their talk of war over so many years, hadn't bothered to do the same for its people.
12: So a feeling of abandonment from their government.
13: Yeah, I'd say so. And it's not just abandonment by Iran's government, but also the U.S. and some Americans. I mean, Trump pretty quickly let go of this idea that Iranians would get to take over their government. But then you also had a lot of anti-war activists in the U.S. protesting the war in those early days. Iran's state media often showed those protests on their channels. And I remember this one woman in Iran sending me a voice note so upset with the protesters. She couldn't wrap her head around how they were only willing to see the U.S. as an imperialist power and not Iran, which has spent years building up proxy forces in the region and meddling in regional wars.
12: I wonder, now that this war has gone on so long, how are people inside Iran, especially those who were in favor of this war in the beginning, how are they doing now?
13: Not great. I mean, pretty much everyone inside the country, those who support the government, and there are many who still do, I've spoken with them, and those who don't support the government, all of them are struggling with a horrendous economy. People were already dealing with hyperinflation before the war, and now this U.S. naval blockade is really squeezing people. A few days ago, one woman who lives in Tehran, she told me that she knows someone who has cancer. And hospitals have turned him away because they don't have the medicine, the treatments he needs. And they can't replace broken medical equipment since nothing is easily getting into the country. The security situation has also grown worse. The state has become extremely paranoid in light of this war. There's been a surge in executions of people accused of spying or trying to overthrow the government. People are much more afraid than ever, which is why everyone asked not to be named in this piece, and also why several people have told me in recent weeks that they can't continue communicating with me anymore. The risks are too great, the future is too uncertain, and they've essentially been silenced.
12: NPR's Arzu Rezvani, who's been covering and speaking to people inside Iran since the beginning of this war 6 months ago. Thank you, Arzu.
13: You're welcome.
11: In 2018, I was reporting from inside Gaza with our colleague Daniel Estrin, and we met a young man holding a kite. He was one of the Gazans back then, hoping to use kites to fly incendiary devices across the border into Israel. That bit of history became relevant recently when the wind blew several kites across the border. Israel says it will treat kites crossing the border as an act of war, whether they are armed or not. Here's NPR's Anas Baba.
19: For 11-year-old is Omar, heading down to the beach to fly his handmade kite. It used to be a simple escape from the war in Gaza. But this weekend, a few stray kites blew across the border into southern Israel and triggered a high-level alert there. They banned everything, he says. Even this kite we fly when we are bored. Is this a weapon they are scared of? The boy's anger is fueled by a dangerous new reality. Israeli officials declared that any kite launched from Gaza will be treated as an act of war, and also threatened to target launch areas and evacuate entire neighborhoods. With 70% of Gaza already under Israeli military control, the threat of mass displacement hit families like shockwaves. Parents across Gaza did not wait to see what would happen. 55-year-old Imad Al-Amour immediately gathered his grandchildren's kites. We gathered all the kites and burned them because the situation became terrifying, he says. It's better to deprive our kids of a game they love than expose them to danger. Israel has pointed to the history of Hamas launching incendiary balloons and kites used to burn farmland across the border back in 2018. Former Israeli military intelligence officer Michael Milstein says the response also reflects deep trauma from the Hamas-led attack of 2023.
20: The traumatic memory of October the 7th is still very fresh, and they do not consider the kites only as kites, but as a kind of threat.
19: But Milstein argues that treating kites as a military threat highlights a glaring strategic void.
20: It shows to Israel that we must rely on diplomatic and political efforts and not only on military response, bombs or attacks.
19: And so, while peace remains stalled, the kites stay grounded and summer in Gaza is caught in the crossfire. Anas Baba, NPR News, Gaza.
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12: I'm Robin Young. We'll get more on those devastating floods in Nepal. The U.S. Geological Survey says the cause was a glacial collapse and that the risk of further flooding and further life loss remains. We'll speak to an expert on the dangers of glaciers in climate change next time, here and now.
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11: Good morning, I'm Steve Inskeep. Few of us will ever play in the World Cup, but you have a shot at the Tiramisu World Cup. The competition in Italy is looking for 130 taste testers. 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Applications for this dream job are open one day only, September 12th. You, too, can get a taste of the action.
1: Oh, please put me in, Coach.
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11: 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I'm Steve Inskeep.
3: And I'm A. Martinez. The Trump administration is proposing changes to the way federal grants are awarded. It wants to give political appointees the power to sign off or cut off federal funding. Here are the indicators, Adrian Ma and Waylon Wong.
4: The Office of Management and Budget released its proposal in May. And among the groups that read it with concern was the National League of Cities. It's this organization that lobbies on behalf of more than 19,000 cities, towns, and villages in the U.S. Dante Moreno is a lobbyist there.
6: The federal government would be able to terminate any federal grant moving forward, not because your community isn't doing a good job, but because the federal agency doesn't want to fund it anymore.
24: Dante says, imagine a city applies for and gets awarded a $500,000 grant for a construction project that will take 4 years to complete. The city breaks ground and starts building. Then, 2 years in, the federal agency overseeing the grant says, we're canceling your grant because this project no longer lines up with administration priorities.
6: Now you have a problem in blight because you have this project that you can't finish.
4: Dante says it's important to look back at a recent example of how federal grants to local governments have played out. And perhaps there's no better example than the American Rescue Plan Act, or ARPA. President Biden signed it into law in 2021 during the thick of the COVID-19 pandemic.
24: The program distributed $350 billion to state and local governments. It was meant as a lifeline for communities that saw revenues fall off a cliff with the pandemic.
4: Cities like Rochester, Minnesota. Kim Norton is the mayor there. It's home to the Mayo Clinic. And in normal times, it gets a lot of money from hotel taxes when visitors travel to the hospital. That revenue dried up when the pandemic hit.
25: So we had to figure out how can we continue to provide the services that the city is expected to provide, particularly during this time.
24: Rochester got $17.4 million in ARPA funds. Kim says the city government decided its priorities were keeping everyone on the payroll during a lean time.
25: We didn't have a great amount to spend, but I think we spent it wisely so that we did not have to raise property taxes during that year and not lay off any staff.
24: Usually with federal grants, they have specific targets like roads or public safety. In contrast, ARPA recipients had a lot of leeway in how to spend their money.
4: Now, some uses of ARPA funds have gotten pushback from community organizations and advocacy groups. A county in upstate New York spent around $7 million on an aquarium, and critics said that the money could have been better spent tackling poverty, mental health, or affordable housing.
24: Overall, though, the National League of Cities considers ARPA to be a positive program for local governments. Still, the OMB's proposal envisions a federal grant-making system that will look quite different than ARPA.
4: One of the proposed changes is that federal agencies would not be able to fund projects that are deemed as promoting DEI or so-called gender ideology.
24: The OMB asked for public comment on its proposal. It received nearly 500,000 submissions. One of those was from Kim.
25: We hope that OMB thinks these things through and thinks about how it can impact a city, because ultimately it impacts our taxpayers.
4: We reached out to the office, asking it to respond to concerns that the federal grant-making process was going to become more political. We didn't hear back. A final rule is expected to go into effect on October 1st.
24: Waylon Wong,
3: Adrian Ma, NPR News.
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0: 12 years ago, President Obama shook the conscience of a nation. He wore a tan suit to a press conference, a suit that has since gone missing.
1: It's not like finding a needle in a haystack, because I have found needles. But in this case, I don't even know where the haystack is.
0: I'm Elsa Chang. The search for the Yes We Tan suit on All Things Considered from NPR News.
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3: 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I'm A. Martinez.
11: And I'm Steve Inskeep. Jury deliberations are underway in the triple murder case against Lindsay Clancy, who was accused of killing her three children.

0: This story is going to last about 3 minutes. It includes graphic descriptions of violence against children, and it does mention suicide. So here we go. Reporter Deborah Becker from our member station WBUR is our guide to this story in Plymouth, Massachusetts. Deborah, good morning.
1: Good morning.
0: How did the two sides frame their closing arguments?
1: Well, both sides agree that Lindsay Clancy was struggling with her mental health, but prosecutors said she was well enough to intentionally plan the killings. Assistant District Attorney Jennifer Sprague said Clancy wanted to kill herself and her children.
2: She left them discarded on the basement floor like broken toys because she was done playing the game.
1: But her defense argued that Clancy was not criminally responsible because she wasn't in her right mind. Attorney Kevin Reddington says she repeatedly tried to get help.
3: You heard the testimony. You know her concerns. You know her fears. Does this seem like a young lady that didn't care?
1: Reddington says Clancy was experiencing postpartum psychosis.
0: So no doubt here that she did it. The question is her state of mind. How did each present evidence to back up its claims about the state of mind?
1: Well, the defense called forensic psychologist Paul Zeisel. He said proof that Clancy was psychotic was that she said she heard a voice.
4: Ordering her, telling her that she didn't have any choice, but she had to kill her children, and then kill herself.
1: But the prosecution countered with forensic psychologist Kirk Halbrun. He said it's not typical for someone with psychosis to hear a voice only once.
5: That would be a very, very unusual pattern or manifestation of how this kind of thing comes about.
0: Okay, so those are the experts. What did Clancy's family say?
1: They all detailed Clancy's efforts to get treatment. Some of the most emotional testimony during all of this came from her now ex-husband, Patrick Clancy. He testified that Clancy was depressed for months and expressed intermittent thoughts about harming the kids.
6: You know, it was very confusing because a minute later she was making them lunch or playing with them or, you know, getting them ready for bed or whatever it was.
1: Jurors also heard the 911 call Patrick Clancy made when he arrived home to the tragedy. It was so harrowing that the judge barred it from being released.
0: So talk me through what the jurors face here. Of course, this is a matter of law. So what is the decision as the law frames it for the jury members?
1: There are a couple of options for the jury, which is made up of 9 women and 3 men. Those include convicting her of first-degree murder or finding her not guilty because of her mental health. Now, to reach that verdict, they'd have to find she did not know right from wrong or that she could not obey the law. Now, these so-called insanity defenses rarely succeed, but in this case, criminal defense attorneys say a jury might believe that the only reason a mother would do something like this is if she was mentally ill.
0: Okay. 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
1: Thanks for having me.
0: And if you or someone you know may be considering suicide or is in crisis, call or text the Suicide and Crisis Lifeline, which is 988.
7: Every year, the State Department's union hands out awards for diplomats who provide constructive policy dissent. A conservative group of current and former diplomats is offering a different incentive, rewards to employees who fight DEI and help with deportations. Here's NPR's Michelle Kellerman.
8: This year, the Ben Franklin Fellowship is proud to partner with the U.S. Department of State.
9: Here's the video announcing $25,000 in prizes for State Department employees.
8: The U.S. National Interest Diplomacy Awards.
9: Philip Linderman is a retired senior foreign service officer and co-founder of the conservative Ben Franklin Fellowship. He says he wants to change the culture at the State Department, which he believes was too left-leaning, and the awards is one way to do it. One is called the Martin Luther King Jr. Meritocracy Award, and Linderman says it will go to an employee who's rolling back what he calls a woke DEI agenda.
10: We believe very much in and this is a very respectful point of view, in the standard that Martin Luther King set, which was meritocracy, a colorblind society.
9: Linderman says he did not reach out to King's family or foundation for approval to use MLK's name, nor did the Ben Franklin Fellowship reach out to other foundations representing other historical figures its awards are named after. The Free Speech Award, for instance, is named for Thomas Jefferson.
10: We think that free speech is an important value, particularly in Western Europe, where there is very much a cancel culture

0: Live from NPR News in Boston, I'm Steve Brown. Rescuers on the Nepal-China border are pulling out flood survivors caked in dark brown mud while helicopters lift stranded people to safety. The neighboring countries race today to respond to catastrophic flash floods that have killed nearly 600 people and left almost 2,500 missing. Rescue teams are on high alert for more flooding from a new lake that formed high up on the Himalayan mountains after the initial floods on Wednesday. Experts warn that the lake, which was created after a glacier collapse that triggered the floods, is starting to overflow. Russian forces have resumed drone attacks on Ukraine's capital region that hit numerous buildings and storage depots. The strikes aim to exhaust Ukraine's air defenses and population. Both countries continue aerial assaults, meanwhile, with Ukraine targeting Russian infrastructure in response. Federal Reserve Chair Kevin Warsh says inflation is too high, but did not give clear indication on interest rates. Speaking this morning in Jackson Hole, Wyoming, Warsh said policymakers would be watching things carefully. Last month, the divided Fed kept interest rates on hold, and Warsh came under intense scrutiny from markets after he failed to provide a clear game plan of how he and the Fed would bring inflation down. You're listening to Here and Now.
1: 12 years ago, President Obama shook the conscience of a nation. He wore a tan suit to a press conference, a suit that has since gone missing.
2: It's not like finding a needle in a haystack, because I have found needles. But in this case, I don't even know where the haystack is.
1: I'm Elsa Chang. The search for the Yes, We Tan suit on All Things Considered from NPR News.
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6: It's Here and Now. President Trump says Lake Ontario is now called Lake America. Trump signed an executive order yesterday at the White House directing federal agencies to adopt the new name. But this is not just about words. As NPR's Danielle Kurtzleben reports, it's the latest in Trump's simmering conflict with our neighbor and longtime ally, Canada.
7: Trump announced the proposed change in a video this week, using a Sharpie to rewrite the lake's name on a map.
8: And all it takes is a good pen and some intelligence. So Lake Ontario, that's gone. Lake America.
7: Yesterday, he signed an executive order changing the name for official U.S. government purposes. The reason, Trump said, is that Canada treats the U.S. unfairly on trade.
8: People oftentimes, they'll ask me, who's the worst to deal with on trade? And I said, that's easy, Canada. They are the worst to trade. And they feel entitled, and just we can't have that.
7: Trump, in fact, negotiated a trade pact with Canada and Mexico in his first term, the USMCA. But despite that, he has repeatedly imposed or threatened tariffs on Canadian goods this term. Canada retaliated with measures like tariffs and boycotts, for example, pulling American booze off liquor store shelves. Last week, 50% U.S. tariffs on a variety of Canadian goods took effect after trade talks broke down between the countries. Canadian Prime Minister Mark Carney said that the U.S., quote, asked too much and they offered too little. He added this.
9: More fundamentally, the cumulative effect of U.S. demands revealed the limits of their commitment to a true economic partnership.
7: Carney announced dollar-for-dollar retaliatory tariffs, but he also suggested that Canada has further significant leverage when it comes to U.S. energy imports. It's not clear what the name change could achieve on this front. Again, it only applies to how the U.S. government refers to the lake. The body of water itself has a U.S. side and a Canada side, with the border cutting down the middle. Though in announcing the order, Deputy Staff Secretary Ben Moss said that the U.S. side is bigger.
10: This is a lake that has most of its volume in the United States. The deepest parts of the lake sit in United States territory, so this will reflect that this is an American lake.
7: Meanwhile, polls have also repeatedly shown that a majority of Americans dislike Trump's tariff policies. Danielle Kurtzleben, NPR News, The White House.
6: And we have a moment here to ask for your help. 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
12: I remember being in middle school when it happened and going to school that day. 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
6: And I'm Peter O'Dowd in Phoenix. It's Here and Now. In Nepal, rescue teams continue a desperate search for survivors today. Authorities say at least 538 people died in mudslides and flash floods triggered this week after a large glacier collapsed high in the mountain.

0: A study out from UCLA looks at how immigration raids impact small businesses and the communities they serve.
1: Key commercial corridors in the city turned into ghost towns almost kind of overnight, and they've had that lasting effect.
0: I'm Kristen Schwab. How immigration policy changes local economies. Next time on Marketplace.
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5: 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And yes, I know what you may be thinking, again with the superheroes. Fear not, says our next guest, NPR critic at large, Eric Deggans. He says, yeah, this one is worth a watch.
6: You don't really believe he's your backup, do you, Al?

0: lost. You know, like the mystery was never solved. He's gotten better at that. And I feel like we have this situation where, you know, we get answers, but we also have an ongoing mystery, and it makes the show really interesting.
1: We've been talking about Lanterns on HBO with NPR critic at large, Eric Deggans. Eric, always good to talk to you. Thanks so much.
0: Thanks for having me. Thanks for allowing me to indulge my inner comic book geek.
1: I love it. Bring it out, Eric. Thanks so much.
2: 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I'm Scott Tong in Washington, D.C.
3: 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Have a great weekend. It's Here and Now.

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1: 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How immigration policy changes local economies. 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
5: It's Here and Now. Farmers for years have been a rock solid part of the MAGA coalition, but their support may be softening as tariffs and the war in Iran hit their bottom line. NPR Scott Newman has this report from rural eastern Pennsylvania.
6: Ian Stamey wades into a sea of bright green soybeans and plucks a stalk from the soil.
7: I'll just pull one out here.
6: He holds it out. Near the base are several small fuzzy pods that contain the still developing beans.
8: So you can see here, like, you start coming up the stalk here and it'll just nodulate and keep growing and keep growing.
6: You can see the pride on his face, and Stamey has a lot to be proud of. Last year, he won a statewide award for coaxing more than 100 bushels of soybeans per acre. He owns 900...

0: just heard. Here and Now is a production of NPR and WBUR. I'm Scott Tong in Washington, D.C.
1: I'm Peter O'Dowd in Phoenix. Have a great weekend. It's Here and Now.
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5: 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KKTO Tahoe City, Reno, KQNC Quincy, KUOP Stockton, Modesto, and KXJZ Sacramento.
6: Joshua from Roseville says the best broadcasting challenges the norm and invites real conversation. 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
7: A judge says no again to the president's campaign to make it harder to vote by mail. What does it mean for 2026 or even 2028? From WAMU and NPR in Washington, this is 1A. Hi, I'm Todd Zwillick. The courts again block Trump on his bid to inject chaos into the election. New legal challenges are coming. We'll get to the latest. Plus, 6 months into the Iran war, prices are still high. Iran war, trade war, even beef. Ranchers mostly voted for the president. Now they're outraged. We'll go deeper on the economy. And of course, goodbye to one of the great unifiers of our time.
8: What do you want people to say about you 100 years from now? And I said, I want them to say, boy, does she ever look good for her age.
7: It's the News Roundup after these headlines.
9: Live from NPR News, I'm Lakshmi Singh. Investors now think the Federal Reserve is likely to raise interest rates as early as next month. NPR's Scott Horsley reports the shift comes after a speech this morning by Fed Chair Kevin Warsh.
10: Speaking to a gathering of economists and central bankers in Jackson Hole, Wyoming, Warsh described the labor market as stable, consumer spending as resilient, and business investment, especially in artificial intelligence, as strong. The sore spot in the economy, so far as Warsh is concerned, is inflation.
11: Inflation is running above our 2% target. So the Fed's predominant focus right now should be on prices.
10: While Warsh remained tight-lipped about where he thinks interest rates are going, investors took his remarks as a signal that a rate hike could be coming as early as September. Three members of the Fed's rate-setting committee were already pushing for a rate hike at the last Fed meeting when the central bank held its benchmark rate steady. Scott Horsley, NPR News, Washington.
9: The AI company Anthropic says it welcomes a ruling by a federal judge that the Trump administration acted illegally by blacklisting it earlier this year. The judge said the move amounted to unlawful retaliation for constitutionally protected speech. NPR's John Ruwitch with more.
12: The ruling stems from a festering dispute between Anthropic and the Pentagon. The two sides disagreed earlier this year over how the military could use Anthropic's AI. And in February, Defense Secretary Pete Hegseth designated Anthropic a national security supply chain risk. That label's been used in the past for institutions affiliated with foreign adversaries like China, Iran, North Korea, and Russia. Anthropic sued the Pentagon in March. The ruling in its favor issued Thursday says the government illegally blacklisted Anthropic, trying to make an example out of them because they were critical of the administration's views. In a statement, Anthropic says it's focused on working productively with the government to harness AI for national security. John Ruwitch, NPR News.
9: Jurors have resumed deliberations in Lindsey Clancy's trial in Plymouth, Massachusetts. Deborah Becker of member station WBUR is covering the case in which the jury is deciding if a labor and delivery nurse should be held criminally responsible for strangling to death her three young children in 2023.
13: There are a couple of options for the jury, which is made up of 9 women and 3 men. Those include convicting her of first-degree murder or finding her not guilty because of her mental health. Now, to reach that verdict, they'd have to find she did not know right from wrong or that she could not obey the law. Now, these so-called insanity defenses rarely succeed, but in this case, criminal defense attorneys say a jury might believe that the only reason a mother would do something like this is if she was mentally ill.
9: Deborah Becker reporting. An inspection contractor finds a chemical tank at a paper mill in Washington State was unfit for service less than a year before its operational failure resulted in 11 deaths. This is NPR News. At least one person is dead after Russia launched another wave of drone attacks on Ukraine's capital, Kyiv, and nearby regions. The latest Russian assault comes as President Vladimir Putin has vowed to punish Ukraine for its own drone strikes on Russian infrastructure. From Moscow, NPR's Charles Maines has the latest.
14: In recent comments, Putin has said Ukraine had opened, quote, Pandora's box with its sustained drone attacks inside Russia and promised to up the pressure on Ukraine in return. On Friday, that came in the form of repeat Russian drone strikes on more than a dozen homes, as well as shipping and commercial warehouses. In turn, Ukraine struck an oil facility to the northeast of Moscow, the latest in a string of attacks on Russian energy infrastructure that have caused gas shortages nationwide. With fighting along the front line yielding little gains for either side, both Ukraine and Russia have upped attacks on critical infrastructure in an attempt to damage one another's economies and undermine public morale. Charles Maines, NPR News, Moscow.
9: Norway is mourning Europe's oldest monarch. The palace confirms King Harald died this morning in Oslo at the National Hospital. He was 89 years old. The Norwegian monarchy serves a largely symbolic role in a democratically governed country of more than 5.5 million people. But Prime Minister Jonas Gahr Støre says, quote, the people of Norway are left with a deep sense of gratitude for a long life in the service of Norway, adding it continues to mourn the monarch. I'm Lakshmi Singh, NPR News.
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7: I'm Todd Zwillick, and it's the 1A News Roundup. Are you planning to get some grilling done during the last week of this summer? Because right now, a cheeseburger picnic could break the bank. Price of beef is sky high. American consumers are feeling it. This week, President Trump announced he'll be letting cut-rate foreign beef onto the U.S. market. Here's Agriculture Secretary Brooke Rollins.
17: The president felt very convicted that as American consumers are paying more for beef, not our fault, our administration's fault, but as they are, that short temporary fix was important.
7: Now, that is not the kind of political red meat that ranchers and red state lawmakers like. Many of them are Trump supporters, but this time they are not happy.
18: We are finally making some money, and now the government wants to bring in some of this foreign beef and make beef cheaper.
7: That's a cattle rancher speaking to CBS News there this week. Trump made his bid for cheaper meat as his war on Iran hits 6 months, and he ratchets up a trade war with Canada, both of which play a role in high grocery prices across the country. We're going to talk about the GOP plan to get voters on board with the midterms only 67 days away. Also this hour, President Trump's effort to restrict mail-in voting and cast more doubt into the election gets a boost at first this week, but it might only be a temporary one. It's back in the courts, and we're going to get the latest. Plus, raging wildfires in the West are testing changes to firefighting policy made by this second Trump administration. And to listen back to some of the hits from the Rhinestone Queen of Country, who gave people a whole lot more than just music. Our guests for the hour, Megan Scully, Congress editor at Bloomberg News. Hi, Megan.
19: Hi, thanks for having me.
7: Margaret Tolliv is here at the table, senior contributor for Axios and director of the Syracuse University Institute for Democracy, Journalism, and Citizenship. As I say every time, three of my favorite things. Hi, Margaret.
20: Great to be back to celebrate Dolly Parton with you.
7: We will do that this hour for sure. Alana Schneider is here, also national political reporter at Notice. Alana, welcome back.
19: Thanks. Happy Friday.
7: Great to have you. We're glad to have you all around the table. Okay, this week, a number of economic forces converge, as we mentioned, from a landmark in the Iran war, 6 months, to a new Canada trade war, sanctions on lowering sanctions on foreign beef that will make it cheaper in America. I want to make sense of what all of this means for Americans. Let's start with this move on beef and beef prices. Megan Scully, what exactly does the president's new proclamation on foreign beef do?
19: So basically, it temporarily eases tariffs on certain beef that is being imported into the country. This particularly affects imports from Australia and Brazil, other countries as well, including Canada, which I'm sure we'll get to later, all with the goal of reducing beef costs. If you look at just the price of ground beef, that has increased nearly 80% since just 2020. So that is well above even inflationary numbers. And that's feeding anxiety among voters just months before the midterm elections, where that is focused almost singularly on affordability. The problem, though, is, as you mentioned, the president is really ticking off his own base of supporters in very deep red states. In South Dakota alone, there are four times more cattle than there are people, as Senate Majority Leader John Thune pointed out this week.
7: But not enough cattle, which is part of the point, right?
19: Exactly.
7: The U.S. cattle herd is low. And one thing that I've heard ranchers complain about is that none of this is going to do anything to help them regenerate their herds.
19: Yes. And that, of course, then in the long term just continues to drive up prices. So this temporary easing of tariffs gets us through Labor Day, gets us through the midterm elections, but it's really just 90 days and it doesn't solve the core issue here, while also putting at risk some key Senate and House races in places like Iowa and Nebraska, very competitive races, and even Kansas is becoming competitive, if you can believe it.
7: You mentioned Australia, Brazil. There was a lot of confusion about where exactly this beef is going to come from. You've heard Argentina mentioned. Do we know more?
19: I think a lot of this, as so much with this administration and the others on the panel can correct me if I'm wrong, sort of remains to be seen.
7: And it was 300,000 metric tons of ground beef. It's hard to get your head around that much ground beef, but that's what we're talking about. Alana Schneider, what are you hearing from red state lawmakers? All Republicans want prices to come down, I'm sure, ahead of Election Day. That would help them. But many of them are saying, not like this.
21: Yeah, I think from both Republican lawmakers and from ranchers themselves, they're pretty pissed off about this decision. And it's not like this is happening as like a one-time challenge for ranchers. Ranchers and farmers have been dealing with years and years, a pretty tumultuous time in the industry, in part driven by the president's very own pretty chaotic approach to tariffs, which we're going to talk about a lot this hour. And as evidence, and you mentioned this, we're at a 75-year low in terms of the size of the American cattle herd. And so to your point, this is not going to help them grow that. And I think that a concern that ranchers have really raised that this is sort of a sugar high for a short-term problem that is ultimately very much politically focused and not at all addresses the long-term challenges that the industry is more broadly facing. And that the American consumer in the long term is going to be facing as well. So Republican congressmen and lawmakers are really reflecting that anger. And, you know, look, some are willing to at least give the president a little bit of cover of, look, this is a short term solution. But generally speaking, a lot of these Republicans, including Republican Ashley Henson, who's running for Iowa Senate, just recently said this is a really bad idea.
0: All right. Well, we talk about the price of ground beef hamburgers across America as something behind the cost of living, right? And this major issue going into the election. Here are some numbers on the cost of living. Poll data from Politico just this week, 41% of Republican voters who don't call themselves MAGA say that the cost of living squeeze has become a problem for the president with them. They don't approve. And 26% of Republicans who are MAGA, Margaret Tolliv, saying cost of living is the president's main failure. So then that brings me to Canada. Some of this beef, a lot of it, we don't know how much. We import a lot of beef from Western Canada, Alberta, Saskatchewan, and places like that. Given the cost of living, given the political drag on Republicans and the president's party, why? Why is he picking a trade war and this fight with Canada now? Not just beef, the broader trade war that we're going to talk about.
20: Yeah, I don't think that the president fully baked in the trade war implications on midterms in crucial states Republicans want to hold. And that's really the only conclusion that you can reach when you look at whether it's tariffs or whether it's what are you going to call the lake that the rest of the world still calls Lake Ontario. This doesn't necessarily play in Michigan and Alaska the way it plays in the MAGA base nationally. And I think the president is trying to have a national impact ahead of the midterms, but is undercalculating the localized impact. And the midterms control of the Senate in particular in a couple of pivotal House races is won state by state or district by district. The way an undecided voter or a swing voter feels about U.S. relationship with Canada or whether U.S. ranchers should basically eat it so that all— not sorry, I didn't mean to say eat it, but eat it so that other Americans can eat it more cheaply. Like that is a more important part of the calculus than what the quote unquote national opinion is, because there's no such thing as a national vote. Michigan voters vote in Michigan. Alaska voters vote in Alaska, in Iowa, in Texas. We're talking about Texas, which no one thought would be as close as it might be if you believe the polls on the Democrat Tallarico in that race against the Republican Paxson. But in Texas, that's a major beef-producing state. It's also a state where it's way too close for comfort as far as Republicans are concerned.
0: Megan Scully, we talk about beef. We talk about auto parts, aluminum, steel, timber, districts all across the country. And forget about beef for the moment. $25 billion in retaliatory tariffs from Canada now in the trade war. Those can only result in lost business or increased prices in the short term.
19: Absolutely. And when you look, as Margaret was talking about it, this midterm map, and there are six toss-up Senate races, four of them are in border states with Canada, Alaska, Michigan, Ohio, and Maine. Three of those are currently held by Republicans and are at risk of being lost in a midterm season where Democrats just need four pickups. So it's really pretty staggering. It seems as though the president's own policies are really jeopardizing his chances of holding the chamber.
0: Elena Schneider, we talk about prices in the election. Another point of upward pressure is the war in Iran. We're 6 months in. I think today marked 6 months in. A new strategy from the administration now. Missiles and guns haven't worked. Operation Economic Outcast is the latest from the Trump administration and the Treasury Secretary, Scott Bessent. Let's keep following this through line. What does this move potentially mean for consumers now and prices in America?
21: So I think it's important to step back with Iran to give just a tiny bit of context and remind everyone, as you said, we are, as of today, 6 months into this. This was supposed to be a quick operation that mirrored what happened in Venezuela. We were not supposed to be mired in this 6 month long conflict. And so without any clear goals and without any clear exit ramp, this administration is trying to find a new way to engage with Iran so that it doesn't lose face. So they're choosing and pivoting to go from a military one to an economic one, but that is still in the long term going to have these intense pressures on gas prices, which have come down a little bit. But we know from experts that we expect it to continue to tick back up again. So as we've said, American consumers feeling the pinch basically from all sides at this point.
0: Sanctions on Iran are nothing new. We've been doing it for decades.
21: Right.
0: So what's new here might be a foreign policy question, but in terms of the pressure on prices, is there any part of this that the Treasury Department thinks is going to work by Election Day?
21: I think that the hope is that there will be some sort of button that they can press that will change something here. But as you just laid out, it seems pretty unlikely at this point.
0: Well, you can hear behind me there, Dolly Parton. You'll be hearing from Dolly all this hour. We're going to be talking about Dolly in just a few minutes, of course, as we said goodbye to that icon this week. Megan Scully is here from Bloomberg, Margaret Tollev from Syracuse University and Axios, and Elena Schneider from Notice, going through all the week's news with us. Stick with us, much more from around the country as we go to a break listening to Dolly. We'll be right back. It's 1A.

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5: Welcome back. It's the Roundup here on 1A. I'm Todd Zwillick. Elena Schneider is here, national political reporter for Notice. By the way, that stands for News of the United States. If people don't know, Margaret Tolliv is here from Axios and Syracuse University, and Megan Scully, Congress editor at Bloomberg. Gang, we have some breaking news. We've been talking about prices, the economy, and the election. The Fed chair, Kevin Warsh, is in Jackson Hole, Wyoming, I think as we speak, making remarks on the economy, potentially on interest rates. Megan Scully, you're Bloomberg, so this one's yours. Yeah. Everybody's watching what the new Fed chair has to say. What's the latest?
6: Absolutely. Well, this is like the Super Bowl for us at Bloomberg. and as you said, this is a developing story as we're on. But, you know, it seems as though he's taking a fairly hawkish stance in terms of inflation. Probably not what the president wants to hear, considering he would like interest rates to be going way down. But Warsh is talking about really confronting inflation, bringing it down to 2% annually. And that is we are still pretty far from that. That does not signal to me that we'll be seeing.
5: Where are we at now? 3.7, 3.8, I think.
6: Yeah.
5: Forgive me if it's 3.6, but it's right around that neighborhood, which is very high of the traditional target, Margaret.
7: Yeah, it's like almost twice as high. And so you do that year over year and you're in a terrible situation, you know, and that's what the concern is. I think the president hoped that by bringing Warsh in, it would signal an abrupt, immediate change in interest rates would quickly start to come down and home construction would go off again and people could buy houses and all kinds of stuff. And we've seen two things. Number one, we've seen that not happen. And number two, we've seen Warsh say, I'm going to stop previewing everything I'm going to say before we say it, which is why it's like, you know, we're trying to follow what's happening at Jackson Hole in real time because it's actual news. As far as we can tell, he is not signaling specific plans on interest rates, but leaving the door open to raising interest rates. And the sort of third part of the puzzle piece, we've been talking about it all morning, is the Iran war, because that is impacting this entire situation. There is, you know, the Fed is independent. The president can't make Kevin Warsh do something, but the war in Iran was a U.S. policy of choice, and if the president can claw it back, it could help facilitate the changes he is hoping to get.
5: And Megan, we spent a lot of time last week on this show talking about the bond markets and how the Fed's strategy on bond prices and yields might be in tension with what Donald Trump and Scott Bessent and the Treasury Department wants to do. We can't spend the hour on it, but there's a potential crisis in the bond market that's playing into this too, as the Fed chairman speaks on stage right now.
6: Absolutely, absolutely. I'm reading a Bloomberg headline right now: stocks, bonds waver as Warsh takes center stage. So certainly not news. Good news there, but I would say, I would consider his speech right now to be good news for Fed independence, which was something that markets were very concerned about heading into his new chairmanship.
5: Okay, there is an election coming less than 10 weeks
7: away.
5: There is, Margaret Taleb, an election coming. Mail-in voting, by the way, starts in just a couple of weeks in many jurisdictions. You do not have to wait until Election Day in November. And it's mail-in voting that we have to talk about. President Trump this week said that he'd secured a big win that would have allowed him to impose new sweeping restrictions on mail-in voting after a Supreme Court ruling lifted a ban on his executive order restricting mail-in voting this week.
8: Basically, they ruled on the legitimacy and the way we want to make them legitimate. And it was a great ruling for the Republican.
5: That is completely untrue, what the president had to say there. The Supreme Court did not decide the legitimacy of the president's executive order. Instead, a majority opinion at the court said it was too soon to know if states were harmed. They didn't have standing yet to sue on the executive order. Then the executive order was finalized. And now we have a new ruling from Massachusetts, from the federal court. Late Thursday, federal judge once again blocked the president's order from going into effect for at least 2 weeks, possibly more. This is going to have to be litigated before the election, Elena Schneider. Dozens of states have opposed this executive order. What's their argument against it, and what's the latest now in all this confusion?
9: So basically, this lawsuit filed by this, as you said, a coalition of blue state attorney generals and voting rights organizations, they say that the efforts to quickly impose new requirements for mail-in ballots would hamper states' efforts to administer said elections. So basically, the concern is this is all happening too fast and is too chaotic before an election to actually go forward in a legal way.
5: The president's executive order requires the United States Postal Service to not deliver mail-in ballots to registered voters deemed ineligible based on federal records or who are not accounted for in voter rolls. 30 states have refused to send those voter rolls to the federal government. Margaret, what is the administration position here? We're going to talk about the Department of Homeland Security and their claims about non-citizen voting.
7: And don't forget that the president himself is a mail-in ballot voter.
5: Repeatedly.
7: Has been. Yeah. Okay. So the administration's argument for this is about stopping supposed illegal voting by people who are not U.S. citizens. This is not a rampant problem in the election system, according to multiple studies, investigations, reviews, and audits. But that is the purported reason for this. And what it effectively does is it asserts the notion that the U.S. Postal Service actually has the authority, the legal authority, to control the mail-in voting process when election law in the U.S. says that the states have the power.
5: And so does the Constitution.
7: And so does the Constitution. And so that is what has set up this big clash. Number one, that the purported reason for it isn't actually validated by reviews and investigations and audits of this. And the second, that the challengers to this say it's pretty clear the U.S. Postal Service can't control any aspect of federal elections that are in the power of the states.
5: Megan, we've covered in detail on this show how the Trump administration has made broad claims about non-citizens on voter rolls in places like California, Pennsylvania, Nevada, and basically that they have no evidence to support these claims. Nevada came back and said there's no proof of this. They recorded phone calls with administration officials, and there's basically scant, if any, evidence that this is a rampant problem at all. How is all of this combining now as we head to Election Day and people's sense of security or confusion about how they're supposed to vote?
7: Yeah.
6: Absolutely. Well, I should say, even conservative organizations like the Heritage Foundation has found very scant evidence of non-citizens voting. This is all coming to a head, as you said, just 67 days before the midterms. more importantly, even, is coming to a head just days before some states are starting to send out their mail-in ballots. So this is injecting another level of chaos into this midterm elections. People are not sure how they're going to be able to vote if they are, as the president is, perhaps away from home on election day. And the ability to enforce this, whether it's being done at the state level, at your local post office, like how is this actually going to happen? Huge, huge, huge question marks there. So it is just playing into this, but it's playing into this broader effort. There's a legislative push underway, of course, that the president wants to put new restrictions on voting to, he says, stop non-citizens from voting. That's met resistance in the Senate and hasn't gone anywhere. So this is an effort to sort of do an end run around the Hill.
5: Elena Schneider, this is back in the courts. The courts are going to have to handle this issue with dispatch. They're going to have to handle it quickly because confusion is part of the point here.
10: Yeah, absolutely. I mean, as Megan was laying out, 18 states rely heavily on mail-in voting. One in three American voters use mail-in voting, and it's gone up ever since COVID. So I think that, yes, they are going to have to move expeditiously in order to address this before the midterms. But I think an interesting wrinkle to all of this is that, you know, as we think about the midterms and the way that the two parties are going to try and defend or flip seats here, you know, we've seen a real change. It used to be that Republicans were able to rely on midterm voters, the high propensity voters. That was sort of their base. That's how they won in those elections. And Democrats, especially in the Obama years, were more reliant on infrequent voters. And that has really flipped in the Trump years now. Republicans rely on those less, you know, reliable voters, people who are maybe may not be as interested in voting if voting is a little bit harder for them. And so I do wonder about whether or not the downstream effect of this is not only going to just inject chaos, but what that means politically for both parties when Republicans in particular need those lower propensity voters.
5: That's Elena Schneider from Notice. Margaret Tolliff with Axios is here, and Megan Scully from Bloomberg. Let's go out west now. Multiple states are experiencing chaos of their own. Their worst wildfire season in many years. In Oregon, 4% of the entire state's land area has burned so far this season. That's about 2.5 million acres. In Washington state, next door, 15 different fires are burning in Spokane. More than 10,000 acres and 900 structures have burned in that area. Megan Scully, Margaret, what's making the state response to these wildfires more difficult now, aside from just the sheer volume of the fires?
7: Yeah, I mean, some of it is the conditions. It's really dry. It's really hot. That's why there are fires. But some of it is particular to this region because in these forest areas themselves, and I'm not an expert on forests, but I play one on the radio, they're the canopies, the volume and the closeness together of the trees and the cover are much thicker than in any average forest. So it's like this extreme density of canopy in these forested areas means that it's both harder to get in with standard equipment and harder to use regular techniques to actually extinguish the fires.
5: Hotter conditions, drier conditions, denser forest with canopy. There's also been a change in policy, Elena Schneider. The Secretary of the Interior, Doug Burgum, put out a directive. It says every fire has to be suppressed, otherwise known as full suppression. This is a change in policy. What's that response been like in this fire season? How is it changing things on the ground?
10: So again, I'm not an expert in forest fires, but that being said, administration officials have said that this more aggressive approach is important because they want to protect firefighters, they want to protect communities, all while we are experiencing more and more wildfires because of climate change. But the critics of that policy say that this is, again, going to worsen a bigger problem where we have for decades now been extinguishing wildfires because of climate change. And that can then create basically kindling that's always available to then blow up into more fires. And so there is a real question about whether or not this is ultimately going to be the best strategy to deal with wildfires.
5: Megan Scully, what about the political problem here? And it's this, during winter blizzards, Donald Trump denied federal disaster aid to blue states that didn't vote for him, delivered it to red states. On this show, we discussed how federal grants for transportation and so much more have been denied to states that either didn't vote for Donald Trump or haven't done things politically that he wants. What about fire suppression and fire season? Is there politics behind how the Trump administration is responding? Because they've been doing it elsewhere.
6: Well, I think that what we're going to see actually is Congress step in on this, probably starting next week when the House returns. And there's a spending bill, a stopgap spending bill that we expect to move through the House next week. Wildfire emergency spending could most likely be attached to that. These fires do cut across red and blue areas. You know, many of these states are very blue when you're talking about Oregon, but certainly red pockets there, especially in the rural areas. So I think that we will see some money being appropriated through this by Congress.
5: All right, we'll be looking forward to that next week. Now we have to make sure that we take enough time to properly honor one American icon. We have a couple of icons we're going to talk about this hour. We got to take some time, of course, to talk about Dolly. Dolly, the undisputed queen of country. She died this week, of course, at age 80. It's been the outpouring has been all over our media and our national conversation. The love for Dolly Parton stretches remarkably to just about every corner of the country, every political party, every age. You have a hard time finding somebody who doesn't love Dolly unless they're a jerk, to be honest. Here's Dolly Parton talking about what drove her in a 2009 interview.
11: It's not about my career so much as it's about my life. Yeah. It's about who I am, what I do, and what I'm best at. I do love my career, but it never was just about money to me. It was about the art. Yeah. It was about the fact that I wrote, and God gave me a talent, and I think he wanted me to make the most of it. So I'm out there, and I feel like I touch people. I feel like I make a difference. I feel like I can write songs for people that can't express themselves. So I really think I'm helping.
5: Margaret Tolliff, what do you think made Dolly Parton so appealing to so many different kinds of people in this divided, disparate, and fractious country of ours?
7: I mean, first of all, that she had this incredible voice and that the voice itself was a tool. It was a real emotional tool of communication. Second, her own biography. I mean, she was poor. She made her own life. And the third is that she really didn't wear her politics on her sleeves. And the Washington Post headline this week, I'm paraphrasing, but I think it said, like, United States of Dolly, is this the last bipartisan icon? She managed to take issues like women's rights, LGBTQ freedom to marry, and make these issues that resonated across Democrats, Republicans. President Trump is flying the flags at half staff. And, you know, 20 years ago, everyone was talking about Dolly Parton's boobs. Nobody is talking about that anymore. Literacy, uniting a divided country. It's incredible.
5: We talked to book critic Ron Charles this week about another element that Margaret just alluded to of Dolly Parton's legacy. Listen.
12: I don't think you can name anyone else who has done more for literacy in America than Dolly Parton, which is kind of surprising because we think of her as this great country singer, but then there's this whole other legacy. 330 million books, that's just astronomical. And the program still goes on. It's for everyone birth to 5 years old. That means by the time you go to kindergarten, you've got a library of 60 books. There is so much research to prove that having books in the house, reading to kids early, makes a tremendous difference in their literacy and their academic success and their economic success later in life. But what Dolly knew is that it's about pleasure. It's about dreaming. It's about imagination. It's not about eat your peas.
5: Megan Scully.
6: Well, I have three boys, so I have 180 books in my house, thanks to Dolly Parton. And the oldest one, who started high school yesterday, I still remember him walking off to daycare holding a book from the Imagination Library. That will always be a big memory of mine.
5: Elena Schneider, I've met your kids. Did they have Dolly books too?
13: We have Dolly books in our house, and I have a kindergartner. So I got this letter in the mail, and it's going to make me cry, but I'm going to read a little bit of it. So this is from Dolly. My, how time flies. It seems like only yesterday when your family and friends read you your first story. You were just a baby. Now you're 5 years old and about to go to school. How exciting. This may be your last book from my Imagination Library, aww, but you have to promise me you will keep on reading.
7: We're keeping that one.
5: That's Elena Schneider, national politics reporter at Notice. Margaret Tolliff is here. Megan Scully. I'm Todd Zwillick. Here's Dolly.

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6: Welcome back. It's 1A. I'm Todd Zwillick. Elena Schneider, we're all still reeling from what you had to say about what Dolly wrote to your kids. Nobody's recovered from it during the break.
7: She's a special person. And I think part of what I think makes her so magical is her ability to remind us that we are all children, that we all start as children, and that's what's really beautiful in this world. So,
6: well, we want to thank you for bringing that to us. Thanks for sharing that. Okay, talk more about Dolly maybe before the end of the hour. We're also going to talk about another icon, a favorite of mine, before the hour is out, another major talent who we lost this week. But we also do, every week here on the Roundup, the news quiz. We don't want to deprive you of that. Last week, we asked about former Major League Baseball pitcher Tommy John. His name became synonymous with an innovative elbow surgery in 1974. It was performed on Tommy for the first time. It's helped thousands of pitchers, some of them way too young to be getting Tommy John surgery, but nevertheless, ever since then. And we asked you, how many seasons did Tommy John pitch after that career-saving surgery extended his career? The answer, 14 seasons in the major leagues. Congrats to our winner, Michael Sachs from Loveland, Colorado. Michael, your 1A swag is on the way. Right there in a red heart-shaped hot air balloon from right there in Loveland along the Front Range in Colorado. Now, this week's question, we talked about the death of legendary country singer Dolly Parton. Of course, this week, tributes have been remarkable, including from Elena Schneider and our guests around the table. They've been pouring in from everywhere, including this somewhat surprising one. Our audio question this week, who is playing Dolly's hit 9 to 5 there, and where are they playing it? Here's your hint. They were wearing some very famous red outfits during this performance. Send us your answers via our app, 1A Vox Pop. We're accepting answers through Sunday evening. No help from Google, no searching, no AI. Use that brain and good luck. Okay, get back to the news roundup now. Margaret Tolliv from Syracuse and Axios is here. Megan Scully, Congress editor at Bloomberg, and Elena Schneider, national political reporter at Notice. Let's turn to some major tech news out this week, also from the courts. Meta, which is the parent company of Facebook and Instagram, of course, has settled with 47 states, U.S. territories, the District of Columbia, for up to almost $18 billion. This is a landmark settlement. It follows lawsuits over allegations that the company endangered children with addictive social media platforms. There's been a lack of regulation when it comes to social media. These kinds of lawsuits have been filling the gap in the meantime. Earlier this week, we spoke to historian Jill Lepore about tech companies and regulation.
8: The argument that regulation stifles innovation is presented by these companies as a kind of eternal, timeless truth. In fact, it's kind of equal parts marketing campaign and political slogan.
6: You can find our conversation with Jill Lepore on our website. It's at the1a.org. Margaret Tolliff, so up to $18 billion in settlement. It's gigantic. Meta's also agreed to make a bunch of changes to their products. What kind of changes?
9: Yeah, and my little one is 22 now. If she was still ages 13 to 17, I would be super dialed in on this because it takes over young people's lives for those years in middle school and the early parts of high school. So here are some of the changes. One is it is supposedly going to impose a two-hour daily time limit for that age group, ages 13 to 17, for those Meta platforms, Instagram and Facebook. There would be a night mode that supposedly, although there are some carve-outs, would make those apps not usable between midnight and 6 a.m. when kids should be sleeping. A school mode so that kids are less distracted during school time hours. And also supposedly only the parents can adjust the settings. I don't know if your parents believe that that's true. There's a big question about that algorithmic feed. It does give teens the ability to opt out of an algorithmic feed, but it still defaults to the algorithm. The algorithm is a big problem. I actually hear a lot of young people wonder out loud, what if I chose my own media other than the algorithm choosing it? So they may try to here, but it won't be automatic. It also is going to give states a lot of money. So it could be a financial boon for states, but it's really like a teeny tiny, if you think about what Meta is, it's a $1.5 trillion with the T.
6: Second quarter, Meta took in $60 billion in revenue. This settlement is maybe $18 billion.
9: That's right. And so there are obviously questions about, like, this is what it's promising to do. Will it really do all these things? So there's an independent auditor is supposedly going to review those changes and try to keep this on track, but we'll see.
6: Megan Scully, concerns widespread, not just in the United States, all over the place. Addictive platforms, psychological effects on children without warnings about the addiction of the products. This has reminded a lot of people of the tobacco settlements of the 1990s. This is one case, but there are still thousands of others, and not just Meta, right? We're talking TikTok, Snap, YouTube. Google, YouTube, right? So where does this fit in?
10: Well, Meta, sort of one unusual part of this settlement was that Meta's sort of incentivized to get other platforms like YouTube and TikTok on board with a lot of these restrictions. And they, despite the fact that Meta has campaigned against bills, lobbied against bills such as the Kids Online Safety Act, they're now finding themselves on the other side of the coin here, trying to get their competitors to get on board with these restrictions. Whether or not they do remains to be seen. But as Margaret said, you know, the real effect of this when you're looking at this subset of 13 to 17 year olds, you know, my own 14 year old, I long for the days he was carrying an Imagination Library book. You know, they're pretty skilled at getting around these things. So there are a lot of doubts. We talked to one analyst this week who called this pretty weak sauce. And that $18 billion, we should also say, is not exactly a lump sum payment up front. I understand that is to be spent over 10 years, sort of weakening it even further.
6: And it's $12 billion to start. It only goes to 18 if other companies pony up and join the settlement.
10: Yes.
6: That's how Meta is sort of protecting itself in the market. Okay, there's another case we have to talk about. We're still in federal court, or at least we thought we were in federal court, Elena Schneider. The Department of Justice was poised to launch a legal battle, a major antitrust case, against the world's biggest concert promoter. We're talking about Live Nation. But then, reporting this week said, President Trump told a senior DOJ official to settle that case, essentially to back off. That's according to new reporting from the Wall Street Journal. What was this trial supposed to be about?
7: Sure. So this was a case that was originally brought during the Biden administration. And they looked at Live Nation and Ticketmaster. And as we all remember, those of us who attempted to go to Taylor Swift's Eras Tour, there was all kinds of issues in terms of trying to get access to those tickets. And there's really been some fury within the American consumer base about how this company that has sort of gotten a monopoly, essentially, of live events and concerts. And so they were looking to break it up. And when Trump came into office, he initially sort of signaled that he was interested in keeping up the pressure on this effort. But then as this case has sort of continued to meander on and they've been trying, you know, Live Nation has been trying to negotiate with DOJ about a settlement, I believe days, if not a day, before they were supposed to go to trial, there was a meeting between Live Nation CEO and Donald Trump. And Donald Trump came out of that meeting, even though the Wall Street Journal and its excellent reporting, I want to also note, this wasn't sort of expressly a meeting for the purposes of this trial. But nonetheless, out of it came this directive from the president to say, figure this out. And that's, in fact, what happened.
6: Donald Trump campaigned in part on high ticket prices, high concert prices, scalping. He mentioned it in the campaign. Do we know why, Margaret Tolliff, he would have told his government now to drop this major case?
9: Oh, God, no. I just think Trump's not a regulatory. He genuinely, fundamentally believes that that less regulation is good for his politics and his brand and his supporters and his political allies. And I think that's some of what we're seeing here.
6: All right. Let's turn to another area of policy where the president and his administration know exactly what they think. We're talking about immigration. Yeah. This time we're talking about legal immigration, people with authorization to be in the United States. The Trump administration announced the largest visa revocation in U.S. history this week, potentially targeting 200,000 foreign citizens in the United States on business and tourism visas who've either applied or in the process of applying for asylum. They include people from all across the economy, including professional baseball players who I saw this week. No stone is left unturned here. Margaret Tolliff, what are the broader implications of this move? What's going on here? We hear so much about illegal immigration, illegal immigrants in the pejorative. We're talking about documented people here being kicked out of the country.
9: Yeah, this particular subset, and it is huge. Like you said, it's 200,000 people. These are people who came into the U.S. on B-1 and B-2 visas. These are visas either for business or for tourism. And then once they were in the United States, sought to apply for asylum to stay more permanently. And the administration's argument has been, well, the threshold's much easier for a business or a tourism visa. You shouldn't be able to use this to, like, sneak in. But the other reality is that for a lot of people, it is easier to leave your country on a business or tourism visa and then say, hey, I need political asylum, than it is to flee, hang out at the Mexico border. You know, it's not necessarily intended to trick the U.S. It is intended for many people as a way to get out of their country. And this comes amid a multifaceted effort by the administration to block visas, reverse visas, slow down visas. You're seeing this call right now for a total halt on visa interviews for applicants in progress.
6: For people, as we say, coming here, the quote, the right way. That's a yes. Buzzword in immigration. These are people doing it the right way.
9: Yes. And it's also agreed there was a judgment last week out of a federal court blocking an administration plan that was going to block visas from 75 countries. So the administration is throwing a lot of things at the wall, trying to make some of them stick.
6: Another milestone this week in the immigration crackdown. ICE arrested nearly 50,000 people in July alone. That's a record-breaking number, according to newly released government data. It's also the first month that a majority of people arrested by ICE did not have any criminal record at all. It's the biggest month for ICE arrests in Trump's second term. Elena Schneider, what does this say about how the administration is changing or pushing its approach now?
7: Yeah, it's taking a markedly different approach to how it wants to deport more people. If you remember back in January, we were all staring at cable news coverage of, you know, these really moving videos of protests and obviously then the two killings of two American citizens in Minnesota in efforts as they tried to push back on those ICE efforts. I mean, look, there was not only those like very intense confrontations with protesters, but also these sizzle reels or these, you know, ways in which Kristi Noem, then the DHS secretary, and Bovino, who her deputy, that they were trying to sort of make this look cool. And they were turning this into, you know, trying to push a PR campaign around this to inject it into the conversation. Now that Kristi Noem has left DHS, Mark Wayne Mullen is leading the department. There is a very different approach to it, which is to do it quietly, is to do it in targeted ways. There still have been people killed in ICE custody, so I don't mean to say that there aren't still those really horrific incidents,

0: to make it happen at a much quieter level and not draw media attention, not draw protester attention, because they realized that that was not ultimately a very effective way of moving forward with their agenda.
1: It's a very interesting point, Margaret, that Elena makes, which is record arrests, 50,000 people handcuffed by ICE. We're just not hearing as much about it in the media coverage as we were back over the winter, of course, when Americans were also killed in the streets.
2: Yeah, that's right. And I think that was sort of a peak and a turnaround point. The president's base is still tremendously concerned about immigration. For many American voters in the middle, it is a real concern. But right now, affordability and the economy are by far the dominant concern. It is hard to get immigration back in the news. And sometimes the administration wants to, sometimes it doesn't.
1: Well, I want to thank this great panel for being around the table with us today. You're all regulars on the show. We love having you here. We love what you bring to the table. And I love seeing your faces every couple of weeks around the table as well. So thanks for being here. Margaret Tolliff, senior contributor for Axios and director of Syracuse University's Institute for Democracy, Journalism, and Citizenship, the trifecta. Margaret, thank you.
2: Thanks, Todd.
1: Megan Scully, Congress editor at Bloomberg, and Elena Schneider, national political reporter for News of the United States. Again, thanks for bringing us those great stories about Dolly Parton and your family, Elena.
0: Well, now I'll just go quietly crying at home about my kindergartner.
1: Well, thanks for bringing that to us and for making us quietly cry. Mike Kidd is our sound designer and engineer. Thomas Liu and Matthew Simonson produce our podcast. Chris Castano is our digital editor, and Alexandra Boti is our senior supervising producer. And as always, this program comes to you from WAMU, part of American University in Washington, and is distributed by NPR. But before we go, we want to say goodbye to another iconic performer who we lost this week, an actor of stage, of TV, voice, movies, whose career spanned nearly 50 years. It's Tim Curry.

0: Tim Curry got his start in London's West End with Hair. That was 1968. After that, a career with hundreds of credits in movies alone, Home Alone 2, Clue, The Hunt for Red October, so much more. He was in cartoons. He was on TV shows. He terrified 90s kids as Pennywise in the TV adaptation of It.
1: Well, I think it's terribly important when you're playing bad guys to make them... I think you have to be the guy they love to hate, you know? And the fact is that, you know, all of us would like to behave badly. All of us would like to behave, you know, in an underhanded way, perhaps. All of us would like to have the kind of power that bad guys have.
0: And of course, Tim Curry brought to life the baddest, the naughtiest bad guy of them all. Dr. Frankenfurter, the evil and very, very randy alien scientist of the Rocky Horror Picture Show. Tim Curry inspired millions of fans who saw him strut and seduce Brad and Janet over and over and over again. Fans, including me, if you couldn't tell, I remember where I was and what I was doing the very first time I saw Dr. Frankenfurter come down that elevator, stomping in his heels. Tim Curry died this week. He was 80 years old. Have a great weekend. I'm Todd Zwillick. This is One Hand.

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5: The vagus nerve is a social media darling, but does the science match the hype? I'm Flora Lichtman, and this is Science Friday. The vagus nerve gets a lot of love online, but what does the research say about treatments like vagus nerve stimulation?
6: There's real science here, and then there's people selling things, and then it's let the buyer beware, right?
5: We'll unravel the science with a vagus nerve research pioneer. Plus, how new genetic knowledge could help protect the iconic American chestnut tree from a long-standing blight.
7: I think that with the improved breeding techniques that we're using, we should be able to double the level of resistance that we have now to the next generation.
5: And a scientific itinerary for when humans first land on Mars. What are the research goals for the red planet, and where should we go first? We'll talk about it after this.
8: Live from NPR News, I'm Lakshmi Singh. The number of people now missing in the aftermath of flash floods in Nepal and Tibet is believed to be as high as 2,500. They include many pilgrims and foreign nationals. Dozens of Americans are among those missing. Venus Rajnikant Patel is an American who was touring Nepal. His brother, Dennis Patel, says his sibling called the family hours before the floods.
9: When we see the videos of the devastation that has been done, it's very painful, but we are hopeful, we are positive, we are trying, we are praying for his safe return.
8: Rescuers have been airlifting survivors to safety as they race to keep the death toll from climbing. It currently stands near 600. U.S. military families evacuated from Bahrain because of the war with Iran have been pressing the Navy for answers on their future. Steve Walsh with member station WHRO in Norfolk, Virginia, says the issue was addressed at a recent town hall event.
10: Navy leaders tried to answer questions from over 580 dependents on the call who were evacuated from Naval Support Activity Bahrain shortly after the war began. Vice Admiral Kurt Renshaw, the head of Fifth Fleet, conceded that the Navy thought this would be a short conflict.
11: We literally have been making this up as we go, because nothing is conceived to go on, this length of time.
10: More than 1,300 family members of service members stationed in Bahrain have been spread across Europe and the U.S. Many are living in hotels. Navy leaders said they want families to pick a more permanent location while the military works out the future of the base. For NPR News, I'm Steve Walsh.
8: Indigenous leaders are speaking out after President Trump signed an executive order renaming Lake Ontario Lake America. Sarah Lisi of member station KOSU reports one tribe in Oklahoma says the name change erases a part of their history.
12: Billy Friend is the chief of the Wyandot Nation, a tribe now headquartered in northeast Oklahoma, but with history in the Great Lakes region. Friend says the word Ontario predates both Canada in the U.S. and came from his ancestors' language, Wendat. It means the lake is big or beautiful.
13: It's not about politics. It's about history. It's about respecting a tribal name and the people whose language gave that name to the lake.
12: He calls the move another act of forced removal and says he plans to ask Interior Secretary Doug Burgum to reverse the change. For NPR News, I'm Sarah Lisi in Oklahoma City.
8: President Trump presented the Congressional Space Medal of Honor to the first group of astronauts to travel beyond low Earth orbit since 1972. This is NPR News. A massive crowd descended on the National Mall for a Defend the Vote march. The Reverend Al Sharpton's National Action Network organized the event, which was expected to feature speeches from Senator Bernie Sanders and Representative Alexandria Ocasio-Cortez, among others. They are among those pushing back against GOP-backed election-related restrictions, including mail-in voting. Last night, a federal judge issued a temporary order blocking the U.S. Postal Service from implementing President Trump's executive order on mail-in ballots before the midterm elections. The USPS is a financial supporter of NPR. European soccer's governing body is asking a U.S. federal court for permission to obtain testimony and documents from FIFA. Esme Nicholson reports the UEFA is considering filing legal proceedings against the association's president.
14: The Union of European Football Associations says it is preparing a criminal complaint against FIFA president Gianni Infantino over his now abandoned plan to sell off stakes in the World Cup to private investors. The European soccer governing body accuses Infantino and other FIFA officials of criminal mismanagement under Swiss law. In a statement, UEFA describes Infantino's plans as an attempt to profit from FIFA's most valuable assets to the detriment of FIFA, its members, and other parties within the football family. UEFA alleges that Infantino designated Thrive Eternal, an investment vehicle headed by Joshua Kushner, to lead the investor group. For NPR News, I'm Esme Nicholson in Berlin.
8: I'm Lakshmi Singh, NPR News.
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16: This is Science Friday. I'm Ira Flatow. Later in the hour, when humans finally land on Mars, what should they do? A plan from the National Academies lays out science objectives for a crewed Mars mission. Plus, is there any truth to the idea of a nervous system reset? We'll talk about the mysteries of the vagus nerve. But first, an update on efforts to restore the American chestnut. These trees once towered over the landscape, dominating forests in parts of the eastern U.S. They provided food for people and animals, and they were a hugely valuable source of lumber. But in the late 1800s, a fungal blight in the U.S. virtually wiped out the American chestnut plants across the country. Streets once lined with beautiful trees went bare. And due to the blight, the species now exists mainly as a shrubby plant, not as a towering tree. But new genetic work could help speed up breeding efforts to add fungal resistance to create a hardier chestnut population. Joining me now is Jared Westbrook. He's Director of Science for the American Chestnut Foundation. Welcome to Science Friday.
17: Hello, Ira.
16: Nice to have you. We've talked about chestnut restoration efforts. How long has it been going on? Where does the project now stand?
17: So chestnut restoration in the U.S. has been going on since the 1920s, and people have tried a lot of different things. First, the trees got the blight originally from imported Chinese and Japanese chestnuts that were brought over, and they had the blight pathogen on these trees. And the Japanese and the Chinese chestnuts actually are interfertile when you cross them and breed them with American chestnuts. So the early efforts were in hybridization between the Asian species and the American species. With the American Chestnut Foundation breeding program, we've been doing this for 40 years. And we have been doing this program called backcrossing, where we take the Chinese and the American hybrids and we cross them back to a lot of different surviving wild trees. People tell us, oh, there's a flowering tree near the side of the road. And we then give them pollen from some of our hybrid trees that we've selected for having improved blight resistance. And then they have bred those hybrids with diverse American chestnut trees all across the range. So we now have hundreds of orchards all up and down the East Coast of the U.S. And, you know, some of the things that we've done recently is just look at all those trees. They've been growing and they've been living with the blight the last 15 years. And we've sequenced their genomes. We've looked at how resistant they are. And so now what we're doing is breeding those best trees together. And we can speed up this process of doing the breeding and selection by way of doing DNA testing on their kids and being able to sort out which of the kids have improved resistance relative to the parents. So then we can kind of ratchet up the resistance levels over multiple generations of breeding.
16: Now, are you doing that breeding by hand pollinating, or how is that happening?
17: Yeah, so we have 16 state chapters, and these are folks that have been doing this breeding for decades, and they care for each individual orchard and mow the grass and keep the trees alive. And so we then exchange pollen, you know, so we tell them, okay, this tree is likely to have resistance.
16: Right.
17: And they send us the pollen, and then we coordinate shipping that pollen to the location where we want to do the breeding. So it's a very decentralized effort.
16: So you're never going to have a purebred American chestnut again.
17: There are actually some rare surviving American chestnuts, and we have bred some of those trees together. When we look at their kids, you know, actually some of their kids also have partially enhanced resistance. So we are continuing to do breeding with those trees. There's a relatively few number of those trees. Like when we actually looked at all of these surviving American chestnuts and we looked at their kids, like only 7 trees, I would say, out of like hundreds that we assessed have, you know, appreciable improvement in resistance. So the hybrids help us capture more of the diversity because the American chestnuts that we breed with don't have to have the resistance.
16: Well, let's talk about that, because I'd like to know how a Chinese chestnut differs.
17: Yeah, so the Chinese chestnuts, they've been bred in China for like orchard production of chestnuts. So they tend to have a shorter stature. The American chestnut grows more like a forest tree. The Chinese chestnut tends to grow more like an orchard tree. And what we're trying to do is combine the tall growth of the American chestnut with the blight resistance of the Chinese chestnut.
16: If you know the genetics involved, could you just engineer the trait into the American chestnut and say, we'll get a giant tree and have the resistance?
17: Yeah. So like one of the mistakes that we've made over time with this project is we assumed simplicity. Like with our backcross program, we assumed 2 to 3 genes contribute to resistance. And what we learned when we were doing the DNA sequencing of our hybrids is that actually hundreds of different parts of the genome contribute to that resistance. So it's a complex trait. And when you do, I mean, for complex traits, like the standard, the global standard for improving those traits, like let's say milk yield in cows, growth in trees, you want to use recurrent selection, which is basically select the best parents, select better kids, keep going over multiple generations. With genetic engineering, it can be kind of challenging, because we put in a gene from wheat that seemed to have some improvements in resistance when you looked at the seedlings and we inoculated the little baby chestnuts. But then when we put them out in the field and we looked at the resistance over time, it didn't hold up very well. And the genetically modified trees tended to grow slower. So it's a complex system. And using this breeding strategy of multiple generations of breeding for improved blight resistance and growth is for sure going to work.
16: Yeah, so you're going back to the future on this.
17: Going back to the future. And one of the things I just want to mention is that we can make this go a lot faster. You know, trees are very slow. Doing multiple generations of breeding in trees is a multi-decade long process. And with genomic tools, basically what that enables us to do is we can do this crossing between these best trees and then do some genotyping on their kids and be able to like maybe plant the 10% best together from our DNA test without even having to do the inoculations on the trees. You plant those trees together they start to breed with each other, and then we can have a lot of seed firm forest restoration.
18: Hmm. So then how long do you think it's going to take for this restoration?
17: So, you know, there were 4 billion, estimated 4 billion trees. So planting 4 billion trees is a huge task. But I think like in the next decade, with doing this in faster selection, we can have the next generation of trees. It takes about like 7 years for the chestnuts in an orchard to start producing flowers and nuts. So in the next 7 years, from the crosses that we're making now, we should start to have seed available for some of this forest restoration trials. And I think that with the improved breeding techniques that we're using, we should be able to double the level of resistance that we have now to the next generation.
18: So tell me then what success looks like to you.
17: Success looks like trees that have mostly American chestnut genetics, that are blight resistant, that grow tall, that are competitive, that capture the diversity that remains in the wild population. We want to put like maybe a few hundred to 1,000 together in sites like in the forest where there's been a clear cut or there's been a fire in a disturbance area. We plant these trees together, and maybe we plant a few hundred to 1,000, and 20% of those trees maybe carry enough resistance to where they will survive long term and start to fruit on their own. And if we get a critical mass in all of these smaller planting locations distributed across the East Coast, what we want is the tree to start to reproduce on its own in the forest. So right. We don't have to have perfection for that. We need to have some subset of the population, like 10 or 20% of the trees that we plant have resistance and they grow to the canopy. Then that enables the population to continue to kind of self-perpetuate on its own in the forest.
18: You know, our listeners are going to be listening and say, gee, I wonder if there's something I can do to help. Is there something an individual can do to help you?
17: Yeah. So, I mean, we have already a large network of people that have been planting and maintaining these orchards. And going forward, we need sites for doing some of our field testing. So we want to be able to plant like 200 trees at a site. And over time, we will give them the chestnut blight fungus. We'll inoculate them and we'll evaluate their resistance and make selections and continue the breeding. So that's one way to help. Of course, we're a nonprofit organization. And so just becoming a member of the American Chestnut Foundation can help sustain the effort. We need to continue this effort over decades.
18: I hear you saying money.
17: Money or land.
18: Well, if you have land, how much land? I mean, seriously, if I have how many acres do I want to give you? What do I need to give you? And how do I give it to you?
17: Well, some of these plantings are like anywhere from like a half acre up to multiple acres. The key is to maintain the orchard over time. So, you know, we partner with all these people and they like put up deer fences or, you know, mow around the trees. So it is a commitment to do that. And then we go in and we inoculate. So just understand that this is research and breeding. So we are going to give them the disease and then we're going to make selections from there.
18: This is multi-generational, it sounds like.
17: Yeah. I mean, I'm in the third generation of scientists working on this. So, and we need to continue to bring younger people into this effort.
18: Well, Jared, this sounds really interesting. I think you're going to get some response. Thank you for being with us today.
17: Thank you, Ira. Appreciate it.
18: Dr. Jared Westbrook is Director of Science for the American Chestnut Foundation in Asheville, North Carolina.
5: While we're talking nature and doing some good in the world, I have a story to share. Maybe 10, 11 years ago, I was talking to a lichenologist named James Lendemer for a show called The Adapters. And he was telling me the story about how he and his then graduate student, Jessica Allen, found an undescribed species of lichen that lived in the Appalachian Mountains, and they got to name it.
19: And we were standing there, you know, looking on these rocks, looking over the mountains and the sort of the clouds rolling in and the rhododendrons all around us. And we said, let's name it after Dolly Parton. What could be more fitting than to name a species that occurs in this really spectacular region for someone who's sort of done so much for it, really?
5: Dolly Parton, songwriter, musician, philanthropist, science advocate, and the namesake of Jephuiela dollypartoniana. A lichen with a coat of many colors that makes its life in the mountains of Appalachia. I recall a box of rags that someone gave us.
20: how my mama put the rags to use.
21: After the break, planetary scientist Lindy Elkins-Tanton on the science checklist for when astronauts first land on Mars and an update on a mission to an asteroid made of metal. Stay with us.

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0: This is Science Friday. I'm Flora Lichtman. When someone steps off a spaceship onto the surface of Mars, what should they do first? You know, after the selfie. My next guest and 100 or so of her scientist colleagues have thought a lot about that question, and they've come up with some recommendations. It's all in a report from the National Academies of Sciences, Engineering, and Medicine. Here to talk with me about it is the person whose name is at the top of that report. Dr. Lindy Elkins-Tanton is a planetary scientist, a very busy planetary scientist. She's the director of UC Berkeley's Space Sciences Laboratory and the head of NASA's Psyche mission, a $1.2 billion program to investigate the Psyche asteroid. And she's the co-chair of the committee that came up with the Mars plan called A Science Strategy for the Human Exploration of Mars. Lindy, welcome to Science Friday.
1: Thank you so much. It's great to join you.
0: This new report suggests that the top priority for going to Mars is searching for life. How do we do that?
1: Yes, searching for life is a part of a number of top priorities. NASA asked us to put them in priority order. Number one is search for life. That doesn't mean that number two isn't super important. And the great thing about this is the samples and the investigations we need to do to search for life are also going to teach us so much more about Mars and also about habitability and what it's going to be like for humans there. Because in the end, isn't this all about humans? It's about this unbelievable, gigantic, aspirational, inspirational moment in human history when humans go to Mars and we actually become interplanetary. And so,
0: but wait, can I press on
1: yeah.
0: that? Is that
1: oh, yeah.
0: what it's all about? Because you also have dedicated your life to an asteroid, which is not about humans.
1: Here's what I believe from the bottom of my heart and the way that I've thought about my whole life is that everything that humans do is an endeavor about humans.
0: Okay, fair. Look, I'll be optimistic. When we do send people to Mars.
1: There we go.
0: What would that mission look like? Like, how long would they stay? Where would they live? I don't have any sense of how to picture it.
1: So here's the image that we're coming up with in concert with NASA. Humans are going to go, launched by a really big, strong rocket. And there are two options for going to Mars, depending on where the orbital dynamics put the Earth and Mars relative to each other at the time. There are certain ways to get to Mars where you get to stay on the surface for just 30 to 90 Mars days, let's say. And then there's other ways to get to Mars or another way to get to Mars where you end up spending 300 to 500 Mars days on the surface before you can come back again. So there are the short stays and the long stays.
0: Wow.
1: Right? It's quite a choice. It's quite a choice. And so what we're imagining is that our first human campaign to Mars would be three missions. And the first mission would be a 30-day stay just to make sure stuff works and look around and get some initial measurements and pick up some samples and take in what it is to be on another planet. And then two more missions on top of that, either a cargo mission or a short mission or a long mission. It's going to look like staying in the lander or having a sort of permanent habitation. So there's options, and it would certainly be a building exercise, one mission building on the next.
0: What about the premise itself? I mean, if the top priority is looking for life on Mars, do we need people to do that? There's a cool sample return mission that we could send back.
1: Oh, I know. We so hope those samples come back. That would be so good. Everything that we do in space with humans is done in concert with robots. We call them agents in our report. You know, anything in that giant spectrum of our technological helpers, it's going to be humans and agents together. But there are still things that humans do so much better. And it's been shown over and over again in studies, actually. Human eyesight, for example, so much more effective in person than when relayed through a robot. Our ability to make decisions and change our minds and deal with unexpected events, so much more agile. And so we need humans there to be looking closely at the things that we're sampling. We need humans there to repair things that are difficult to repair, to quickly change the plan when something unexpected happens. And so going with humans and robots is going to be so much more effective.
0: Would you go yourself?
1: Would I go? Oh my gosh. I struggle with that. I think if it was me, just me, I would absolutely go. I love the extreme. I love the unexpected. I love something that's new. It's not been done before. But because of friends and family here on Earth, I think I wouldn't go. I'd rather stay with my friends and family.
0: Live your life here on the planet we know and love.
1: Yeah, the Earth is always going to be the nicest place to live that humans know of.
0: Mm. Let's talk about your baby, the Psyche mission.
1: The Psyche mission.
0: So this is a robotic spacecraft launched to the Psyche asteroid. It left Earth in 2023. It's on its way, due to arrive 2029.
1: Yes.
0: Why Psyche? What's special about it?
1: One of the great things you get to try to do when you propose a mission to NASA is try to imagine what is the most important science we could do with these precious taxpayer dollars. What's the thing that really hasn't been done? And think about the places that humans have sent robots, or in some cases, other humans. So rocky objects like the moon and Mars and Venus and Mercury, we've investigated objects made of gas and ice, icy moons and gas giants. But we've never seen an object with a metal surface. And that's what we think that Psyche is. And to me, that was just irresistible. It's a way that we think, although who knows, when we get there, it could be a total surprise. That's part of the thrill. We think it's probably the part of a metal core of a little tiny planet that didn't become part of our bigger growing planets early in the solar system, but instead got broken up and stranded in the asteroid belt.
0: Really? So it's this is the center of a planet?
1: That's what we think. Well, what we call a planetesimal, a little tiny planet, something the size of a city or a continent, of which there were thousands in the early solar system. They were the feeding material that built up the Earth and the other rocky planets. But some of them didn't get properly incorporated, and they just got stranded, like the leftover bits and pieces of planet building got stranded in the asteroid belt. And so that's what we think it is. We think it's part of the metal core, the first generation of cores that ever existed in our solar system. And if we're right about that, it's the only core humans are ever going to see, because we're never going to get to the cores of our planets.
0: Journey to the center of the Earth.
1: It is. Exactly. My husband says we're going to outer space to explore inner space, which I kind of love.
0: Why is that interesting?
1: It's interesting for the fundamental questions of how do we build rocky planets? What are the insides made of? And then because our magnetic field is created in the Earth's metal core, and it's part of what makes our planet habitable, we really want to learn more about the core as we try to learn about what makes other planets habitable in other solar systems.
0: I'm really interested in the timeline of this mission, because it was launched 2023, right?
1: Right.
0: But you must have been dreaming it up for many years before that. And it's not going to get there till 2029. So that's a long time to wait. Is that you? Are you good with delayed gratification? Is that part of your personality?
1: No, not it. Not even in the slightest. Not even in the tiniest part. No. And I guess I would say when I got into this business, I really had no idea what I was in for. I had actually never really thought about being the lead of a full-on NASA mission. I was leading academic departments, companies. I was leading teams of people. And then I got an email from two scientists at Jet Propulsion Laboratory saying, we really thought that paper you just published with your colleagues, Ben Weiss and Maria Zuber, was so interesting. We wonder if you'd like to work on a mission proposal to test your scientific ideas in that paper. And so, you know, speaking of not delayed gratification, my instant answer to that is, yes, I would. Let's find out what this is about. This sounds great. And so we started on this process back in 2011. And 3 years later, we entered into the NASA competition process with our proposal. And we competed for 3 years. And we were so excited, and it was unexpected and thrilling to get into step two. And then we had to write a 1,000-page proposal with over 100 people, everything that this mission would be.
0: That's a nightmare. Can I just stop for a second?
1: Yeah,
0: a 1,000-page proposal with 100 people is my definition of nightmare.
1: And anyone who's ever written or edited anything thinks that that is a nightmare.
0: I mean, I'm interested in this sort of teams aspect of this because collaboration can be hard, you know, rewarding but hard. Mm. I know you care about teams. You have got a book coming out on teams this year. But there's also this, there can be a triteness to like teamwork makes the dream work. So what interests you about teams and what have you learned about what makes a good team?
1: Yeah, I know it can seem like one of those inspirational photos with the kitten hanging from the yes. bar or something
0: exactly.
1: like this.
0: Yes.
1: No, but what it is, teams are, that's the fundamental unit of human experience is relationships with individual other people, and those relationships get networked into a team. And we were fundamentally in our brain, we are village people. We work in teams, we live in teams, our brains are constantly thinking about the people around us. And that has ended up being, I think, the most interesting thing of everything that I do. I really love the science, but getting people to work together is the hardest thing of all and the most rewarding.
0: Well, what's your secret? Yeah. What's the secret sauce, Lindy?
1: I have no secrets, but I have lots of anecdotes. So I have this book coming out in the spring. Thanks for mentioning it. It's called Mission Ready, How to Build Teams That Perform Under Pressure. And here's, I think my most fundamental secret about teams is that you've got to drop the status signaling and the internal sense of hierarchy and go instead with a deep respect for every other person's individual expertise and what they've got to bring to the table. That way you end up with the best solution for your project, but also the best outcome for every individual. And I'll give you a little example of how important this is. On a spacecraft, you're building a spacecraft that you're going to launch off the Earth and it's going to fly through space for a decade or more, and no one's ever going to repair it again and it has to work. So you got to know what's wrong soon enough to fix it before you launch. And so we used to say on Psyche, we still say it, the best news is bad news brought early enough to fix it. So when people bring you problems, that's a gift.
0: Yeah.
1: But bringing problems forward is, notoriously dangerous because the messenger, often gets shot, as they say. And so you have to make it safe, not just for anyone to bring forward a problem, but for the most junior people to speak up and be heard, because it's actually the person who is writing the line of code or soldering the wire who actually knows what's wrong. They're the ones who can tell you when something is actually wrong. And so making sure that the people who sit along the wall at meetings instead of at the table get invited to speak, making sure that all the managers listen. And I would say we were 80% successful with Psyche Mission Team. But we had some big fails that more or less proved my point.
0: Like here. What? Give me an example.
1: Yeah. So one of our most painful moments on the mission and one of the most difficult work moments of my life was when we missed our original 2022 launch date and had to slip to 2023. That sounds like, so many missions slip. It sounds almost like par for the course, but it's very expensive and very stressful. These are people who've been working flat out 7 days a week to make it to this launch. And now suddenly they're told, not only aren't we ready for this launch, but you have to keep working just as hard for another year. Mm. Meanwhile, we're going to be reviewed and we might just be canceled. Mm. And trying to keep team morale up during that, whoa. I mean, that's really hard. And I struggled internally and learned a lot of painful internal lessons. But here's the point of the story. The first, like the canary in the coal mine that let us know that we weren't going to make it, is that it turned out a part of our flight software called guidance, navigation, and control was not going to be fully tested in time. You don't have to know anything about spaceflight to know that you don't fly without guidance, navigation, and control. It's totally central. And the lesson was that that team, incredibly hardworking, absolutely on top of everything, experts, did nothing wrong, missed nothing, had been warning us they weren't going to be ready for a long time. But the word was not coming up through the team in a way that we could understand. So they would say, we absolutely cannot do this. We need more experienced people and more time, and we need this equipment. And the manager would say to the next manager, you know, we are worried about hitting these metrics. You know, I'll update you again next week. And then that manager would say up to the leadership, we're pretty confident they're going to catch up on their metrics.
0: Yeah, the telephone game of...
1: Right? Because nobody wants to bring the bad news. Yeah. And so that failure of that fundamental idea that everyone needs to be able to speak up and be listened to when there's a problem, we failed at it. The leadership failed at it, and it caused inexpressible pain for the people on that team who were absolutely spectacular. And it caused us to slip by a year.
0: Mm. Okay, I want to land with this question. I've been asking this a lot of our guests lately because the answers are varied and really interesting to me. And it's kind of big and thinky. So,
1: okay, I'm ready.
0: I'm sorry in advance. What's the purpose of science, Lindy?
1: Oh, yeah, this I have thought about a lot. And knowing that I think about science as a set of tools by which we try to understand what's around us, one of the ways that we make progress as a species is to understand more about how the world around us works, how we work, how our universe works. And if we can get slightly more lasting answers, slightly more true answers, answers that give us a little bit more of a foothold toward understanding the next step, I think that is what science is good at, is that kind of knowing. It's a misunderstanding if you think that science is just about making absolute truths and knowing all the answers, because really, science is knowing all the questions and keeping asking them. Almost everything that we discover as scientists is going to be amended, added to, changed, or completely overturned by new knowledge. But it is a way by which we can keep taking steps. We can grind inexorably closer to some kind of truth and absolute knowledge about things around us.
0: Mm. Dr. Lindy Elkins-Tanton is a planetary scientist. She's the head of NASA's Psyche mission and director of UC Berkeley's Space Sciences Laboratory. Thanks for coming on the show today, Lindy.
1: Thank you so much. I really enjoyed it.
0: Me too. After the break, is there any science behind the nervous system reset?
2: There's real science here, and then there's people selling things, and then it's let the buyer beware, right?
0: We're digging into the vagus nerve. Stay with us.

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0: This is Science Friday. I'm Flora Lichtman. Today, turning our attention to a social media darling.
8: What happens in the vagus nerve does not stay in the vagus nerve. It controls your heart rate, your lungs, your diaphragm, your breathing.
0: The vagus nerve. It gets billed online as the gateway to nervous system nirvana. Your ticket to better rest, relaxation, and overall health. All you need to do is coddle it correctly, which, according to Wellness TikTok, can be done in a surprising number of ways.
8: If you stimulate the vagus nerve, and you can do that by gargling some water.
9: This is a vagus nerve ear massage.
10: You can also learn to cough in an effective way, which is...
0: If this sounds like any other overhyped wellness trend, there's actually a lot of science to unspool. Here with us today is neurosurgeon Dr. Kevin Tracy, one of the pioneers of a field called bioelectronic medicine, techniques to stimulate the nervous system using electricity. Back in the 90s, he was the first to discover that the vagus nerve regulates the immune system and inflammation. He's been on that vagus train from the very first stop. Dr. Kevin Tracy is president and CEO of the Feinstein Institutes for Medical Research at Northwell Health. Hey, Kevin, welcome to the show.
11: Thank you for having me on, Flora. It's great to be here.
0: Let's start with the 101 I need. What is the vagus nerve? Where is it? How should I picture it?
11: The vagus nerve, we call it the vagus nerve, you actually have two, starts in your brain at about the level of your ears. One on each side. It travels down your neck, across your chest, and into your abdomen. And all along the way, it sends off branches to organs that you don't think about all day long, like your heart and your lungs and your pancreas and your spleen. And what's really important is the fact that you actually have more than two vagus nerves, because inside each of these two nerves is 100,000 fibers. And,
0: wow.
11: And each and every one of those fibers is a specific nerve that carries specific instructions, if you will, either from the body to the brain or from the brain to the body. And these instructions are absolutely critical to maintaining a healthy, balanced functioning of your organs and in fact, of your health.
0: You discovered this link between inflammation and the vagus nerve back in the late 90s. Tell me the story. How did that happen? How did you get interested in it? And what did you find?
11: I got interested in questions about inflammation during the time that I was training to be a neurosurgeon. And it turns out that what my colleagues and I discovered was that there are molecules made by white blood cells, today we call cytokines, and these cytokines are really important in driving inflammation forward, causing inflammation.
0: The cytokine storm. We all heard about this.
11: We all heard about this, that's right, during COVID. And cytokine storm back in the 90s was a relatively new concept. And it led to the possibility of treating inflammation by making drugs that blocked cytokines. And today you see those drugs advertised on the nightly news and during football games, and they're called biologics and go by other names. And as good as those drugs are, they're very powerful and they can actually cause immunosuppression. And so in thinking about ways that we could make drugs that would slow down inflammation for conditions like rheumatoid arthritis, we envision making molecules that would treat the inflammation without causing the immunosuppression. And
0: so like you could block the cytokines but prevent the whole immune system from shutting down.
11: Exactly. That was the hope. And one of the early molecules we made, we had named it 1493. And
0: okay.
11: and this molecule was very good at blocking inflammation, didn't cause immunosuppression. What we discovered completely unexpectedly is that vanishingly small amounts of this molecule in the brains of these animals turned off inflammation in their body. And this was a real shocker. This was a head scratcher. And the question was, how did it work? And after many months and then ultimately years of work, what we had accidentally discovered was that the molecule in the brain was turning on signals that traveled in the vagus nerve to the immune system to turn off cytokine storm. And that changed everything.
0: So basically you found that this molecule turned on the vagus nerve and the vagus nerve turned off inflammation in the body, in other parts of the body.
11: Exactly right. This discovery indicated to us that the vagus nerve was like the brakes on your car. And when you're barreling down the hill, you turn the brakes on in order to slow down the car. In this case, when you turn on the vagus nerve, you can slow down inflammation. And so from that discovery, we said, well, if that's true, we don't need to put this drug in the brains of people. We should be able to put an electrode on the vagus nerve, which we knew even in the 1990s could be safely done in humans.
0: Because we knew this from epilepsy, right?
11: Exactly right. Vagus nerve stimulation therapy was approved by the FDA back in the 1990s for the treatment of epilepsy. And so by targeting now the fibers in the vagus nerve that turn off inflammation, we can make new kinds of vagus nerve stimulators that are now FDA approved to treat patients with rheumatoid arthritis. Interestingly, even if the patients don't respond to the biologics and the other currently available drugs, which is actually quite remarkable.
0: So these are approved. This is now an approved use of vagus nerve stimulation for rheumatoid arthritis.
11: Exactly right. Very important point. Last summer, the FDA approved a new device made by a company called SetPoint Medical that I co-founded. And this device is about the size of a multivitamin, and it's implanted on the vagus nerve in the left neck. And turning on this device for 1 minute a day, it actually activates what we call the inflammatory reflex in the vagus nerve. And this is like hitting the brakes in your car to slow down the inflammation in patients with rheumatoid arthritis.
0: Do we understand the mechanism? I mean, I know we understand the effect, but do we understand why this works?
11: I like to say that we understand the mechanism of the vagus nerve control of cytokines better than we understand how many drugs actually work.
0: Really?
11: Really. And the reason for that is because we can study it in exquisite detail, and we've been studying it for going on 15 or 20 years now. And what we've learned is that there are neurons that start in the brainstem that send their fibers down the vagus nerve through the neck and all the way down into the abdomen. These neurons carry electrical signals, which when they get into the area of the spleen, are converted into chemical signals. And these chemicals go by names like norepinephrine and acetylcholine. And we can study the effects of these chemicals on the immune cells in the spleen and prove exactly how they regulate the production of cytokines, which are actually turned off by the presence of these chemicals. So what happens is the electrical signals start in the brain, travel down the vagus nerve, and are converted to chemical signals, which turn off the activity of the white blood cells.
0: I love this level of detail. It's so satisfying.
11: I have the best job in the world chasing questions like this.
0: Maybe we can drill down on this a little bit. You know, we had tons of people call us, and people were curious about, like, all of these purported ways to, quote, stimulate the vagus nerve, from, you know, gargling to humming to devices you wear on your neck. We had a caller who had vagus nerve-directed treatment for traumatic brain injury.
12: And so they had me listening to music that somehow would stimulate my vagus nerve. And the music kind of faded in and out, and it almost immediately made me incredibly nauseous.
11: There's real science here, and then there's people selling things, and then it's let the buyer beware, right? So what the real science behind the brain neuroplasticity is fascinating. There's fantastic work out of Texas using implanted vagus nerve stimulators, which enhance neuroplasticity in the brain through mechanisms that are still being worked out. And when you enhance neuroplasticity and pair it with various psychological interventions or apps in people with PTSD, you can get remarkable clinical effects. But it's not one size fits all. You know, there's a difference between carefully controlled scientific studies in large populations that are randomized and well-controlled, and somebody who makes some new device and claims it works in 5 or 10 people and then starts advertising it. And that's where the whole thing gets confusing.
0: The neuroplasticity is fascinating, though. I mean, is that why people think it might be useful for depression, or why we see, you know, results for people?
11: What happened during the epilepsy studies is that, and this goes back to the 80s and 90s, that patients, about half of them, benefit from the device. We don't know the mechanism for epilepsy. We don't know the mechanism for depression. And we do know the mechanisms for inflammation. That's the separation. So in the epilepsy patients, the half that weren't getting benefit, the doctor said, well, I'll take it out. And the patient said, a lot of the patients said, no, you're not taking it out. And they said, why? And they said, because it makes me feel happy.
0: What about the breathing techniques?
11: Well, that's the 200,000 fibers. So when you breathe in, right, you expand your lungs, and there are pressure sensors and gas sensors in your lungs. Those activate vagus nerve sensory signals that travel up into your brain. Once the brain has these incoming signals, it can send signals back down the vagus nerve to your heart to speed it up or slow it down, or down other nerves to your lungs or heart or other organs. So is it really fair to say that I took a breath and I've stimulated my vagus nerve and I hummed and I stimulated the branch of my vagus nerve to my larynx, or I sighed, or I whatever? These are all technically correct because the vagus nerve has so many functions, but it's not specific and it's not selective and it's not the same as putting an electrode on the vagus nerve.
0: Mm. You know, it's become almost a cliche at this point that we all need nervous system resets. Is an overactive or an overstimulated nervous system causing illness in people?
11: There is definitely evidence that damage to the vagus nerve occurred in patients who died of COVID. And in more recent studies, there's a great interest in understanding patients with long COVID who have evidence of autonomic dysfunction, whether that is being caused by damage to their vagus nerve. Now, if you damage the brakes to your car, you can't stop the car. And if you damage the vagus nerve, you're going to allow excessive inflammation to occur. And that is one of the hallmarks of long COVID. This same sort of analysis has been done in patients with autoimmune diseases like rheumatoid arthritis and other conditions. It's still an open question in terms of cause and effect, but the data are really interesting, supporting the idea that in some patients, damage to the vagus nerve, or dysfunction is a better word, of the vagus nerve may somehow contribute upstream to the problem of too much inflammation.
0: What's interesting to me, though, is that the euphemism for this, like overactive nervous system, feels almost opposite to what you're describing, which is like damage to your nerves, you know?
11: You said it right. There's too many euphemisms, and we really do have a semantic problem, right? And that's because individual nerves, individual neurons, have individual functions. And so to make a generalization about, I'm going to do this general behavior and it's going to affect my vagus nerve in this specific way, belies the reality that each and every fiber can act specifically and selectively.
0: Mm. I want to talk about what this means for patients. What has it been like for you to go from the sort of basic research discovery to an FDA-approved treatment?
11: It is incredibly exciting and gratifying to see it progress from a laboratory idea on the back of a napkin to a clinically approved therapy. And, you know, when I meet patients who now are walking around with an implanted vagus nerve stimulator in their neck, and they tell me that they used to be nearly disabled from rheumatoid arthritis, and now they're living a normal life and not taking any medication, it's the most gratifying thing you could ever hope to experience. It won't be for everybody. We are still early in early days.

0: But what we know right now is that about 80% of people with rheumatoid arthritis not responding to drug therapy, about 80% of them are significantly better 1 year after this. So it's hard to put to words how gratifying that is professionally and personally.
1: What other conditions are people investigating vagus nerve treatments for?
0: There is a long list of conditions being investigated, and the reason for that is actually because of the fact that vagus nerve stimulation can control inflammation. And inflammation is either a contributing cause or a root cause. So conditions like cancer, like diabetes, like obesity, like other autoimmune conditions like inflammatory bowel disease and multiple sclerosis, and even potentially diseases like heart disease and stroke. I am aware of either laboratory-based studies or ongoing clinical studies that are exploring the use of one form of vagus nerve stimulation or another for all of those conditions.
1: You know, treating disease through a device, through electrical stimulation feels really different than like what we're used to, medications and surgery. Have you found barriers getting people on board with this idea?
0: Yes and no, you'd be surprised. It turns out that early on, the data were so clear for immunologists in particular, the doctors and scientists who study inflammation. It was so clear that vagus nerve stimulation in laboratory studies could be effective that it was accepted relatively quickly. And then as the story moved into clinical testing, patients have embraced this. Many of the drugs that they're using today, they're extraordinarily expensive and typically only work about 40 or 50% of the time. And perhaps most importantly, patients are looking for alternatives because the drugs they're taking have serious, serious side effects. So the patients want options, and I think patient demand ultimately will drive this.
1: Kevin, thanks so much for being here today.
0: Thank you for having me on, Flora.
1: Dr. Kevin Tracey is a neurosurgeon, researcher, and president and CEO of the Feinstein Institutes for Medical Research at Northwell Health. He's the author of The Great Nerve, The New Science of the Vagus Nerve, and How to Harness Its Healing Reflexes. That is it for this week. I hope your nervous system has a chance to reset over the weekend. And you know what might help? Listening to a good podcast. And we have got one. It comes out every day. You can find it wherever you get your podcasts. Just search for Science Friday. 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We'll catch you next week. I'm Flora Lichtman.

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2: Welcome to NewsHour from the BBC World Service. I'm Paul Henley. Coming up, as the number of dead and missing rises after massive flash floods in Tibet and Nepal, the scale of the disaster continues to shock.
3: We went down to the riverbank. We saw what was a market. So what you see is unreal, actually. The level of destruction is just unreal.
2: A glaciologist analyzes the risk of more such disasters in the Himalayas. Also, the people of Iceland wrestle with whether or not to join the European Union. And the Pet Shop Boys tell us why they were inspired to write music about Alan Turing, the British wartime hero who took his own life.
4: We were both struck by the appalling injustice of what had happened to him.
5: The personal side of the story that gripped us. It's such a tragic story.
2: All after the latest world news.
6: Live from NPR News, I'm Lakshmi Singh. The State Department says 90 Americans are still unaccounted for following devastating floods in Nepal and Tibet. Five have been rescued, but an official with one tour group says they've had no contact with their travelers and guides since the floods hit. We have the latest from NPR's Michelle Kellerman.
7: Himalayan Glacier is one of the groups that runs tours that are popular for Hindus, Buddhists, and Jains who trek around Mount Kailash in Tibet. Managing director Sanket Pandey says 9 Americans were in one of his groups planning to enter Tibet on the day of the devastating floods.
8: So it's been a grim few days, and hoping for any sort of positive signs of life or any identification for any of our group members.
7: The State Department says it's providing $500,000 in aid and offered Nepal search and rescue assistance. It's also surged consular staffing at the embassy in Kathmandu. Michelle Kellerman, NPR News, the State Department.
6: Today marks 6 months since the United States and Israel went to war with Iran. Direct talks between the U.S. and Iran have essentially ground to a halt. Iran has turned the Strait of Hormuz, a narrow waterway critical to the world's fuel supply, into its strategic weapon. Interest rates might go up as early as next month. That's the takeaway among investors, weighing Fed Chair Kevin Warsh's remarks today at a gathering of economists and central bankers in Jackson Hole, Wyoming.
9: Inflation is running above our 2% target. So the Fed's predominant focus right now should be on prices.
6: Warsh did not offer guidance on how the Fed would act going forward. He says investors have become too reliant on that instead of making their own economic assessments. Warsh added that the central bank should be able to act without feeling constrained by market expectations. President Trump signed an executive order to begin creating a U.S. Space Academy. NPR's Franco Ordonez reports Trump announced the new academy while visiting NASA's Johnson Space Center in Houston.
10: President Trump traveled to Houston to honor members of the Artemis II crew with the Congressional Space Medal of Honor. Before handing out the medals, he announced his plans to create a new training academy for military and civilian engineers.
11: It's called the U.S. Space Academy. That's a big deal.
10: Trump said the new school would be modeled after the military academy in West Point, the U.S. Naval Academy in Annapolis, and other top military academies.
11: They're all great, but we're going to have now a Space Force. We're going to have an academy for what the people in this room love the most.
10: The president said a location for the new academy would be chosen soon.
6: That's NPR's Franco Ordonez reporting. It's NPR News. If you've noticed the late Dolly Parton's music playing just about everywhere, well, it very well might be. one of Dolly Parton's many hits. Number of people who've streamed audio and video featuring the Queen of Country rose from 2.5 million Monday to 35 million Tuesday as the world learned she had died at the age of 80. The industry data and analytics company Luminate says in the U.S. alone, streaming went from 1.2 million to more than 26 million. And now Nashville's airport could become Dolly Parton International. There's been a growing campaign to rename BNA for the late singer-songwriter. Mariana Bacallao of member station WPLN reports Tennessee's governor announced he's working with the airport to make the name change possible.
12: Changing Nashville's airport to Dolly Parton International technically goes against airport policy, which only allows a rededication to someone who's made contributions to the airport or the field of aviation. But the airport is pushing forward with the change anyway. It's expected to cost around $10 million to make it official. The push to rename Nashville's airport after Dolly Parton isn't new. Democrats offered it as an alternative to a measure that would have named the airport after Donald Trump. But since her passing, the possibility of Dolly Parton International Airport is inching closer to reality. For NPR News, I'm Mariana Bacallao in Nashville.
6: It's NPR.
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2: Hello, welcome to NewsHour from the BBC World Service. I'm Paul Henley. We're coming to you live from London. Officials in Nepal say the number of confirmed deaths in the huge floods and landslides that happened on Wednesday has now risen to 579. The authorities say the number of those unaccounted for has also increased to nearly 2,000. That figure includes more than 500 foreign nationals. And across the Chinese border in Tibet, state media say 5 people have died and hundreds are missing. In a few minutes, we're going to hear from a glaciologist who's been looking into the possible causes of what happened and what could be done to prevent another disaster on this scale. First, we'll hear more about the aftermath of the floods. The United Nations resident coordinator in Nepal, Leela Peters Yahir, has just come back from some of the worst affected areas, and she told NewsHour what she'd seen.
3: We went down to the riverbank. We saw what was a market. The hardest part for me was when I heard the witness, you know, some people who survived. And they explained me, they say, you know, we were on the other side of the riverbank and there were people in the market and we heard them screaming, you know, when the big wave came and took them away. So what you see is unreal, actually. The level of destruction is just unreal.
2: Our South Asia correspondent Azadeh Moshiri has this report from the town of Trishuli, one of the closest places to the disaster area where roads and bridges were entirely swept away.
14: I've reached army barracks in Trishuli in northern Nepal, and every few minutes there are helicopters that are landing, dropping off people who have been stranded by the floods, survivors, people who are injured. And on the other side of the gate are just some of the people who are waiting for news of their loved ones. Families who are going up to a wall here with a list published of the names of people the army has recovered so far, people who have been found.
15: One of the people here desperate for news is Sujata Joshi. She tells me 4 of her family members are missing.
16: Who in your family is missing?
17: My sister-in-law, my cousin, my nephew, and niece.
15: Her brother Sumit is here as well, and he tells me when the flood hit his home, he ran with his wife and his child. He survived. They were washed away.
18: We were at home. When the flooding started, I rushed out. I asked my sister-in-law to hurry, but she was busy closing up our shop and got caught in the floods.
15: One of the helicopters has just dropped off Balbir Bike, who was stranded while working at a tunnel in Trishuli.
19: We didn't know about the flood. We saw a huge cloud of brown dust from inside the tunnel. We felt a gust of cold air. We didn't know what was happening.
20: Heavy mud, due to the flood.
15: One of the army spokespeople here, Brigadier Rajaram Basnet, explained how difficult it is to rescue people from tunnels here.
20: And even for the tunnels, the entry and exit points, they are closed, and it's very difficult to find out the, you know, entry and exit point also. I haven't seen this kind of, you know, disaster in my life.
15: The warnings have eased now, and emergency officials are letting people leave and get closer to the river. We're right next to the river Trishuli now, and the helicopters are still flying up above as search and rescue operations continue. It just goes to show how worried people are. The number of casualties have continued to rise, and there's an anxious wait for the hundreds who are still missing. We've also just heard the Prime Minister, Balan Shah, and his cabinet have decided to donate a month's wages to the government's relief fund. A little over 6 months in office, and Balan Shah is now responding to the worst disaster Nepal has seen in more than a decade.
2: Azadeh Moshiri reporting from Nepal. When it comes to ascertaining the facts from across the Chinese border in Tibet in terms of casualties, the picture is less clear. It is Tony Han's job to monitor and interpret Chinese news sources. He's from the BBC's Global China Unit, and he told me what he'd been able to find out about the disaster in Tibet.
21: The latest information we have is that there are 5 deaths, 558 people missing. And among those are 260 foreign nationals. And it is important to stress that in trying to find out what's going on the Tibetan side, we are very, very reliant on Chinese state media because it's extremely difficult to get information from that area in any other way. What we do know is that the rescue teams have now reached the border post where the destruction was at its most serious. So it's possible we would see those figures rise quite significantly over the coming days.
2: And the concentration is on the rescue operation. What exactly are you hearing about that? Do teams have the advantage of state-of-the-art equipment, for example?
21: The coverage does stress that the teams have access to equipment such as drones, which they're using to scout out the terrain. Apparently, some teams are also using drones and various other bits of equipment to construct 3D models of important parts of the terrain so that they can assess risks in conducting their rescue operations.
2: Are you in any position to say what you think of criticism that China is more interested in optics at the moment rather than in the immediate welfare of the Tibetan people?
21: I think in this case, what we're seeing in terms of the state media coverage is what we would typically see in such situations. Whenever there is a situation that is fast developing, that could get out of control in some way or another, that is unpredictable, the government tends to keep quite a tight grip on the information space. An observation, for instance, we've made is that original footage of the mudslide overwhelming the border crossing point doesn't really seem to appear on RedNote, a very prominent social media platform in China. That obviously is a video which provokes extreme emotion. Now, whether they're actually conducting censorship, that's not something that we can tell by technical means, but it is a pattern that in such situations, they tend to keep quite tight control of how narratives develop around these events.
2: There's been talk of the fear that there could be more flooding imminent, including on the Chinese side of the border. Are you seeing any reporting of that from Chinese media?
21: So what we've seen is that the rescue operation was suspended for a period of time this morning because of fears that this temporary lake, which appears to have formed behind a massive debris, was about to fail and release this huge amount of water into the river valleys, which would cause another secondary catastrophe. As far as I understand, that risk has been assessed to be somewhat reduced so that the rescue efforts can continue.
2: Tony Han of the BBC's Global China Unit. There are various theories, some based on observation of drone footage, others not, on what exactly caused the catastrophic rush of water, rock and debris that hit the afflicted areas of Nepal and Tibet. Dr. Lauren Rawlins is a glaciologist from Leeds University here in the UK. She works on a project called Glacial Lake Observatory, which maps and monitors glacial changes and flood risks, particularly in the Nepal high mountain area. I asked her if there was any further clarity on what had caused this disaster.
0: Partially, yes. We know from satellite imagery that near Langtang Zhurong Peak, there has been a large volume of ice, part of a glacier perched on the mountainside that has given way, as well as potentially surrounding rock, bedrock may have also collapsed as well into the valley below, at least down a kind of vertical kilometre, which is a large area to plunge. And then from this, we've had this forceful debris flow of water, rock, sediment downstream affecting that China-Nepal border area and downstream of Nepal, having those devastating consequences. So partially, yes, the satellite images are giving some indications of what's happened. But in terms of the actual mechanisms as to why that happened, are still not fully clear at this point. And that's definitely going to need some more looking into monitoring further satellite imagery and ground resources, I guess.
2: But give us an idea of the sheer force of that flow. It wasn't just a flood of water, was it?
0: No, no. A complete catastrophic flooding event. You know, these high mountain areas, they characteristically have steep slopes, you know, large rocky outcrops, high mountain glaciers, and all this energy that has absolutely flowed through and transformed this landscape, and also kind of the ultimate kind of wave height, essentially, that has gone through as well. It's utterly devastating.
2: And contained within it, there was rock from the mountainside. And then, of course, there was human-related debris. This force tore through concrete buildings and took pieces with it, right?
0: Yes, absolutely. Anything in its path, essentially. So it's scoured valley sides. So, you know, you've got trees, vegetation. And then, yeah, further down, I mean, you've had hydropower dams and plants completely destroyed. So, you know, you've got concrete blocks being hurled through this as well. So a complete mix of accumulated not only water, but rocks, sediment, concrete, anything in its path.
2: A question that lots of people who don't know the region will be asking is why no early warning system?
0: It's a very good question. This is an area that can be hard to monitor. It's very remote. You know, a lot of these high mountain communities are also very remote. This area has a, you know, a single road up and down it, which has now ultimately been destroyed. So as I'm aware, there were no sort of early warning systems in place. There were what we call hydrometric stations that monitor kind of water levels and send kind of data to the appropriate organisation. But these stations essentially had no time to send the data because they were just immediately swept away. So, you know, there just wasn't enough of time for this data to even have been sent and for anybody to do anything about it.
2: And I think you work with the authorities in this area, and maybe you can tell us if it's possible to set something up in terms of a warning system in the future.
0: Yeah, so the work that we do at the Glacier Lake Observatory, we have numerous kind of organisation partners in Nepal. And, you know, we work with those and have conversations with those about things like glacial lakes and glacial hazards. Early warning systems, they are being developed. So they have been developed recently within the Everest region. So where the Tamay Glacial Lake outburst flood happened in 2024, there is now early warning systems that are there. So kind of, you know, sirens and monitors to monitor water levels of the lakes and the rivers upstream. But yes, they were not in place, as I'm aware, in the valley.
2: What's the reality of the immediate risk of more flooding now, do you think?
0: I think it's probably quite high. You know, we're seeing two lakes currently forming. So two lakes have been confirmed now. We have the lower lake, which has been dammed by deposited sediment essentially from this event that's blocking a river. So, you know, water levels are rising here, and there was a slight overtopping, I believe, this morning. But there is also a secondary lake that's forming just below the kind of impact zone of that collapse event, higher up valley, so that also requires monitoring as well. But you know, it's also the monsoon season. There's rain accumulating. I know the weather's particularly poor there, which is also hampering the rescue effort too. So yeah, it requires further close monitoring at this stage.
2: Glaciologist Dr. Lauren Rawlins from Leeds University here in the UK. You're with the BBC World Service. We're live from London. This is NewsHour.
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2: I'm Paul Henley with NewsHour, live from the BBC. Iceland, a nation of only around 400,000 people in the far northwest of Europe, tomorrow holds a vote on whether or not to join the European Union. A yes vote would kickstart negotiations with Brussels, although a second referendum would be needed to greenlight any membership deal. Opinion polls suggest the public at the moment is evenly split. I've been talking to someone heavily involved in the campaign to join the EU. She is Arna Lara Jonsdottir, and she's a Social Democrat MP in Reykjavik. I asked her why she was supporting the Yes campaign.
5: Now it's a good time because what is happening in the world. So it's a good time for Iceland to check if it can get a good agreement. And also because we have the economic situation in Iceland is, you know, quite tough. We have high interest rates and we have inflation at 5.6%. So I think that's why a lot of Icelanders want to see how things can get better, because Iceland is great. It's really nice to live in Iceland, but we could have it better.
2: And when you talk about the political situation, do you mean security? Do you mean the threat from Russia? I know Iceland doesn't have any armed forces. Neither actually does the EU.
5: No, but we are a part of NATO. But I think when Trump wanted to buy Greenland, it troubled Icelanders a lot because Greenland is our next neighbors and they are a friend of us. So I think we got really troubled when we heard President Trump wanting to buy Greenland.
2: Does Iceland feel vulnerable to Russian threats at the moment?
5: No, we don't think so. But we feel, of course, through Ukraine, we stand with them. But we do not fear that Russia will come to Iceland because we are a part of NATO and we have agreement with states that they are going to secure us. So that's not an issue here in Iceland.
2: The trouble for you and your campaign is that half the country is against you. And even if you win, there's going to be a monumental split down the middle, isn't there?
5: Yeah. The latest poll have shown that the race is neck to neck and there is a great deal of tension in the air. So I'm looking forward for tomorrow and a lot of people are getting tired of the discussion. They just want this out of their mind because we have been having the EU discussion all summer and people want to get break from it.
2: Yeah, the trouble is the tension's not going to go away after the vote, is it? Whoever wins.
5: No, it's not going to go away. That's right. But the trouble is that there is a lot of confusion and misinformation circulating. So I think it would be good if we just go to the talks and see what kind of agreement we can get, because people are speculating a lot. What is the agreement going to look like? Are we going to get agreement about the fisheries? How is the agriculture going to be? So there's a lot of what if.
2: One big reason why Norway went to and fro on this but didn't end up joining the European Union was to protect its fisheries. And I know you're chair of the Economic Affairs and Trade Committee in the Icelandic Parliament. You must be crucially interested in Iceland's fishing industry. Would that be protected? It doesn't look like it.
5: The Icelandic welfare stands on the fisheries, so that would be the first and most important issue to discuss with the EU.
2: Yes, they're not very flexible on that, historically speaking, are they?
5: Yeah, but we will have to see. But I think the EU, I think they will look at things a little bit different now. Now we don't have the UK in the EU, so it might be a little bit different now.
2: You could say that Iceland already has the advantages of the European Union. You're in the economic area. You're in the single market. You're in the Schengen border-free zone. You've got quite a good deal as things stand.
5: I mean, we are almost in, but not all the way in. So we are having a lot of the EU legislation in Iceland, but we don't have the seat at the table. Being a full member, then we take part from first hand.
2: That was Arna Lara Jonsdottir, who's a Social Democrat MP, in Iceland. Now, a musical life of the father of modern computing, Alan Turing, is to be premiered across BBC Radio. The work, composed by the pop band the Pet Shop Boys, was created as a memorial to the British man who helped break Germany's wartime codes and ultimately helped the Allies win the Second World War. But Alan Turing's life ended after he was criminally convicted for homosexuality. This report is from the BBC's David Sillitoe.
7: Oh, well, it smells like the 1940s. I wasn't expecting it to feel quite so authentic.
8: It's eerie.
22: Neil Tennant and Chris Lowe, the Pet Shop Boys, and a pilgrimage to Bletchley and the hut where Alan Turing worked, breaking codes during the Second World War.
23: Alan Turing dreamed of machines.
22: And the reason we're here is to talk about their musical life of Alan Turing, the father of modern computing, who in 1954 took his own life after being convicted for homosexuality. The story they first began working on some 15 years ago.
7: We were both struck by the appalling injustice of what had happened to him.
8: Personal side of the story that gripped us. It's such a tragic story, very moving.
7: I mean, thousands and thousands of lives were ruined. We haven't really, really dealt with that, I think, as a society.
24: I mean, I think I was on a beach in the south of France when I got your email. It's just absolutely, I couldn't believe it.
22: Professor Andrew Hodges, mathematician, Turing biographer, and here, honorary Pet Shop Boy.
24: Well, I was starstruck, of course, but obviously we got onto real collaboration.
7: We did,
22: And while they're used to big performances, this work had its first outing in an unexpected setting.
7: I happened somewhere to bump into a guy called Roger Wright, who was running Radio 3. And he said, what are the Pet Shop Boys doing? I said, well, we're still writing this thing about Alan Turing. He said, but we must have it for the proms. Just like that.
22: And now, 12 years on, it's returning with a series of performances across BBC Radio. And with changing times, there's a nod to how a man whose openness about his life led him to disaster paved the way to today's technological frontier.
7: How many years? 12 years since we did it. And Andrew Media said, what he calls so-called artificial intelligence. And we knew we had to deal with that because Alan had foreseen this.
25: Alan Turing's world has appeared, hasn't it?
7: Yes.
24: I think that's fair to say.
25: So that place over there, you could say, is like the birth of AI. It begins there.
24: Yeah, I was putting it into a more practical form, not just the theory about mind. It's exactly what we're doing.
25: I mean, this is a man who really struggled to tell a lie.
24: Yeah.
25: And the outcome is a technology that makes us doubt everything.
24: Generates fake news. And, the whole problem about AI is not that it's just so clever, which it is, but that it's interfering in everything.
22: And at the end, a final walk in the rain to the old stable yard where Alan Turing's theoretical work here began.
7: Before the Benedict Cumberbatch film came out, Alan Turing was known but not really not a famous figure like he is, a famous great 20th century figure now. And we felt that more people should know about him. But I think we have a sense of his personality and thinking through writing the piece, definitely.
25: And standing here, eh?
7: No, it's really, I mean, this is a scene in the piece we've written. You know, this is, he would have walked through here. It's astonishing, really. And this is the first time we've been.
23: And dreamed of machines.
2: That was David Sillitoe reporting. This is the BBC World Service, live from London, NewsHour.
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10: BBC News with Sue Montgomery. Nepali officials say nearly 2,000 people are now believed missing after Wednesday's flash floods in the Himalayas. More than 500 bodies have been recovered in Nepal. Several hundred people remain unaccounted for across the Chinese border in Tibet. Two reports have concluded that Denmark's forced contraception of Greenlandic women and girls in the 1960s and 70s violated human rights, but they say this did not amount to genocide. Thousands of people lined the streets of the Norwegian capital to pay their respects to King Harald, as his body was returned to the royal palace after his death in hospital. Harald is succeeded by son Håkon, now King Håkon VIII. Donald Trump has lost his latest attempt to erase his criminal conviction for falsifying business records. A judge rejected a request to move the case to a federal court and have it dismissed on the grounds of presidential immunity, saying Mr. Trump's arguments were neither new nor legally sufficient. China has removed two senior military officers from its supreme military command. Generals Jiang Yoxia and Liu Jianli have been under investigation since January, accused of serious violations of discipline and law, a common euphemism for corruption. Israel says it carried out an airstrike in the occupied West Bank city of Jenin, killing three people. It says the attack targeted a Hamas operative. The US says it's imposing measures against one of Egypt's biggest banks, accusing it of helping Iran's shadow financial network. The measures affect Bank Mises branches in the UAE. The mayor of Berlin says the German capital is being blackmailed by hackers who stole data during a cyber attack. Kai Wegner insisted the authorities would not pay. BBC News.
2: Welcome back to NewsHour. In the US, the high-profile murder trial of Lindsay Clancy is now in the hands of a jury in Massachusetts. After 5 weeks of testimony, jurors will determine if Clancy is criminally responsible for the deaths of her three children in 2023. The defense is arguing she suffered from postpartum psychosis, a severe mental health emergency that begins suddenly after childbirth, Shaima Khalil reports.
11: Well, we're going to take a break this time.
12: Lindsay Clancy admits to killing her three young children, but listening to details of their death in court was at times too much for her to bear. Cora was 5, Dawson 3, and Callan was 8 months old when they were strangled by their young mother. The question at the heart of this case is whether she was legally responsible.
13: She's living her own hell. She knows what happened with those kids.
12: In January 2023, Lindsay killed her children while her then-husband was out picking up dinner for the family. She then tried taking her own life. Patrick Clancy described finding his kids in the basement.
26: And then I went to the other side of the basement and he was in my office.
27: And when you saw Dawson, what condition was he in?
26: I knew he was gone.
12: Lindsay's lawyers say she'd suffered postpartum psychosis after the birth of her youngest child, that she repeatedly sought help and warned she was thinking of harming her children.
27: When she told you that she was having intrusive thoughts, did you ask her what they were?
26: Yeah.
27: And what was her response?
26: She described thoughts of hurting the kids.
12: Shortly before the killings, she admitted herself to a psychiatric hospital, but was discharged days after. Prosecutor Shannon Buckingham told the jury the mother was fully aware of her actions.
3: This was not a woman in the throes of psychosis on January 24, 2023. This was a woman who acted intentionally, rationally, and swiftly to accomplish a very specific goal, to kill.
12: Clancy then attempted suicide, which left her paralyzed after she jumped out of a window. Beyond the courtroom, this case has divided America. Hundreds of women, many with their own experience of postpartum illness, have rallied in support of Clancy.
14: We all relate in one way or another, and that is definitely attracting each of us here to support her.
15: So many women in the world go through this, and we really don't know much about psychosis, particularly with women who have given birth.
12: But not everybody believes she deserves sympathy.
16: As far as I'm concerned, this whole situation is about those babies, okay? I think what she did was horrible.
17: I support mental health. However, in this case, three children were murdered.
18: Millions coast to coast are waiting and watching as this case will soon head to the jury.
12: A conviction would mean life in prison without parole. If she's found not criminally responsible, this could mean indefinite confinement in a secure psychiatric hospital. Whatever the verdict, nothing changes the terrible loss. Three young children dead and a family destroyed.
2: That was Shaima Khalil reporting. You're listening to NewsHour from the BBC. I'm Paul Henley. In Sudan, the military-led government has lifted a two-year-long curfew and state of emergency in the capital, Khartoum. The authorities are taking the step 18 months after the army seized back control of the city from the paramilitary Rapid Support Forces, or RSF. But the civil war, now in its fourth year, continues elsewhere, with mounting evidence that it's spilling across Sudanese borders. Khalid Mohammed El-Bagir is a businessman who spent much of the war helping run neighbourhood kitchens for thousands of people. I asked him first to tell me what life had been like under the state of emergency.
19: It was really horrible during that days. People, they don't have work, they don't have any resource of income, so they were faced like a lot of problems of hunger, needing medicine, etc.
2: You've been volunteering to run community kitchens, so you know about the shortage of food. What was that like?
19: That was horrible at that days. The people, they don't have a source of income. And even the food, the supply was few at that time. And people moved from them areas, them houses to the safe places. And they don't have any support there. So we started with small kitchens. In Omdurman, we had like 18 kitchens feeding more than 100,000 every day.
2: There are still security checkpoints. There's still an army presence in the capital, isn't there?
19: It's more by the police, not by the army.
2: Right, so what's changed? What's different?
19: Oh, it's a lot of differences. Now people feel more safe. They can move freely. The business can work till late night. There is so many impact in different ways, like inner impact, the feeling of being safe, Khartoum. Now people can move, like they can cross the bridge, etc. Even for the business, it's good. So they can work till late time. Taxi drivers can work, small shops can work, any other businesses can work better.
2: Do you think all those people who fled the capital will now start to come home?
19: Yeah, most of them, except the people who don't have any fund to repair them houses, the destroyed houses. I think if the government work hard to make life more easier, I mean the basics, electricity, water, etc., more people will come back to the capital.
2: What kind of economic price have you paid during this war? You run hotels in Khartoum, is that right?
19: Yeah, exactly. It was horrible. It was fully destroyed. They stole everything. The appliances, the computer system, even the security cams. And we had cash in the safe box here in the office. We lost everything, almost. The only thing left for me was my car. I sold it out. I put this money in the hotel, and now I'm running it. We started last week.
2: And are the basics for daily life returning? Is the power back on and reliable?
19: Yeah, but it's not stable. But it's better than before. Before, we don't have electricity at all for even more than a month. And we don't have a supply of water in the houses. But now, no. In my house, there is an electricity. Now I'm in the office with the AC working and the lights on and I have water. It's better.
2: You sound hopeful after a long time without hope.
19: Exactly, exactly. This is the exact feeling that we do have right now.
2: What are you hearing? What do you know about what's happening in the rest of Sudan? The war is not over, is it?
19: It's not over, but I think the military is doing good there. They're working hard, making the RSF in very tiny places in Sudan.
2: Do you think that the military government has a real chance of winning this war?
19: Only in one case. If the countries that are supporting the RSF stopped.
2: That was Khalid Mohammed El Bagir talking to us from Khartoum. Violence by Jewish settlers in the occupied West Bank is set to reach record levels this year, as human rights groups warn that the settlers are increasingly spreading into new areas. Attacks on Palestinians have risen under Israel's current government, alongside a rapid increase in the settlements, which are illegal under international law. Our Middle East correspondent Lucy Williamson has been looking at reports of settler violence across the West Bank in the course of just 1 week.
0: A teenager shot dead, beatings, arson attacks, a donkey tortured. You might have seen the worst attacks by Jewish settlers here in the occupied West Bank, but behind those lies a much wider campaign of violence against Palestinians. We've counted more than 60 incidents here just in the past week, including daily incursions and intimidations that never make the news, some of which aren't even reported by the victims at all. Hey! On Saturday, amputee Syed Alamour was beaten by a settler with an iron bar as he stooped to pick up one of his crutches. A shocking video recording the assault clearly shows his attacker, who's now under arrest. Syed, who lost his leg last year after being shot near his house by a settler security guard, says settlers are constantly harassing the family.
4: They want me to leave this place. It's not only me who's targeted, it's everyone.
0: On Friday, a large group of Jewish settlers, some of them armed, walked through the Palestinian village of Sa'ir near Hebron. Past the house of 17-year-old Karim Shalaldi. His father, Sanad, told us Karim was killed while filming the settlers.
5: The second bullet struck my son. I ran to him before he fell and held him in my arms. I would rather die myself 1,000 times than see it happen to my child.
0: Israel's army said it had received reports of Palestinians throwing stones. Karim's mother, Saul, 8 months pregnant, said she had lived each day in fear of losing her children.
8: I was not able to hold him or say goodbye. My heart breaks over Karim.
0: Each reminder of the settler outpost nearby, now more painful for the family. Last night, they started flashing a spotlight at us, Karim's father told me, as if to say, we killed your son, and it doesn't matter. Jewish settlements here, illegal under international law, are expanding, and settler attacks are rising as well. The Israeli human rights organization, Yesh Din, says more than 90% of police investigations into settler violence end without indictment.
20: There is a problem of violence in the West Bank.
0: Doron Spielman, a spokesman for the Israeli Prime Minister's office, spoke to the BBC late last month.
20: There are Jews who are a very small number of Jews. They are human beings. They have names. They're not just called settlers, who have, in fact, been prosecuted by the police. By the vast The largest estimate would be maybe 300 or 400 youth that are involved in this out of a population of 750,000.
0: This week, Zvi Sukkot, a settler lawmaker in Israel's governing coalition, filmed himself destroying a village memorial in the West Bank because, he said, it honored terrorists. It triggered a rebuke from Israel's foreign minister and from the office of the prime minister. Jewish settlers were also filmed torturing a donkey, tying it to their vehicle and dragging it along until it was dead.
2: That was the BBC's Lucy Williamson reporting. An inquiry into Denmark's campaign of forced contraception in Greenland has concluded that what was a breach of women's rights did not meet the legal definition of genocide. At least 4,000 Greenlandic women and girls, some as young as 12, had contraceptive coils inserted, often without their consent or even knowledge, between 1996 and 1991. Tilly Martinussen is a former Greenlandic MP, and she spelt out the facts of this story.
6: The backdrop of the story is that Denmark was the colonizer of Greenland, and Greenland only took over healthcare services in 1992. So Denmark was in charge of the healthcare services until then. And the time in question you just mentioned, all women in Greenland were under sort of a program made by the head doctor for Greenland, which was Danish, that wanted to make sure that women had a program for contraception, not getting too many births too early, etc. And it seems to be a part of a whole thing that Denmark wanted to do in Greenland to make sure that the families had enough food, they weren't poor, and that they got educated children. And the debate is now whether or not the Danish state is responsible for this. They have taken responsibility for it, and there's come out two reports from an expert panel that was formed under the former premier Mutti B. Egede, and our current prime minister Jens Frederik Nielsen has then presented it today.
2: And what's your reaction roughly, to that? Yeah.
6: Well, I think everyone in Greenland feels very much with the women involved, and they are asking the press and everyone who's debating this issue to make sure that they're mindful that these are women who are living now and women who have been experiencing this with consent, some unknowingly having those IDUs put into them, and some with consent. And the stories of the women, of course, that has been violated, we have to be very sensitive about. And then it has also become sort of a debacle between pro-independence parties in Greenland, which is mostly in opposition right now, and then the government that wants to carve a way forward, but of course also acknowledging this chapter into history. Denmark has officially apologized, and the expert panel has actually broken out in two. So there's two reports coming out today because of the question of genocide. The first group, the remaining group, didn't want to say if it was or not in a genocide in the context of the colonization and everything. And the breakout group said that it was decisively not. They do, however, agree that the UN Human Rights Convention Chapter 3 might have been broken, which is the right to not be inhumanely handled
2: treated
6: by other people,
2: yeah, sure,
6: or yeah, treated by some authority in your country.
2: Briefly, so, Ms. Martinussen, how important do you think it is that Denmark acknowledges such dark chapters from its past?
6: I think it's very important. It's women that we know we're in families with, that we know from our society. You have to understand, we're only 56,500 people in Greenland all together. That's the whole country together. So, of course, everyone knows someone that has been subject to this. Roughly, I think, around a quarter of the women population between the ages of maybe 16 and 49 or something along those lines have been subjected to this in one form or another. So it's a very big part of the population, and it's really important that Denmark said sorry. And I think most Greenlanders are very happy that finally we have gotten this discussed, and they have said sorry. Yeah.
2: Former Greenlandic MP Tilly Martinussen, you're listening to the BBC World Service. Live from London, it's NewsHour.

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2: I really appreciate the emphasis on Central Valley reporting that's been growing recently as well. And I was delighted when I learned that CAP Radio was moving in that direction to really collaborate with local news sources in parts of the state that typically we don't hear much from. I'm Joy from Sacramento, and I'm proud to support public radio for our community.
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3: Eduardo from Woodland says, thank you for being a guiding light in the sea of disinformation that plagues us all in these turbulent times. Thank you, Eduardo, for powering trusted local independent journalism.
4: I'm Paul Henley, and you're listening to NewsHour, the BBC World Service's twice-daily roundup of global news and events. We return to our main story now and the aftermath of disastrous flash flooding in the Himalayas, in Nepal and in Tibet, which has killed hundreds of people with more than 2,000 unaccounted for still. Manjeet Dhakal is a Nepali climate delegate and advisor to the Least Developed Countries Group at UN Climate Negotiations. He has visited the area hit by the flooding last week and is currently in the UK for climate talks in the run-up to COP31, the next UN climate change conference. When I talked to him earlier, I asked him first for his reaction to the images of these floods that had been seen around the world.
5: It was a devastating situation, and as you rightly mentioned, I was just there past weekend with my family. I have interacted with many of these people over there. I was also there to visit the country's largest solar plant of 25 megawatt, which now I see in the video has all been washed away, and the town that I stand by near the river Trishuli has also faced a heavy impact. So it's very emotional to process all of this when we see those pictures.
4: You are a climate delegate to the UN. Is there any way you saw anything like this coming?
5: I also write a paper, a scientific paper, and the recent one that has been published is about the climate attribution in the context of Nepal, which means when these events occur, what is the relation with the climate change? And either it's in the UN climate meeting or in the scientific seminar, these kind of events were predicted. The scientists have been warning because of the climate change, because of the global warming. The Himalayan region is facing the consequences, and the warming, the global level, is just higher in the mountainous region. So this was something that has been predicted, but the scale that we experienced this time, it's much beyond the imagination.
4: Is there any doubt in your mind that it was linked to climate change?
5: The way it triggered with the snow avalanches, and which has a very clear connection in terms of the temperature rise, so that already kind of indicates its very strong connection with the climate change. In a scientific world, we have to analyze the specific event to see its attribution to climate impacts, which the scientists have started working on it. I have also been engaged with many of the experts, and we have started assembling the team. But what we can see very clear here is it was an snow avalanche, and the snow melts with the rising of temperature, which is very clear. And these are the prediction that the scientific world had made in the past, the way that the warming was much higher in the mountainous region.
4: Local authorities will be looking into how they can be better prepared for, God forbid, a repeat of such an incident. What are the most immediate needs?
5: When we talk about the preparedness, the first thing that come in this context is the early warning, which means you get the prior information about such event. In the case of Nepal, there was an early warning system. There was a 10-minute automated system, which means it provide automated information every after 10.

0: after 10 minutes in the river. So the 40 past 8 in the morning, the alert system was sent to the Hydromet office, and that was normal. 50 past 8, after 10 minutes, the information didn't come, which means the scale of the damage was so much that all this alert system, all this Hydromet station were washed away. So this is something that has been beyond the imagination. This also shows that there are technology that are available, and these are some of the things that we discuss in the climate negotiation, in the multilateral process, the access to the world-class technology that the country needs to have in the global south, and which just makes the case much stronger that that needs to be done in the future.
1: That was Nepali UN climate delegate Manjit Dhakal speaking to me from Oxford. And we'll end the programme with a personal story from someone connected to that disaster. Alka Shrestha lives in the Nepali capital Kathmandu and is desperately trying to get news of her father, who was working on a construction site for a customs house in the upper part of the valley affected. She's been speaking to my colleague James Menendez.
2: My father is a civil engineer. And he was actually on a site visit, so which is one of the under construction custom office near the China border. So it was the first point where the flood hit. So he was actually there with other 50, 60 staffs.
3: And as everybody knows now, because the footage has been circulated all over the world, I mean, that customs point was hit by it looked like a huge tidal wave. So what have you been doing to try to find out whether he might be alive?
2: Yes, I mean, we have been reaching out to, you know, everyone we could. We have reached out to the army officials, hospitals, police, and also the government. So government is doing their part. But until now, I mean, no one has actually reached that place. So we feel like, you know, there might be still people waiting for rescue and help.
3: And we've heard about the government using helicopters to try to reach those areas worst affected. But from what you're saying, they haven't managed to get up there at all.
2: Yes, they might have been capturing the images. But in terms of rescue, we don't think the government has all the equipment and as well as, you know, skills. So as we've seen in the earthquake response 2025, you know, there were people coming from all over the world with all the equipment and skill for search and rescue, right? But till now, we have not seen anyone in the field doing that. We have just been able to, you know, rescue and, you know, taking the people from one place to another who are, you know, still reachable. But what about the people, those who might be still under the mud or near the, you know, scary area waiting for help?
3: And why is that, do you think? Is that because the government, the Nepalese government, believes it has all it needs? But you're saying you think that, they do need extra people and perhaps some specialist equipment?
2: Yes, I feel that because, I mean, as per my experience and also the news, I feel like the numbers that are being reported for now, the media is only mentioning about 200 people dying and also, you know, 1,500 or so people being missed. But we feel like, you know, there are many villages, those have been swept out. So the numbers might cross 50,000 for that sort of, you know, rescue. So we need more equipment, we need more people, we need more technicians from all over the world.
1: Alka Shrestha speaking to James Menendez about her father still missing following those flash floods in Nepal. That was NewsHour. Thank you very much for listening to this edition. Bye-bye for now.

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2: In New York, I'm Kristen Schwab in for Kai Rizdahl. It's Friday, August 28th, and it's great to be here with you. When some people picture Jackson Hole, Wyoming, they think beautiful mountains and wildlife. When we picture Jackson Hole, we see Kevin Warsh in a suit talking economic policy. The Fed chair gave a 30-ish minute speech this morning about AI, the job market, and inflation. And we're going to take some time now to sort it all out. Catherine Rampell is at the Bulwark and MS Now. Stacey Vanek-Smith is at Bloomberg. Hey, you two.
3: Hey, Kristen.
4: Hey.
2: I want to start with how Warsh more or less started his speech today, or how he set up his speech. Let's give it a listen.
5: You can call it an outline, you can call it a trail map, but please just don't call it forward guidance.
2: Stacey, you know, I alluded to this in the top of the show. I'm not sure I really understand the difference between these words, but I'm wondering what you would call the kind of information Warsh gave us this morning.
3: Well, I really appreciated the trail map because I feel like it's very on brand with Jackson Hole and the great outdoors. Yeah. It was forward guidance of a sort. I think maybe, I mean, the market certainly reacted that way. Interest rates rose on his speech. It certainly reacted as if it were forward guidance. It may be that he's just signaling that his style of forward guidance is going to be different, that the market's not going to get as much transparency, as much information, as much disclosure as it did under Ben Bernanke, Janet Yellen, and Jerome Powell. So it may be that he's easing us off of forward guidance, but this definitely seemed forward guidance adjacent, if not full on forward guidance.
2: Catherine, what about you? What do you think about Warsh cracking the door open this morning?
4: Well, markets certainly heard the speech as hawkish. I mean, I don't know if I would call it forward guidance or anything else, but he talked about how inflation is above target, which everybody obviously knew, but also indicated that he did not think that financial conditions were particularly restrictive right now, which implies at the very least that he thinks maybe they need to be tighter. And if you look at how markets reacted, the chance of a rate hike at their September meeting went from something like 35% yesterday to 60% today. So again, markets clearly heard this as hawkish. I don't know if Warsh intended it to be, because as Stacey pointed out, he kind of doesn't want to sound like anything, right? He doesn't want to indicate one way or another where he is heading. But markets seem to hope at the very least that this is the plan for getting inflation under control.
2: Yeah. You know, Stacey, another thing I picked up on this morning is that, you know, the word transitory is a very scary word we don't like to use anymore.
3: It is.
2: Warsh started using the phrase upside inflation risks. Is there a difference here, and does history matter?
3: I think there is a difference, and it is funny. Every Fed chair comes in with different turns of phrase that they like to use. Upside inflation risk is essentially just, you know, a chance that inflation is going to come in higher than we expect. Whereas transitory was more like, oh, don't worry, this is going away. This is not a fundamental, nothing fundamental is happening that's raising prices. This is just, you know, supply chain snags in the case of the pandemic. Today, when he mentioned upside inflation risk, he was talking about commodity prices specifically. So I took that to mean oil and Iran. So it may have been signaling, you know, there's a conflict with Iran. It's pushing up oil prices. Oil prices can push up everything. But hopefully that will be resolved soon. Although now, you know, we've got a potential trade war in the works with Canada, also a huge supplier of oil and natural gas, especially to us. So I don't know, upside inflation risk to me, it signaled to me that he was just warning like inflation might come in higher than we want.
2: Gotcha. Catherine, I want to talk about a piece you wrote this week on how Wall Street seems to have soured on Bessent and Warsh already. What signs of unease are you seeing and why should we care?
4: Well, both of these men came in and were chosen because markets trusted them. There are a lot of other, shall we say, unconventional picks, peopling the Trump cabinet and throughout the administration. These two had relatively traditional CVs. They've both taught, lectured at elite institutions. They both worked on Wall Street. They were people that markets trusted because, you know, there's a lot of money at stake. I don't need to tell our listeners that. What seems to have shifted, particularly with Bessent, is that markets, I think, based on at least bond market behavior, do not seem to trust that he necessarily knows what he is doing, or at least that he will be as effectual as he thinks he will be. The obvious case in point being his recent announced bond buyback plan, which was clearly intended to reduce long-term bond rates and instead ended up pushing them up a little bit higher because market participants seemed to see through the fact that like this was too puny of an action to actually make a difference in the grand scheme of things for why long-term bond yields were going up. Debt, inflation, you know, private companies issuing bonds to finance AI investments, et cetera, et cetera. So it does seem a little bit like he has less control. and likewise, if you looked at market reaction after Kevin Warsh's most recent press conference, not the Jackson Hole speech today, but it definitely, bond rates as well went up, even though he did not seem to indicate that they were about to raise rates. So it just seems like where they would like markets to be going has become a little bit unmoored from where markets are going. And I wonder if that signals a deeper distrust of economic leadership and the ability for these two men to achieve the tasks at hand, i.e. getting back to stable prices and making sure that we have smooth functioning financial markets.
2: More to come. Catherine Rampell is at The Bulwark and MS Now. Stacey Vanek Smith is at Bloomberg. Thanks again, you two, and have a good weekend.
3: Thanks, Kristen. You too.
2: Wall Street today saw a rate hike in its future. We'll have the details when we do the numbers.

0: We got some updated GDP numbers this morning, not for our economy, but for our neighbors to the north. Canada's gross domestic product grew 3.3% in the second quarter, the strongest growth the country has seen since 2023. Now, it's not every day we make a big fuss about the performance of Canada's economy, but this has not been a typical week in U.S.-Canada relations. Trade talks between the two countries fell apart last weekend. The U.S. announced 50% tariffs on about $20 billion of Canadian imports on Monday, and Canada fired back with an equal amount of tariffs on U.S. products the next day. Marketplace's Henry Epp reports on how stronger economic growth could help Canada withstand a trade war.
1: Canada's economy basically stalled out when President Trump first started threatening to put huge tariffs on the country's exports last year, and it stayed that way, says Doug Porter at the Bank of Montreal.
2: And I mean basically zero GDP growth, starting at the end of the first quarter of 2025 to the end of the first quarter of 2026.
1: Uncertainty around the trade relationship with the U.S. caused Canadian businesses to pause capital investments, says Nathan Jansen at RBC Economics. But they couldn't hold off forever because eventually businesses have to replace equipment.
3: So I think we're seeing some of that investment come off the sidelines.
1: Plus, Canadian consumers spent more, and Jansen says the build-out of AI data centers is expanding north of the border. Overall, Canada saw a pretty broad economic rebound in the second quarter, and that could give Canadian leaders a psychological boost, says Julian Karagesian at McGill University.
4: The stronger growth in the midst of 18 months of trade tensions, I would say, gives them some courage to stick to their guns in negotiations.
1: One other positive in Canada's second quarter, exports. Most of those go to the U.S., Karagesian says, especially oil and natural gas. But a growing share heads to other countries, and that's by design.
4: The government of Canada is laying the diplomatic foundations for expanded relationships with Europe and with the entire global south.
1: And lessening its reliance on exporting to the U.S. I'm Henry Epp for Marketplace.

0: Whether it's trade policy between the U.S. and Canada or a trade policy between us and really any other country, at this point, it seems fair to say that tariffs are the Trump administration's tool of choice. And I know sometimes it might feel like, okay, Kristen, another day, another tariff. But for small business owners, another day, another tariff has the power to unravel plans. Ben Knepler is the co-founder of True Places, a company that makes camping chairs. They're based in the U.S., but their production and supply chains are overseas, which means Ben has been navigating the tariff situation for over a year now. Ben, it's great to talk to you.
1: It's great to talk to you again.
0: So the last time you and I chatted, the future of your business was pretty uncertain, to the point where you'd stopped production of your chairs because you couldn't afford to pay the tariffs on them. What's happened since then?
1: We're still in the same kind of position. We stopped production, like you said. We went through many months of just trying to keep the business alive, which fortunately we've been able to do, but we haven't been able to produce again. So we've had to cut everything back, all payroll, including ourselves. Hopefully we can get back to growth in the future, but at the moment there's just so much uncertainty that we're not able to do that.
0: Yeah. Well, we'll get to the business stuff in a second, but I mean, how are you doing? I imagine that takes a toll.
1: Yeah, it's very difficult. It's it's almost like going through different stages of grief. I'm still personally very, very angry, but really just sad for my business. But we're one of thousands, tens of thousands, and lots of people around the country. So I'm sad for the country and the economy as a whole.
0: Yeah, I did notice you have some chairs though for purchase on the website. So how were you able to stock up a bit?
1: Yeah, a very, very limited number. We had a few extra chairs that just needed sort of one final part that we were able to get, and we've been able to make those chairs available. But it's really like they're very, very small in number. We're not able to really kind of produce normally again anytime soon.
0: Mm. So how long now have you kind of been in this limbo waiting period?
1: It's really been about a year. And so since then, we've just been focused on survival mode. We've just been trying to keep the business alive. But as I said last time, that we do almost everything in the U.S. Everyone that we work with who's involved in all of those activities, we've just kind of cut back and stopped. And so it really does have, even right, though we're very small, these ripple effects through the economy.
0: What about changing your supply chain? Or is that kind of a moot point of an idea at this stage?
1: Yeah, that's what we already did. We spent about 12 months moving our manufacturing out of China and into Cambodia. You know, that's not something that's very easy to do. It takes a long time. It is very, very costly, especially for a small business. And most significantly, you don't know if the rules are going to change again. And so it's very difficult to make those kinds of longer term investment decisions when the goalposts are constantly changing.
0: Well, how do you make some of those decisions, and where do you see your business going?
1: Yeah, it's really, really difficult. And when we don't even know what the taxes are going to be tomorrow, let alone in 3 or 4 months, it's very, very difficult to justify to ourselves making the decision to produce.
0: Ben Knepler, he's the co-founder of True Places in Pennsylvania. Thanks again for chatting, Ben.
1: Thanks so much.

0: coming up.
1: So I thought, oh my gosh, a space cowboy would be perfect.
0: I mean, when is a space cowboy not perfect? But first, let's do the numbers. The Dow Jones Industrial Average slid just 9 points, essentially flat, to finish at 53,559. The NASDAQ lost 138 points, a half a percent, to close at 26,402. And the S&P 500 fell 19 points, a quarter percent, ending at 7,711. For the week, the Dow gained half a percent. The NASDAQ picked up 0.8%. The S&P 500 also up half a percent. Heading into the weekend, the national average for a gallon of regular gas is $4.08, down a penny from a month ago, according to AAA. A gallon of diesel will run you $5.61. Bonds fell. The yield on the 10-year T-note rose to 4.72%. 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

0: This is Marketplace. I'm Kristen Schwab. Immigration enforcement raids have many impacts, of course, on families, also businesses. Targeted communities often see an immediate drop in foot traffic and, in turn, a drop in revenue. But months later, those problems continue to hurt entrepreneurs. That's according to a recent study by UCLA that tracked how immigration raids in Los Angeles have hurt small businesses. And as Marketplace's Elizabeth Troval reports, the problem isn't isolated to LA.
1: Juan has run this tire shop for three decades in Houston's East End, a historically Latino neighborhood. He's never seen business this bad. He calls it a crisis.
2: Para mí, estamos en crisis.
1: Juan asked to use his first name only. He's afraid immigration might target his business. He calls this the worst recession he's experienced since he immigrated to the U.S.
2: He visto otras recesiones, pero no tanto, no al extremo como ahora.
1: Rent and utilities are higher and higher, but immigration policy has slowed foot traffic and demand for tires. People in his community are driving less, he says, to avoid getting pulled over.
2: Mucha gente ya no sale.
1: And most recently, a fatal shooting by ICE of a local community member stopped business in its tracks. Lorenzo Salgado Araujo was killed near Juan's tire shop earlier this summer. Juan says people are scared.
2: Hay una incertidumbre.
1: He's offered discounts to bring back customers, but it's tough. He worries he may have to close his shop. It's hard to imagine business bouncing back as long as the Trump administration is in control of immigration policy. In Chicago, small businesses are still recovering from ICE raids conducted last year. Hilda Alvarez is with the Illinois Hispanic Chamber of Commerce.
3: Key commercial corridors in the city turned into ghost towns almost kind of overnight, and they've had that lasting effect.
1: Immediately, sales revenue dropped.
3: Most of the business we had talked to were behind in rent payments for months and inventory bills, right? Trying to work something out with their utility companies.
1: Latino business owners said the economic impact of raids felt worse than COVID.
3: Because at least during COVID, there's a general kind of effort to re-stimulate the economy afterwards.
1: In response, the chamber is giving out business grants to help affected businesses stay afloat. And more than a year after immigration raids hit LA County, Amada Armenta with UCLA says small businesses like food trucks, restaurants, and retail shops are still hurting.
4: The struggles include things like fewer customers, but they also include things like people taking on really enormous debt to keep their doors open.
1: She says people are afraid to go out and are spending less money. There's also been pressure on staffing.
4: Employees afraid to come to work. Employers afraid about their ability to keep their employees safe and their customers safe. Businesses changing their hours, either out of fear or because there wasn't enough customer base to sustain, longer hours.
1: In East LA, Eli Valdivia has sold candles and artsy products for 4 years at her shop, Earthy Corazon.
5: We have our Virgencita statues, made of crystals. We have Selena artwork. We have a mystical loteria deck.
1: She says the neighborhood was much different before the ICE raid started.
5: We would be able to walk outside and be in our neighborhoods and not have to look twice about what that vehicle looks like.
1: Foot traffic last summer was super slow, she says. And over the last year, she realized the business wasn't sustainable. So she decided to close the store. She remembers how kind customers were that last month.
5: I remember a lot of them sharing that, they'd never seen or experienced a place like this. It was definitely a really hard decision to make.
1: A decision, she says, she probably wouldn't have had to make were it not for the immigration raids. I'm Elizabeth Troval for Marketplace.

0: all this week, we've been bringing you stories from small businesses along Route 66 in honor of the historic highway's centennial. Travelers far and wide have been driving down the 2,500 miles of open road to see America from the rearview mirror and maybe even stop for an attraction or two.
1: My name is Mary Beth Babcock, and I am the owner of Buck Adams Cosmic Curios, which is 695 miles from the beginning of Route 66 in Tulsa, Oklahoma. So I got into retail, and I, you know, as you get older, I feel like it hit this moment when my parents, they'd always go to antique shops, and I remember kind of drifting off by myself, and I saw this giant golden antique cash register, and it literally lured me in. And from that moment, I was mesmerized. So I went to OSU and got a degree in retail merchandising, and I started a shop downtown Tulsa on the old alignment of Route 66, and the building sold, rent went up, so forced me to make a change. And I said, I want to do retail, but something small. And 30 minutes later, this 1950s Pemco gas station got posted on Facebook on Route 66, and it was immediate. Owning a shop on historic Route 66 means to me that you have got to get a roadside attraction. That's part of the fun, part of the lure. And so right off the bat, I needed a mascot. So I thought, oh my gosh, a space cowboy would be perfect. I was introduced to Mark Klein of Enchanted Castle Studio, who builds these giants, these historic giants that were originally made in the 60s. I gave him a picture of Buck Adams, space cowboy. He sketched him out, and now we have a giant. At the end of the day with my giants, say at the end of the day, around $50,000. I sold commemorative bricks. I sold statues, like these super cool custom-made statues. This was all, I'm going to figure this out. Once Buck Adam went up, 21-foot tall space cowboy, it was really exciting. The neighbors saw. I've seen so much change in the neighborhood. There was a business next door to me that was a full-on transmission shop. He ended up selling the building to an investor, and there's 4 gift shops now in that space. The fun, seeing the people come up and taking pictures with him, knowing that they're making memories. Like, I remember as a child seeing this giant pink elephant water fountain that stuck in my brain forever. So I'm like, I know how that impacted me, and I hope things like this impact other people and make people smile, stop, be friendly to each other, and also sell some souvenirs while we're at it.
0: That's Mary Beth Babcock, owner of Buck Adams, the shop, and Buck Adams, the 21-foot fiberglass giant in Tulsa, Oklahoma. Back in April, our reporter David Brancaccio traveled Route 66 to see how the economy has changed in the last 100 years. You can find those stories and our coverage from this week at marketplace.org.
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0: Too much Fed talk today, so there's no time for a final note. So on to credits. Our theme music was composed by BJ Lederman. Marketplace's executive producer is Nancy Fargali. Joanne Griffith is the chief content officer. Neil Scarborough is the vice president and general manager. And I'm Kristen Schwab. Have a great weekend. We'll be back here on Monday. This is APM.
3: Jessica from Lodi says, thank you for consistent, trusted reporting on the local and national stories that matter most, and that she's proud to support public media. 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
6: It's All Things Considered from NPR News. I'm Adrian Florido.
7: And I'm Juana Summers. Coming up, fewer than 1% of the nation's comic book shops have black owners.
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9: Live from NPR News in Culver City, California, I'm Dwayne Brown. The AI company Anthropic says it welcomes a federal judge's ruling that the White House acted illegally by blacklisting it earlier this year. The judge said the move amounted to unlawful retaliation, as NPR's John Ruwitz reports.
10: The ruling stems from a festering dispute between Anthropic and the Pentagon. The two sides disagreed earlier this year over how the military could use Anthropic's AI. And in February, Defense Secretary Pete Hegseth designated Anthropic a national security supply chain risk. That label's been used in the past for institutions affiliated with foreign adversaries like China, Iran, North Korea, and Russia. Anthropic sued the Pentagon in March. The ruling in its favor issued Thursday says the government illegally blacklisted Anthropic, trying to make an example out of them because they were critical of the administration's views. In a statement, Anthropic says it's focused on working productively with the government to harness AI for national security. John Ruwitz, NPR News.
9: A closely watched speech today from the Federal Reserve Chair, Kevin Warsh, described the job market as stable and consumer spending as resilient, but rising inflation remains the big issue, due in part to the war in Iran and President Trump's sweeping tariffs. Michael Regan is managing editor at Bloomberg News.
11: One thing Kevin Warsh has made clear is that he does not believe that he should give investors and the general public too much information about what he thinks the future path of interest rates is. He's afraid that that will sort of paint the Fed in a corner if the market expects one thing, but then is later surprised by economic data that should inspire to do the opposite of what it had said they wanted to do.
9: Michael Regan with Bloomberg. Investors now think the Fed is likely to raise interest rates as early as next month. This is NPR. King Harald V of Norway has died after being hospitalized for more than a week. He was 89 and Europe's oldest reigning monarch. From Berlin, Esme Nicholson reports.
12: King Harald V was a popular monarch who reformed the royal family, marrying his high school sweetheart instead of a member of Europe's nobility. As a young boy, Harald was evacuated to the United States during the Nazi occupation of Norway. He represented Norway in sailing at the Olympic Games and was outspoken about issues of equality and tolerance. Harald is succeeded by his son, Haakon, whose wife, Mette-Marit, has caused a stir after being repeatedly mentioned in the Epstein files and after her son from a previous relationship was sentenced for rape. Norway's Prime Minister Jonas Gahr Støre says Harald V helped Norwegians see the best in themselves and in one another. For NPR News, I'm Esme Nicholson in Berlin.
9: The Trump administration has shifted its focus to increase economic pressure rather than military action on Iran. President Trump claims the ongoing war has devastated Iran's leadership, military, and economy. You may recall Trump initially told Americans it would last only a matter of weeks. Now 6 months into the conflict, the Republican president says he's in no hurry to bring Iran back to the negotiating table. Well, stocks fell across the board on Wall Street to end the trading week. 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
16: This is All Things Considered from NPR News. I'm Adrian Florido.
17: And I'm Juana Summers. Yesterday, a federal judge handed down a big win for the AI company Anthropic. It ruled the Pentagon could not designate Anthropic a supply chain risk, a label that would have cost it business beyond the Department of Defense. NPR's Jeff Brumfield has been looking at the ruling, and he's on the line now. Hey.
18: Hi, Juana.
17: Jeff, tell us what the judge said about the case.
18: Yeah, District Judge Rita Lynn was absolutely scathing in her rebuke of the Pentagon. She called the evidence that Anthropic could be a national security risk, quote, slim. And she said the true reason for this designation appeared to be to get back at Anthropic for criticizing the government. She said the Pentagon was seeking to make an example out of the company. Given all that, she wrote, the Pentagon's actions, quote, constitute unlawful retaliation in violation of the First Amendment. And she said the Pentagon could not use the supply chain risk designation for the company.
17: Okay, I mean, it sounds like this was a huge win for Anthropic, but I want to take a step back here. Remind me, how did this all begin?
18: Well, Anthropic, as I'm sure most listeners know, is one of these big AI companies. And I should also mention at this point, they're a financial supporter of NPR. Anyway, their chatbot called Claude was actually the first chatbot cleared to do classified work by the government since 2024. According to court records, the intelligence community was using a special version of Claude called Claude Gov. Now, just like you and me, the government has to sign these terms and conditions, you know, that come up. And in that document was language about how it couldn't use Claude for either mass surveillance of Americans or lethal, fully autonomous warfare. So no murder bots or anything like
17: okay.
18: that. The government actually agreed to those terms, but then last fall, the newly renamed Department of War entered into new negotiations and demanded the language be removed. Long story short, Anthropic refused, and Defense Secretary Pete Hegseth designated them a supply chain risk, or at least he tried to.
17: I do have to ask, what does it actually mean to be a supply chain risk?
18: It's a huge deal. Basically, it would mean that not only could the government not use Anthropic, but any company doing business with the government would also have to avoid using Anthropic. The government's argument hinged on the idea that Anthropic had some sort of backdoor into its software and they could shut it down if they didn't like how it was used. Alok Mehta is with the Center for Strategic and International Studies, a DC think tank. He says the Pentagon never really made the case.
19: There was very little evidence that this was something Anthropic was intending to do. I think there's very little evidence that's even technically possible.
18: And without proof Anthropic was seeking to undermine military operations, the judge ruled this designation was retaliatory.
17: Jeff, I just want to get back to what's really at the heart of this dispute. Anthropic didn't want its technology used for mass surveillance or fully autonomous weapons. So why was the Pentagon resisting that language?
18: You know, the Pentagon said this wasn't really about some desire to build autonomous weapons or conduct mass surveillance of Americans. They just didn't like the idea of a contractor telling them how they could use the technology. But Jennifer Huddleston at the Libertarian Cato Institute says these issues are important and they really haven't been resolved.
20: We still have not established guardrails with regards to the potential use of artificial intelligence for autonomous lethal weapons or for potential surveillance.
18: You know, Huddleston points out to the controversy around flock cameras that can read license plates in communities all over the country. And I note, just this week, the New York Times reported that Russia used a fully autonomous drone powered by an NVIDIA chip to kill civilians in Ukraine. So this reflects real sort of very live issues the law hasn't settled yet.
21: Hey, this is super interesting, Jeff. What comes next?
18: Well, Anthropic said it welcomed the ruling and it wanted to continue to work with the government, even on national security stuff. The Pentagon nor the Department of Justice responded to our request for comment. But Meta thinks they might appeal this. And if they do, it could go all the way to the Supreme Court.
21: NPR's Jeff Brumfield, thanks for keeping us updated.
18: You bet.
16: The death toll continues to rise after flash flooding hit the border between Nepal and Chinese-administered Tibet. The flood carried away villages in minutes and killed hundreds. The region is no stranger to this kind of tragedy. People there have endured other disasters, including a deadly earthquake in 2015 that took thousands of lives. NPR's Katie Riddle brings us this report on what makes the country's geography so uniquely prone to these kinds of events.
22: Nepal has long been a place for Hindu and Buddhist pilgrims, as well as a destination for international tourists. But there's another group of people who have for decades been engaged in an ongoing love affair with this unique corner of the world, scientists.
23: Nepal, the Himalayas are a spectacularly good place to work.
22: Mike Searle is a retired professor of earth sciences at University of Oxford. He's been traveling to this region to study it for 40 years.
23: Well, it is the Mecca if you're interested in how you make mountain belts.
22: There's no other place like this, he says, where you can see a relatively young mountain range made from some of the most ancient rocks on the earth. That's because the Himalayan mountains sit at the collision zone between two enormous tectonic plates, the Indian plate and the Eurasian plate.
23: It's this convergence, north-south convergence, that keeps the Himalaya rising.
22: Searle says not only does this create a unique opportunity for studying plate tectonics and geology, the landscape is spectacular.
23: You've got this forested lowland, so when you go in the spring, the mountains are just a mass of red, pink, and white rhododendrons. Then the high snow-capped peaks above that. Beautiful.
22: Beautiful, but dangerous due to the risk of landslides. These tall mountains are also home to glaciers, which are melting faster with climate change.
23: So it seems now that it's pretty certain that the disaster in Nepal happened because of a glacial collapse and a massive great landslide. We don't think it was caused by an earthquake.
22: Not caused by an earthquake, but collapsing ice from the glacier did shake the ground in a similar way to an earthquake. That's according to Joran Ekström, a seismologist at Columbia University.
24: It's similar in terms of the seismic waves that it makes to a magnitude 5.7 earthquake.
22: Ekström says these kinds of events are not unusual in the region. What is unprecedented is how big this one was, swallowing buildings in seconds.
24: That size landslide event we haven't really seen more than once or twice in the last decade or two.
22: The forces that made this event happen, he says, are far greater than anything humans can control. But there is more that could be done to predict these landslides using seismic sensors strategically placed in the region. These sensors could then detect these events as soon as they begin and trigger alarms.
24: Then in the case of flooding, you do have minutes, sometimes tens of minutes, of possible time before the flooding actually impacts vulnerable areas.
22: The U.S. and other countries have early warning systems in place to detect things like earthquakes and tsunamis. In Nepal, says Ekström, these warnings wouldn't stop the destruction, but they could give people enough time to evacuate.
24: You can't protect the infrastructure, but you can save lots of lives.
22: Nepal has invested substantially in building these kinds of systems, but the country can't do it alone. It would take collaboration and investment from international partners, he says, to help prevent another tragedy. Katie Riddle, NPR News.

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4: There should be no misunderstanding. It's the Fed's job to deliver stable prices. No excuses.
0: The chair of the Federal Reserve says he's committed to fighting inflation. Could interest rate hikes be on the horizon?
5: Today is Friday, August 28th, and this is All Things Considered from NPR News.

0: You're listening to All Things Considered from NPR News. Each week, a guest draws a card from NPR's Wild Card deck and answers a big question about their life. Brittany Howard has collaborated with everyone from John Legend to Miley Cyrus. She also has a celebrated solo career, but her most recent collaborators are old friends. Her band, Alabama Shakes, is reuniting for its first album in over a decade. It's called I Must Be Dreaming.
1: We're all older now, and we're all gentler, and we're more sensitive. And where we are is not necessarily where we were then. And we weren't trying to recreate then. We were trying to get together and figure out what version of ourself is driving now.
0: She told Wildcard host Rachel Martin about the effect that growing up poor in Alabama had on her creative life.
2: What's a place that shaped you just as much as any person did?
1: A place that shaped me. Grew up in the woods. My dad had a junkyard as well. That was a land of creativity. You know, you could open your door and look out and say, like, wow, a bunch of junk cars. Or you could say, like, that is my kingdom for the day. I'm going out there and I'm going to see what I can see. And some days there were like a castle. Some days there were like a lost cove, like if you're a pirate. Like so many scenarios could be made up out there in those junk cars in the woods. And I feel like that's where I really learned that with imagination, like, you know, anything's possible.
2: When you first started out writing music, can you draw a line from what you were writing in those early songs to the junkyard or images that came to you as a result of that place?
1: Well, I'm sure like subconsciously, everything's connected to the junkyard. Yeah. There's something about being like one of the poor kids. There's a certain type of fun you can have that is free. Yeah. And I learned that very early on. And I feel like when I think of myself, and of course, then the music that comes out of me, it's always like from this place of resourcefulness. And it goes all the way back to there, where it's like the most fun I ever had cost $0.
2: And the idea of resourcefulness being a fount of creativity is really interesting because it requires you to be creative.
1: I think it requires you to be creative, and it also requires you to change your perspective, to reframe everything around you. Mm. Like, I didn't know I was poor until the other kid said something to me. You know what I mean? Because I was wearing like, you know, I go to the flea market and get the off-market Jordans and the off-market Calvin Klein. You know, it's like, might be Calvin Klein. I was wearing that, you know.
2: And
1: I didn't know there's anything. I didn't know there's anything wrong with that until I found out. But I didn't really feel bad about myself because I had this whole entire world inside that was just abundant and flourishing. And I thought maybe those kids just don't have that or something.
0: You can hear Brittany Howard on the new Alabama Shakes album, I Must Be Dreaming. 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
5: I'm Peter O'Dowd. An investigation finds an audacious effort by Russian operatives to destabilize the country of Moldova on the western border of Ukraine.
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9: I'm Andrew Garcia, senior producer here at Cap Radio. Some of the most important stories are the ones that are closest to home. 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
12: 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I'm Juana Summers.
0: And I'm Adrian Florido. 12 years ago today, a scandal rocked the nation.
13: Well, when President Obama spoke with reporters Thursday, he also made a fashion statement.
0: CBS and plenty of other networks noted it.
14: Here's a president coming out at such a serious moment where he should be addressing the country on such a serious matter, and he looked like he was on his way to a party at the Hamptons.
0: On CNN, then-Representative Peter King, a Republican, took issue with the fact that President Obama was speaking to the press in not traditional dark gray or navy attire, but in a summer outfit, a tan suit. Conservative commentators ran with it. Here's Lou Dobbs on Fox Business.
15: The president is so nattily attired normally that I think it was shocking to a lot of people.
0: For the record, Presidents Reagan and Clinton also wore tan suits. Online, people joked, "Yes, we tan," or "the audacity of taupe." The absurd scandal eventually died down, but it has lived on in our nation's memory. This year, when the Obama Presidential Center opened in Chicago, a lot of people expected the tan suit to be on display, but it was not, because no one knows what happened to it. So one reporter has set out on a mission to find it. That is Lynn Sweet of the Chicago Sun-Times, and she joins us now. Welcome, Lynn.
16: Thanks for having me.
0: I want to ask you an obvious question. What happened to the suit?
16: Well, at a press preview June 3rd, that question came up, and Valerie Jarrett, who is the CEO of the Obama Foundation, longtime friend of the president, said to everybody's surprise,
17: "The reason we don't have the tan suit is President Obama gave it away when he was cleaning out his closet. But we thought about a replica, but that would not be authentic. And so, yeah, we do not have the tan suit."
16: And by the way, a footnote, Obama wore that suit when he attended the wedding of Valerie Jarrett's daughter.
0: How do you even start a search for something like this? I mean, I imagine an obvious first step would be to ask Obama what he did with the suit.
16: Well, I always do the obvious, and that didn't work. I started where a lot of journalists and even human beings start, on a very tough assignment, and that is you put it off. So after I...
0: we all know
16: right?
0: That.
16: You know that. I think I was, you know, you teach it. But after I got over it, I realized I had to just start making phone calls, and I made a list of 68 people to call, and then I had a foundational insight, which is start at the beginning. Who makes the suit? And it turns out a fascinating story because a man by the name of Martin Greenfield made the suit. Martin Greenfield died 2 years ago, was a very famous Brooklyn tailor, but he got his start, as he wrote in his memoir, his first tailoring lesson in Auschwitz, hardly the ideal apprenticeship. But he went on to survive Auschwitz and Buchenwald, come to America, become a master tailor, and have a shop that still exists today. So as part of the series, the origin of the suit is a fascinating story. It's not like finding a needle in a haystack, because I have found needles. Mm-hmm. But in this case, I don't even know where the haystack is.
0: So how are you going about trying to track it down now?
16: Well, maybe one of your listeners who lives in the Washington area, they're 40 long and about a 33 waist, they might have gotten it at some secondhand store in the area, because I believe that's where it might have been donated. I can identify the suit if you think you have it. Here's the email, tansuit@suntimes.com email, and I'll get right back to you. Put in the subject line, "I'm wearing the suit." And if I may add, people listening to us may have thought they just saw that tan suit. In a recent episode, on HBO's Larry David show, where he mocks historic events.
18: You know what? I got an idea that just might interest you.
14: What's your idea?
18: I think you should wear the tan suit to the press conference.
14: For this press conference?
18: Yes.
16: In the finale, well, first, in the last skit, of all things, President Obama plays himself in a very comic shtick about why he wore the tan suit to begin with.
14: You sure about this?
18: Never been more sure about anything in my life.
14: Okay. I'll be back.
18: People are going to be talking about this for a long, long time.
16: That tan suit is a dead ringer for the real thing, but it's not. It's a lookalike. So I know some people may say, Lynn, what are you up to? Yes, didn't you watch the show? And yes, and I've done the reporting. It's a lookalike, not the real thing.
0: I bet you had to learn a lot about how the president of the United States dresses himself to figure out what might have happened to it.
16: Well, here's one thing that is interesting, because for people who are presidential historians, there is no detail too small. And one of the things is that President Obama did migrate from wearing, I believe the manufacturer was Hart, Schaffner & Marks, a very famous Illinois manufacturer with its roots in Chicago, to wanting to wear hand-stitched, custom-made suits. He was important to him that these custom suits, though, be made in America.
0: Why do you think we still remember this scandal, if you want to call it that, so clearly? What has made the tan suit controversy live on in our memories all these years later?
16: Well, when I talked to Colleen Shogan, who's the former archivist of the United States, and I asked her a question like that, she said that perhaps the tan suit controversy was, quote, emblematic, close quote, of the challenges Obama faced as the first African-American president of the country. He was under a great deal of scrutiny about acting presidential. And that's why this episode lives on. It's also because

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4: Regardless of whether or not any of these things materialize, it is taking a toll on voters.
5: President Trump has repeatedly tried to change the way Americans vote. 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
6: For Friday, August 28th, this is All Things Considered from NPR News.
5: I'm Juana Summers.
6: And I'm Adrian Florido. This hour to Israel, where some American travelers say they've been denied entry because of their connections to Palestinians.
7: She said, "You're here to see what we're doing to the Palestinian people."
5: And the death toll continues to rise after flash floods hit the Nepal-Tibet border.
6: We explore why the country's geography makes it uniquely prone to events like this one.
5: Also, why Democrats outside of Georgia are taking notice of Senator John Ossoff.
8: I don't think you could put a label on him because he doesn't fit into a box.
6: And there's a shakeup at the top of this week's Billboard albums chart.
5: We'll tell you more.

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1: Live from NPR News in Washington, I'm Janine Herbst. We've heard from plenty of adults about Meta's landmark child safety agreement. Users under 18 can't be on Facebook or Instagram more than 2 hours a day. Notifications will be muted during school hours, and Meta will step up its age verification process. But what are kids saying about the prospect of new rules? NPR's Ava Berger spoke to some young people to get their take.
2: Today's teenagers are savvy technology users, and they know it. Meta says they're investing in stronger technology to make sure kids are following the age and use restrictions. But NPR spoke to teens who said their age group will just find a way around any new restrictions, because they always have. 13-year-old Sonali Sadaya lives in Washington State. She said there are plenty of workarounds, like changing time zones to avoid screen time limitations.
3: We're the people that are on, like, know how to use technology the most. So they're really, really simple ways to get around this kind of stuff.
2: After all, kids can always go to another app. They have plenty to choose from. Ava Berger, NPR News.
1: For the second time, a federal judge has rejected President Trump's attempts to move his criminal hush money case to federal court, where his conviction could be vacated. A federal appeals court ordered Judge Alvin Hochstein to take a second look at Trump's attempt to move the case to federal court. But the judge says the grounds Trump is citing are, quote, neither new nor legally sufficient, saying Trump failed to show good cause and diligence. Trump was convicted of 34 counts of falsifying business records related to a $130,000 hush payment to adult film actress Stephanie Clifford, also known as Stormy Daniels. Trump is appealing that conviction. Fed Chair Kevin Warsh says inflation is too high, and though he didn't give clear indication on interest rates and possible hikes, investors now think the Fed is likely to raise interest rates as early as next month. In his first speech as Fed Chair to a gathering of economists and central bankers in Jackson Hole, Wyoming today, Warsh says inflation is running above 2% target. And Pierre Scott Horsley has more.
4: Warsh did offer his take on the economy. He says the job market looks fairly stable, business investment strong, consumer spending is resilient. The main challenge the Fed chairman sees is prices, which are climbing faster than he and his colleagues would like. Warsh says today's interest rates do not appear to be putting the brakes on the economy or inflation, and investors took that as a sign the Fed may have to raise rates as early as next month.
1: NPR Scott Horsley reporting. Last month, three members of the Fed's rate-setting committee were pushing for a rate hike, but the central bank held its benchmark rate steady. Wall Street lower by the close, the Dow down 9 points, NASDAQ down 138. You're listening to NPR News from Washington. Berea College, a small private school in Kentucky, is expanding the costs that it covers for students to include housing, meals, and fees. That starts next fall. NPR's Alyssa Nadworny reports it's an attempt to eliminate student loans for its attendees.
5: Berea College has been tuition-free since 1892, but this latest move expands coverage to things outside of classes. The money to pay for this comes from the school's large endowment of more than $1.8 billion, along with federal and state grants and student scholarships. Other colleges have made financial offers similar in scope, but for a smaller number of students. More than six dozen colleges offer low-income families a path to a debt-free undergrad experience. Ohio State University is aiming to eliminate all loans from financial aid packages for undergrads by 2031. And Johns Hopkins University in Maryland announced back in 2018 that it would replace loans with scholarship grants. Alyssa Nadworny, NPR News.
1: Tennessee's Governor Bill Lee is proposing to rename Nashville's airport Dolly Parton International Airport. Parton, who died from cancer this week at the age of 80, was born in East Tennessee and maintained ties there throughout her life. Lee says he spoke to Parton's team this week and that they're interested in continuing talks about the name change, but that proposed name change could require the airport authority to revisit its naming policy, because current policy says a person has to have been dead 2 years to have an airport named after them. This is NPR.
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8: It's All Things Considered from NPR News. I'm Adrian Florido.
9: And I'm Juana Summers. Throughout his second term, President Trump has repeatedly tried to upend the U.S. voting system. He's launched investigations into the 2020 election, issued executive orders that have attempted to add new restrictions, and demanded voter data from states. What could this mean for the midterms? NPR voting correspondent Miles Parks and congressional reporter Eric McDaniel are here to talk it through with us. Hi there.
10: Hey. Hi there.
9: Miles, I want to start with you. Could you just help us understand how the Trump administration has tried to change the way Americans vote?
10: Sure. Though I will also note at this point that for most voters, this election is on pace to look basically identical to 2024, 2022, basically previous election cycles, even though Trump's actions have inserted a lot of uncertainty. The president notably has signed two executive orders, one aimed at new registration requirements, the other at voting by mail, and both, at this point, have been blocked by the courts. The Justice Department and the Department of Homeland Security are both also investigating the 2020 election, as well as voter fraud more broadly in novel new ways, and that has many experts and officials worried about what that effort could potentially look like as this election gets underway, specifically on this issue of potential law enforcement interference in either voting or vote counting.
11: It's not just the election administrators, it's Democrats as a whole. I've been reporting on a task force in the Senate where at least 11 Democratic offices, their staff, outside litigators, and cross-ideological good governance groups are all working to respond to what they describe as active threats to the election process, as well as prepare for future threats. That's everything from issues at a single voting location to Trump dispatching federal troops or ICE agents to the polls.
9: Troops at polling sites?
11: Trump was asked by PBS News back in May, Liz Landers asked, about whether he would dispatch the National Guard or ICE agents to voting sites, and he refused to rule it out. He said he'd do anything necessary to protect elections. We should say troops at polls is illegal. And when I asked the Department of Homeland Security about this specifically, an official told me that ICE agents would not be sent to the polls, and the administration refused to engage with me on what they describe as hypotheticals.
9: Okay, I want to note here that elections themselves, and here we're talking about the actual process of casting a vote to choose your representative. Representation. That is supposed to be a nonpartisan function of our government. So I wonder, is that changing? Is this becoming a partisan issue?
10: Not at the administrative level, really. I mean, there are very few election officials, including Republicans, who have bought into Trump's level of election denial. It's just a lot easier for Democrats to talk about the worst case scenarios that they're watching for, considering that elected Republicans have to obviously worry about the political ramifications of opposing Trump, especially at this early stage where we haven't seen a lot of these interference efforts actually take place yet.
9: Right. Eric, is there a partisan divide in who is actually pushing back publicly?
11: As far as elected officials on this task force, it's explicitly a Democratic effort. When Republicans talk about election integrity, which they do, they're not addressing Trump's interventions or proposed interventions in the voting process. They're talking about this more or less imaginary problem of ineligible folks casting ballots in American elections, which investigations and research showed and has shown over and over again is not widespread enough in the United States to shape election outcomes. White House spokeswoman Lauren Biss told me, quote, President Trump has been clear and he is absolutely right. We fix this now or we lose our country. That's a call to pass his election overhaul legislation, the Save America Act. Separately, Juana, it's worth remembering before he was Speaker of the House, then Congressman Mike Johnson played a central role in Trump's legal efforts to remain in power in 2020 and 2021, despite losing the presidential reelection effort. I'll be watching to see if Republican lawmakers do take action if some of the big fears of federal involvement in elections, like troops at polls, come to pass.
9: Right. Okay, but elections, they're run by states. How is all of this playing out for the people who are actually in charge of administering elections?
10: It's complicated. You know, they're threading this needle of not wanting to scare people, but also wanting to talk about some of these issues so that way they can reassure voters that the election system is secure and that it is safe to vote. You know, I was talking about this dynamic this summer with a few election officials at an event hosted by the Center for Election Innovation and Research. And Connecticut's Secretary of State, Democrat Stephanie Thomas, told me that people approach her all the time who are worried and can't even really describe why.
12: Grandmothers approach me concerned, and I say, what are you concerned about? And they say, I don't know. I just feel afraid. So regardless of whether or not any of these things materialize, it is taking a toll on voters.
10: You know, it's worth noting, Juana, that midterm elections are already much lower turnout elections than presidentials. 2022, for instance, lagged way behind 2020 and 2024 in terms of turnout. So there's a risk that these sort of ambiguous worries kind of amplify that effect.
9: And Eric, Republicans are in control of both chambers of Congress, and they control what comes up for a vote. So what does that leave Democrats actually able to do other than sounding the alarm, speaking out?
11: I mean, they're planning, right? They've held tabletop games so they're not caught off guard by the same failure of imagination, what they described to me as a failure of imagination, that caught them off guard 5 or 6 years ago around January 6th. Allied groups are also directly involved in litigation to stop the Department of Justice from obtaining state voter rolls, which they describe both as federal overreach and a pretext to encumber eligible voters. Democrats also have this massive bully pulpit. Lawmakers are some of the most visible folks in their communities, and they're trying to be the connective tissue between local officials and these national resources. Vitally, task force members want to emphasize that they feel prepared and that voters should feel confident casting their ballot. Here's Vanita Gupta, a task force advisor who was the number three in Biden's Department of Justice. She's now at New York University Law School.
13: Maybe the process of getting from here to a new Congress may be messier than any of us would like, but we are going to have free and fair elections so long as people don't take for granted their right to vote.
9: Miles, there are still voting issues before the court, so what else could still affect this fall's elections?
10: I mean, the thing is, we don't really know, right? Trump is incredibly unpredictable, and voting officials say preparing for all the different scenarios is almost like preparing for a hurricane, where you don't know exactly what's going to happen. That said, election officials are feeling pretty confident right now. The law is very clear on who runs elections and protecting voters' rights. So now it's just a question of reaching these voters and reassuring them.
9: NPR's Miles Parks and Eric McDaniel, thanks to both of you.
10: Thank you.
8: Americans traveling to Israel say they are being denied entry to the country because of their connections to Palestinians or their opinions of Israel. Advocates say entry bans are on the rise, and for reasons they hadn't seen before. This month, Israel denied entry to an American multi-faith group and American comedians. NPR's Daniel Estrin has more.
14: The guy was not the one.
15: Los Angeles comedian Ahmad Al-Qadri performed this month for the Palestine Comedy Festival in the West Bank. He and other comedians were supposed to be there in person, but they performed on Zoom because Israel refused them entry at the airport. In a video, he talks about being questioned by an Israeli border agent.
16: I was like, we're just comics who are going to Palestine doing comedy for people who really need a laugh, spreading joy. He goes, but you say anti-Israel stuff. I'm like, no, we don't. I tell poo-poo and pee-pee jokes.
15: Palestinian-American comedian Amer Zahar, who runs the comedy festival, says the comedians all arrived with the required Israeli travel authorizations, a pre-screening for travelers from the U.S., Canada, and EU.
17: We're part of a pattern. I've heard of many other delegations being turned away. And I think they're interested in letting foreigners know, like, don't try to come here. You know, this government is interested in cutting Palestinians off from the world.
15: Bans can last 5 to 10 years, say Israeli lawyers who have fought them in court. They say Israeli entry bans began to rise after the October 7th attack in 2023. Israel began deporting visitors who volunteer in the occupied West Bank, protecting Palestinians from Israeli settler violence. And a new Israeli law bans entry to anyone who calls for Israeli soldiers to be prosecuted in international court. This month, Israel blocked 2 left-wing European Parliament members from visiting the West Bank, saying they called for international prosecution of Israel and accused Israel of committing genocide. Israeli entry denials have risen sharply in the past year, says lawyer Adi Lustigman.
18: It's a tremendous change. It's been like almost daily or at least weekly that we receive complaints by people denied entrance to Israel from all sorts of the most slightest reasons of so-called suspicious of unsympathy towards Israel.
15: Some were denied entry, she says, for being part of an organized tour of the West Bank, or because they had Palestinian activists' numbers in their phones, or because they didn't have active social media accounts.
18: They were denied entrance for the suspicions that they might have deleted their social media before entering Israel.
15: Israeli lawyer Yotam Ben-Hillel also represents Americans and international travelers who are deported.
19: It's very common, almost in every interrogation, to ask about, do you support Hamas? Do you think what happened in October 7th was good? They're afraid. They don't know what to answer. If, for instance, they said something at the beginning and then they said something a little bit different, this as itself is a ground to deny someone's entry into the country.
15: Israel's Interior Ministry told NPR since last year it has denied more than 21,000 travel requests from Americans, Europeans, and others from visa-exempt countries. It said it was unaware of the claims of an entry ban phenomenon and said all travelers face the same rules. The U.S. State Department, in a statement, defended Israeli entry denials as protecting against security threats. Another group of Americans turned away at the Israeli border this month, a multi-faith group that signed up for a tour of the West Bank and Jerusalem with a Palestinian Christian organization. Tour participants David Small and Caleb Drew described the interrogation by an Israeli border agent.
20: She said, "You're here to see what we're doing to the Palestinian people." Truly, you know, to the Israeli agent's point, we are concerned about what is happening to the Palestinian people.
15: The tour organizer emailed the U.S. ambassador to Israel, who promised to look into it. But the American multi-faith group is still banned from entering Israel. Daniel Estrin, NPR News, Tel Aviv.

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1: Judges are the final deciders in our judiciary, meant to check the power of the other two branches. Nationwide, there are around 30,000 state and 1,700 federal judges. But what's life like behind the bench, and how independent are they really? A panel answers your questions. Ask a judge. Next time on 1A.
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8: 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I'm Adrian Florido.
9: And I'm Juana Summers. On paper, Senator John Ossoff of Georgia should be among the most vulnerable incumbents this year. He's the only Senate Democrat defending a state that President Trump won in 2024. But this race has not turned into the nail-biter that most people anticipated. And as NPR congressional reporter Sam Greenglass reports, Democrats outside of Georgia are taking notice as the party debates its path forward.
10: In John Ossoff, the first millennial senator, 28-year-old Courtney Rogers sees traces of an earlier era.
11: He reminds me of Obama, honestly.
10: I met Rogers at an Ossoff rally in Atlanta this month as she waited to buy a campaign T-shirt. Nearby, Rebecca Bruno and Beth Louise arrived already wearing theirs.
12: Well, we've been to every rally pretty much since the beginning. That's how we met.
10: The two friends knocked doors for Ossoff's 2020 Senate campaign when he and Raphael Warnock flipped Georgia's seats blue. Ossoff had run a documentary company focused on corruption, now a through line in campaign speeches alleging graft in Trump's orbit.
12: Obviously, he's got these zingers, right? He just knows how to boil it down.
10: These rallies have become a sensation among liberal voters, fueling talk of a presidential bid. Despite running in a purple state where winning some non-Democrats is crucial, Ossoff delivers these blistering takedowns of Trump.
13: He wants to build his ballroom and travel with Natalie on their apparently defenseless flying palace gifted by the Emir of Qatar.
10: That brief mention of Trump aide Natalie Harp ricocheted around the internet for days, prompting Trump to respond. MS Now host Chris Hayes, who wrote a book on the so-called attention economy, says subtle but biting lines like this, filmed with special camera angles and clipped for social media, exemplify how Ossoff has broken through a crowded media landscape that tends to reward the outrageous.
14: Be provocative and say crazy stuff like, that doesn't really work for him. But he sort of figured out how to produce this viral attention while also being kind of controlled.
10: Though that does not entirely explain Ossoff's strength at home. One reason some Georgia Republicans have offered, Ossoff's focus on constituent services. At a campaign event in coastal Brunswick, I asked Ossoff the kind of senator he wanted to be.
15: My goal from the moment I was elected has been to serve the state with excellence, to deliver for every part of a state, to deliver for everybody in the state.
10: That includes the rural, mostly Republican town of Jessup, where retired math teacher Nancy Lancey lives along a creek and feeds the deer every night.
16: I've had up to 15 at once. They're my friends.
10: Lancey's husband, a Navy veteran, died after a struggle with dementia. Then came battles with the VA, Social Security, and the IRS as she tried to settle his affairs.
16: Unbelievable stuff that I hadn't even thought about because I had been thinking from minute to minute.
10: Lancey saw a notice that Ossoff's team would be in town offering help. A kind staffer eventually resolved her issues.
16: That's what totally amazed me. This is a new experience to have somebody caring about me.
10: That responsiveness is why Brunswick Mayor Pro Tem Lance Sabies' Senate choice was easy, despite having backed Democrats and Republicans. He says Ossoff is often the first to call after a disaster and is well-versed on local projects.
17: He doesn't flip open his notes, you know? It's like he honestly cares and knows.
10: Some of Ossoff's support from independents is more about discomfort with his opponent. Congressman Mike Collins falsely insists Trump won Georgia in 2020 and has refused to disavow his son-in-law's social media posts expressing white nationalist views. Still, most Republicans are not flocking to Ossoff as Collins tries to tie him to the far left.
18: This guy's a trust fund kid. He's never had a real job in his life.
10: Collins has also tried to exploit a rift among Jewish voters over Ossoff's votes on several occasions to block sales of certain weapons to the Israeli military, citing the government's conduct of the war in Gaza. Ossoff, Georgia's first Jewish senator, says his support for Israel is ironclad. Andrew Lewis, an independent voter who's active in several Atlanta Jewish institutions, says he doesn't expect to agree with Ossoff's every vote. Lewis says, like many Jews, Israel is important to him, but so are other issues.
19: There is also a connection here in Atlanta to the civil rights movement and the tradition of building relationships across religious and political differences. And to do all of those things can be complicated.
10: This debate is one of many Democrats are grappling with. On a Savannah square with live oaks cloaked in Spanish moss, Chatham Democrats Chair Aaron Whiteley says Ossoff transcends those fissures better than most.
20: I don't think you could put a label on him because he doesn't fit into a box.
10: Whiteley's not saying Ossoff takes positions for political expediency. He means that he's not rigid, though maintaining that broad appeal could be trickier or impossible to replicate nationally or by another candidate.
20: Senator Ossoff and Senator Warnock, you know, have emerged as people who are willing to meet the moment.
10: Propelling chatter that Ossoff or Warnock could end up on a 2028 ticket. Ossoff has ruled out a run this time. Congressman Hank Johnson says he's talked about it with him. Ossoff is his former staffer.
21: He's more concerned about the effect that his being away from home has on his family.
10: As a senator, Johnson says Ossoff has kept a low profile until this campaign. I met Johnson at a pizza shop where the two used to grab a booth and the steak sandwich.
21: I look forward for him to put his hat and his beard on, and we can come and sit in here and have a meal.
10: Johnson says he thinks Ossoff will recede into the background again. But that may be less likely the more Ossoff's star continues to rise. Sam Greenglass, NPR News, Atlanta.
8: East Greenland is home to the world's largest fjord system, where glaciers meet the Arctic Ocean. And the waters there are sometimes so calm, they look like a mirror.
22: And then there's some few icebergs that are floating around, and some seals and some narwhals that are in the water.
8: This is Mads Peter Heidi Jorgensen of the Greenland Institute of Natural Resources. He and other scientists are studying glaciers in East Greenland because they're key to understanding human-caused climate change in the Arctic and rising sea levels around the world. NPR's Rachel Carlson takes it from here.
23: East Greenland is of particular interest to scientists who study a phenomenon called Atlantification. Warmer, saltier Atlantic water mixes with chilly Arctic water and contributes to melting ice. Mads Peter Heide Jorgensen is one of these scientists. He says East Greenland is icy, remote, and a hard place to do research.
22: The issue here has been that there's very little data in the past on this region. It's not a place where many oceanographers have ventured into.
23: That's why, for a new study out this week in the journal Science Advances, Jorgensen and his team collaborated with some very special divers. 6 narwhals outfitted with recording devices to measure the temperature and salinity of the water. And Jorgensen says the measurement showed the water near East Greenland glaciers is getting warmer and saltier, both signs of that process called Atlantification. He was surprised by how far the Atlantic water seemed to travel.
22: Even the most remote glaciers in the inner parts of the Scoresby Sound fjord system were also affected by Atlantic water.
23: He says this is a sign that the Arctic is changing and that warming seas are even impacting some of the hardest to reach areas. But Jorgensen says he's hopeful this study will lead to more data collection from East Greenland and beyond. With a little help, of course, from the narwhals. Rachel Carlson, NPR News.

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3: 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I'm Adrian Florido.
4: And I'm Juana Summers. Coming up, fewer than 1% of the nation's comic book shops have black owners.
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6: Live from NPR News in Culver City, California, I'm Dwayne Brown. At least 90 American citizens remain unaccounted for following catastrophic flooding that hit a border area of China and Nepal 2 days ago. The U.S. State Department says 5 Americans have been rescued. Leslie Crespi is with Aisha, the Foundation. It's a nonprofit spiritual group that was leading more than 1,000 hikers on a pilgrimage when the massive flood swept away homes and buildings. Crespi says most are safe, but a group of 80 are still missing.
7: At this point, the Chinese government has organized heavily. They have an army. They have a force of people, a force of equipment. They're there at ground level doing search, rescue, whatever's needed. And all of the travel bans are on at this point. And because of the level of devastation and danger in the area.
6: Many of the missing were on a trek to a mountainside sacred for Hindus and Buddhists. An experimental treatment that uses gene editing to reduce cholesterol levels appears to be working 1 year later. NPR's Rob Stein has this update.
8: The treatment uses the gene editing technique known as CRISPR to switch off a gene in the liver to lower levels of so-called bad cholesterol as well as triglycerides, which can cause heart attacks and strokes. Researchers at the Cleveland Clinic last year reported that a single infusion of the gene editor could cut bad cholesterol and triglyceride levels by about half for at least 2 months. At a meeting of the European Society of Cardiology Congress, the researchers report that the benefits can last at least a year. They stress, however, that more research is still needed to make sure the treatment will continue to work safely. Rob Stein, NPR News.
6: Stocks were down across the board on Wall Street today. This is NPR. In Washington State, federal investigators released a report on a fatal chemical spill at a paper mill earlier this year. It shows past inspections cited safety concerns over the chemical tank that ruptured, killing 11 people. From Oregon Public Broadcasting, Eric Newman reports.
9: This initial investigation from the U.S. Chemical Safety Board has been in the works since the spill happened May 26th. On that morning, some 900,000 gallons of heated caustic chemicals known as white liquor spilled when a storage tank failed at the Longview, Washington paper mill. The spill killed 11 employees and injured 8 others. The new report shows that 10 months before the incident, safety inspectors told the company the chemical tank was unsafe and it should be repaired. Those chemicals inside the tank are corrosive to metals, and the tank's walls were thinning. The investigation is ongoing. The new report doesn't include consequences, but it provides the clearest picture yet of what happened. For NPR News, I'm Eric Newman.
6: The FDA has approved an updated vaping device from Juul Labs that includes age verification to prevent underage use. The decision will allow Juul to sell a new version of its e-cigarette for the first time in nearly 10 years. That's when the company faced backlash over selling its vaping products to underage teenagers. 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
3: 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I'm Adrian Florido.
12: And I'm Juana Summers. Yesterday, a federal judge handed down a big win for the AI company Anthropic. It ruled the Pentagon could not designate Anthropic a supply chain risk, a label that would have cost it business beyond the Department of Defense. NPR's Jeff Brumfield has been looking at the ruling, and he's on the line now. Hey.
13: Hi, Juana.
12: Jeff, tell us what the judge said about the case.
13: Yeah, District Judge Rita Lynn was absolutely scathing in her rebuke of the Pentagon. She called the evidence that Anthropic could be a national security risk, quote, slim. And she said the true reason for this designation appeared to be to get back at Anthropic for criticizing the government. She said the Pentagon was seeking to make an example out of the company. Given all that, she wrote, the Pentagon's actions, quote, constitute unlawful retaliation in violation of the First Amendment. And she said the Pentagon could not use the supply chain risk designation for the company.
12: Okay, I mean, it sounds like this was a huge win for Anthropic, but I want to take a step back here. Remind me, how did this all begin?
13: Well, Anthropic, as I'm sure most listeners know, is one of these big AI companies. And I should also mention at this point, they're a financial supporter of NPR. Anyway, their chatbot called Claude was actually the first chatbot cleared to do classified work by the government since 2024. According to court records, the intelligence community was using a special version of Claude called Claude Gov. Now, just like you and me, the government has to sign these terms and conditions, you know, that come up. And in that document was language about how it couldn't use Claude for either mass surveillance of Americans or lethal, fully autonomous warfare. So no murder bots or anything like
12: okay.
13: that. The government actually agreed to those terms, but then last fall, the newly renamed Department of War entered into new negotiations and demanded the language be removed. Long story short, Anthropic refused, and Defense Secretary Pete Hegseth designated them a supply chain risk, or at least he tried to.
12: I do have to ask, what does it actually mean to be a supply chain risk?
13: It's a huge deal. Basically, it would mean that not only could the government not use Anthropic, but any company doing business with the government would also have to avoid using Anthropic. The government's argument hinged on the idea that Anthropic had some sort of backdoor into its software and they could shut it down if they didn't like how it was used. Alok Mehta is with the Center for Strategic and International Studies, a DC think tank. He says the Pentagon never really made the case.
14: There was very little evidence that this was something Anthropic was intending to do. I think there's very little evidence that's even technically possible.
13: And without proof Anthropic was seeking to undermine military operations, the judge ruled this designation was retaliatory.
12: Jeff, I just want to get back to what's really at the heart of this dispute. Anthropic didn't want its technology used for mass surveillance or fully autonomous weapons. So why was the Pentagon resisting that language?
13: you know, the Pentagon said this wasn't really about some desire to build autonomous weapons or conduct mass surveillance of Americans. They just didn't like the idea of a contractor telling them how they could use the technology. But Jennifer Huddleston at the Libertarian Cato Institute says these issues are important and they really haven't been resolved.
15: We still have not established guardrails with regards to the potential use of artificial intelligence for autonomous lethal weapons or for potential surveillance.
13: You know, Huddleston points out to the controversy around flock cameras that can read license plates in communities all over the country. And I note just this week, the New York Times reported that Russia used a fully autonomous drone powered by an NVIDIA chip to kill civilians in Ukraine. So this reflects real sort of very live issues the law hasn't settled yet.
16: Hey, this is super interesting. Jeff, what comes next?
13: Well, Anthropic said it welcomed the ruling and it wanted to continue to work with the government, even on national security stuff. The Pentagon nor the Department of Justice responded to our request for comment. But Meta thinks they might appeal this. And if they do, it could go all the way to the Supreme Court.
16: NPR's Jeff Brumfield, thanks for keeping us updated.
13: You bet.
3: The death toll continues to rise after flash flooding hit the border between Nepal and Chinese-administered Tibet. The flood carried away villages in minutes and killed hundreds. The region is no stranger to this kind of tragedy. People there have endured other disasters, including a deadly earthquake in 2015 that took thousands of lives. NPR's Katie O'Riddle brings us this report on what makes the country's geography so uniquely prone to these kinds of events.
17: Nepal has long been a place for Hindu and Buddhist pilgrims, as well as a destination for international tourists. But there's another group of people who have for decades been engaged in an ongoing love affair with this unique corner of the world, scientists.
18: Nepal, the Himalayas are a spectacularly good place to work.
17: Mike Searle is a retired professor of earth sciences at University of Oxford. He's been traveling to this region to study it for 40 years.
18: Well, it is the Mecca if you're interested in how you make mountain belts.
17: There's no other place like this, he says, where you can see a relatively young mountain range made from some of the most ancient rocks on the earth. That's because the Himalayan mountains sit at the collision zone between two enormous tectonic plates, the Indian plate and the Eurasian plate.
18: It's this convergence, north-south convergence, that keeps the Himalaya rising.
17: Searle says not only does this create a unique opportunity for studying plate tectonics and geology, the landscape is spectacular.
18: You've got this forested lowland. So when you go in the spring, the mountains are just a mass of red, pink and white rhododendrons. Then the high snow-capped peaks above that. It's beautiful.
17: Beautiful, but dangerous due to the risk of landslides. These tall mountains are also home to glaciers, which are melting faster with climate change.
18: So it seems now that it's pretty certain that the disaster in Nepal happened because of a glacial collapse and a massive great landslide. We don't think it was caused by an earthquake.
17: Not caused by an earthquake, but collapsing ice from the glacier did shake the ground in a similar way to an earthquake. That's according to Joran Ekström, a seismologist at Columbia University.
19: It's similar in terms of the seismic waves that it makes to a magnitude 5.7 earthquake.
17: Ekström says these kinds of events are not unusual in the region. What is unprecedented is how big this one was, swallowing buildings in seconds.
19: That size landslide event, we haven't really seen more than once or twice in the last decade or two.
17: The forces that made this event happen, he says, are far greater than anything humans can control. But there is more that could be done to predict these landslides using seismic sensors strategically placed in the region. These sensors could then detect these events as soon as they begin and trigger alarms.
19: Then, in the case of flooding, you do have minutes, sometimes tens of minutes, of possible time before the flooding actually impacts vulnerable areas.
17: The U.S. and other countries have early warning systems in place to detect things like earthquakes and tsunamis. In Nepal, says Ekström, these warnings wouldn't stop the destruction, but they could give people enough time to evacuate.
19: You can't protect the infrastructure, but you can save lots of lives.
17: Nepal has invested substantially in building these kinds of systems, but the country can't do it alone. It would take collaboration and investment from international partners, he says, to help prevent another tragedy. Katie Riddle, NPR News.

0: You're listening to All Things Considered from NPR News. The price of ground beef in the U.S. is sky high right now, and it's putting American shoppers at a crossroads. Pay more or eat less meat. 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Host Maria Godoy spoke with nutritionist Tracy McWhorter about embracing a meat-free lifestyle.
1: So, Tracy, what are some impactful but smaller changes you can make to your diet if you want to start eating less meat?
2: Well, I like to start by suggesting that people add. And so that means adding more plant-based proteins to your plate. So, for example, if you're making a stir fry for dinner and you have colorful vegetables, you're having that over brown rice, for example, you can add in tofu, you can add in cashews, you can add in almonds, you can add in pecans as your protein, you can add in edamame as your protein instead of meat and still have a really delicious, healthy dish. And so I always tell people to start by adding to the familiar foods that they're already making.
1: What are some practical tips for cutting out meat in terms of meal prep or, you know, just things we should stock in our pantry?
2: So I would definitely suggest stocking up on beans and add them to any dish that you're having. You can have them in tacos. You can have them in a wrap. You can have them on a salad. You can have them in a soup or a chili. So just think about beans and the different colors. So if you're going to your supermarket, just kind of look in the bulk bin and just choose some colorful beans and always have those on hand. Try to have at least three colors on your plate. And, you know, don't be afraid to have more than one vegetable at a time to add to those colors.
1: Let's dig into that whole idea of colors. Why is it important to eat the rainbow when we're talking about fruits and vegetables?
2: They each reflect specific nutrients and antioxidants, cancer-fighting agents in your food. So that's why you want to focus on the color, because it means more nutrients. Also, you want to have whole grains on hand. They're high in protein and also many, many other nutrients that are good for you. Iron, calcium, potassium, magnesium. The way that you really know that you're getting the nutrients that you need on a plant-based diet is just by having variety. So don't focus on the day, focus on the week, and just have a variety of grains and beans and fruits and vegetables. And also just seasonings, your favorite seasonings. Seasonings are important for whatever type of foods that you're eating, whatever type of diet that you have, right? If you love Thai, if you love Ethiopian, if you love Caribbean, keep those spices on hand as well.
1: What's the biggest challenge most people face when they're trying to cut down on the meat in their diet?
2: I think the biggest challenge is thinking about, you know, like a plate, what is going to replace, you know, that meat. So think about making simple meals that you already are making, and you're just swapping out the protein. You're swapping out an animal-based protein for a meat-based protein. So if you're making a pasta, even if you're making a fajita, a burrito, a wrap, you can use beans and nuts and tofu, edamame, mushrooms. So there's so many wonderful options.
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2: I'm Peter O'Dowd. An investigation finds an audacious effort by Russian operatives to destabilize the country of Moldova on the western border of Ukraine.
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6: 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I'm Juana Summers.
0: And I'm Adrian Florido. There's a comic books and records shop in Jackson, Mississippi, called Offbeat. It's one of very few Black-owned comic book shops in the U.S., fewer than 1% according to shop owners. But Offbeat's owner, Philip Rollins, and another shop owner recently had an idea. What if they joined forces with other Black comic book stores to help their shops succeed and to promote comics and storylines about Black superheroes and other characters? He and other store owners made it happen. It's called the Ink Alliance, and Philip Rollins joins us now from his shop in Jackson. Welcome.
7: Hey, thanks for having me.
0: Why did you decide to team up with other Black comic book shop owners?
7: Well, I went to this conference in February, and I linked up with another Black store owner, Michael Davis and Marcel, and they have a shop called Blurts on the Ground, and we were talking, and we've been talking about it for about a year now. I feel like there's a need for us to do this in order to get our visibility up some more. And as Black comic shop owners, we lack a lot of the resources that other shop owners get. And so we're trying to spread awareness, trying to, you know, gather our resources, give each other tips. And I feel like that's important in our community.
0: How many Black-owned comic book shops are there in the U.S.?
7: I can say for the Ink Alliance, we have 10 founding stores. But since our announcement, more have popped up that we didn't even know about, we couldn't find. And so now it's looking like it may be up to 18 or 20.
0: That's not very many.
7: Yeah, it's still not a lot. We make up like less than 1% out of the 15 to 2,000 comic shops in the entire United States.
0: Wow.
7: So, yeah.
0: So how did you connect? How did you find each other?
7: Word of mouth, social media, other store owners like, hey, do you know about this store over here? Hey, this store is down the street from me. So word of mouth and it's getting us out there now.
0: Well, I'm looking at this very cool comic book cover that you and the other shop owners in your alliance commissioned from a well-known Black artist, Sanford Green, for your shops. And it features Static, one of DC Comics' Black superheroes. Can you tell me how you got this done?
7: Yeah, so Sanford Green actually reached out to Michael Davis and was like, hey, man, I need to talk to you. I got this cover. It's for the culture. I really want y'all to have this. You know, we talked to Sanford. He's like, okay, cool. This is for y'all. DC reached out to us and was like, yeah, y'all approved. And so we told him, like, hey, we had this coalition. We didn't have a name yet. And we had got the name, the logo, and everything done in under a month. And so we're like, hey, it's going to be under this banner. We're not going to have like a bunch of logos on it. It's going to be under this one umbrella organization. And it came about very, very quickly. Like we had to like hurry up because we had to meet the deadline to meet the print.
0: Is it selling?
7: It's sold out.
0: Sold out? You just released it last week.
7: Yeah, it sold out. So how we released it, we did it differently. There's been other retailer exclusives throughout, and I've been kind of watching how people do things. So I proposed, I was like, hey, let's get people in our stores. This is in-store only. And then if we have anything left, we'll put it online. And so that's how it kind of went.
0: And so you just got to rush. People wanted to get their hands on it, and you sold out.
7: Mm-hmm. Yeah, yeah. And so it was an initiative to, like, really, you know, get people to be like, oh, man, I didn't know you were here. Now that I know that you're here, I'll start a, you know, subscription pool list and get my comics from here. It's about building trust, building, letting people see, like, what these spaces look like, how these spaces are curated, how welcoming they are, and everything as well, too. And, you know, a part of, you know, having a really cool exclusive cover that's rare and going for, I think it's getting resold on eBay right now for like upwards to $300.
0: You're describing like a recent evolution in the comic book industry, which has evolved somewhat, it seems, to include more Black characters and to bring in more Black creators. What all has that meant for Black shop owners like you? And does it feel like it's been enough to really help you sort of like propel your businesses?
7: I would say, is it not really enough? I mean, the thing about it is, we're trying to just highlight, you know, push these voices out more as, you know, comic book shop owners and, you know, people that help, you know, want to push these creators out, because there's Black creators like Sanford Green that are, you know, getting awards and nationally recognized, and they need to get another push up to get to that next level. And we're trying to do that as well for independent comic creators as well, too.
0: Where do you see this going? What other sorts of things do you want to get done through this alliance in the next few years?
7: Well, where I see it going is just comics help promote literacy. So we're hoping to do some, you know, programming nationwide as one unit. We can help promote literacy amongst kids. I learned how to read through comics, so that's kind of a big importance for me. It's going to take people, you know, lifting each other up in order for this to grow.
0: Well, I've been speaking with Philip Rollins, the owner of Offbeat, a comic book and record shop in Jackson, Mississippi. He's also a co-founder of the Ink Alliance, a coalition of Black-owned comic shops across the U.S. Philip Rollins, thanks so much and good luck.
7: Thank you for having me. I appreciate it.
6: For the 19th week, country singer Ella Langley has the number one song on the Billboard Hot 100, but there is a huge shakeup at the top of this week's albums chart. Stephen Thompson of NPR Music has more.
8: The K-pop-influenced global girl group Cat's Eye has its first ever chart-topping album this week. Wild debuts at number one. Cat's Eye was formed via a reality TV show and follows a formula that has launched many successful K-pop acts. That includes a business model that emphasizes sales. Cat's Eye's new record sold 145,000 copies in its first week, which was more than enough to send Wild to number one. But Cat's Eye doesn't get by on sales alone. With the aid of streaming, three songs from Wild appear on this week's Hot 100, with Hootie Fruity debuting in this week's Top 40. This week's other very different major chart debut belongs to Phoebe Bridgers. She enjoys the biggest chart week of her career with her new album.

Lost Weekend. Bridgers landed in the top five a few years ago as a member of the Grammy-winning indie folk supergroup Boy Genius, but Lost Weekend outperforms anything she's ever done before. As a solo artist, Phoebe Bridgers had never even had an album hit the top 40, but this week, Lost Weekend debuts at number 2. Lost Weekend sold 83,000 copies in its first week and pulled down solid numbers on streaming. In fact, Lost Weekend's performance on streaming has given Bridgers another new career milestone. Four of her new songs land on this week's Hot 100, led by The Governor's Waltz. Let's see how long we can go without touching. Why don't you sing me to sleep? Though she's a decade into her career, the singer had never cracked the Hot 100 singles chart as a solo artist until this week. Her past chart hits have all been duets, pairing Phoebe Bridgers with the likes of SZA, Taylor Swift, and Maggie Rogers. Stephen Thompson, NPR Music.

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4: There should be no misunderstanding. It's the Fed's job to deliver stable prices. No excuses.
0: The chair of the Federal Reserve says he's committed to fighting inflation. Could interest rate hikes be on the horizon?
5: Today is Friday, August 28th, and this is All Things Considered from NPR News.
0: I'm Adrian Florido.
5: And I'm Juana Summers. This hour, after 6 months of war, Iranians are coping with economic devastation, but also intensifying state repression.
6: Just coming out in the streets and confronting the security forces, as legitimate that might be, is not enough, because you're dealing with an animal that is willing to kill you.
0: And later, we'll look at the challenges patients face when seeking treatment for addiction.
7: They have to link them to continuing care, otherwise that person's going to be right back there.
5: We'll also hear from kids about soon-to-come limits on Instagram and Facebook.
0: We'll bring you those stories and more after these news headlines.
8: Live from NPR News in Washington, I'm Janine Herbst. President Trump says the U.S. has entered into an oil agreement with Venezuela to take control of 65 million barrels of the country's oil reserves. In a social media post, Trump says this would more than double the U.S.'s oil reserves. Secretary of State Marco Rubio claims the deal will lower gas prices in the U.S. Since the Trump administration captured President Nicolas Maduro and his wife, who are standing trial in New York, Trump has sought a secure, stable flow of Venezuela.